0: Wildfires in the U.S. right now are burning in the Northwest. The top priority for firefighters are two 100,000-acre-plus fires in Oregon and Washington. Washington's Public Lands Commissioner Dave Upthegrove says crews are making progress in Spokane, where whole neighborhoods were leveled last week.
1: We have a long way to go. That's why I need your help. Don't be the spark that starts the next fire. Please follow the burn bans. Please be extra careful with anything that could cause a spark.
0: The wildfires in the Northwest are believed to have largely been ignited by lightning, except authorities have arrested a man suspected of arson in connection with Spokane's most destructive wildfire. Kirk Ziegler, NPR News.
2: This is NPR News from Washington. Former Marine Robert Gilman has been released from years of detention in Russia on humanitarian grounds. The U.S. citizen will be medically and psychologically assessed at a hospital in Texas. The 32-year-old has been detained since 2022. He was sentenced to 4.5 years in prison after being accused of fighting a Russian police officer at a train station, which he denies. His family claims Russia wrongfully detained him because he's American. Dallas County, Texas, has released the autopsy report for an Afghan immigrant who died in ICE custody in March, classifying the man's death as an accident. Houston Public Media's Andrew Schneider reports the county had earlier declined to release the report, citing an ongoing federal criminal investigation.
3: The medical examiner said Mohammed Nazir Pakhtiawal died because of anaphylaxis, complicating acute asthma exacerbation. He also said methamphetamine was in Pakhtiawal's system. The autopsy report does not explain how Pakhtiawal might have obtained methamphetamine during the brief time he was in ICE custody. It does not address whether or how his asthma was being treated, nor does it identify the substance that triggered the fatal allergic reaction. Pakhtiawal served alongside U.S. Army Special Forces in Afghanistan for more than a decade before being resettled in Texas in 2021 after Kabul fell to the Taliban. He was seized by ICE outside his home near Dallas on March 13th and was dead less than 24 hours later. For NPR News, I'm Andrew Schneider in Houston.
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5: This is The World. I'm Marco Werman. Thank you for making it here today. When dictators fall, exile can offer a quick escape, but not necessarily an end to accountability. The former president of Syria, Bashar al-Assad, learned that today, sentenced to death in absentia by a Damascus court, nearly 2 years after rebels toppled his regime and forced him to flee to Moscow. Bashar al-Assad is accused of war crimes committed during the 14-year conflict that left 500,000 Syrians dead. Damascus-based analyst Mutasim Soufi says Syrians are welcoming the decision.
6: He deserves this. Assad is not a president who is seeking asylum in Russia. He is a wanted man.
5: The new post-Assad Syria is taking shape in Damascus. This week, its new government finalized an agreement with Moscow to scale back Russia's military presence on Syria's Mediterranean coast. To learn more, we reached out to Syria analyst Joshua Landis. He heads the Center for Middle East Studies at the University of Oklahoma. I started by asking him if the Kremlin will surrender Assad.
7: No, Russia has made it clear that they will not hand them over. On the other hand, once Putin steps down from power in Russia, there will be a big question mark over that issue, and I'm sure the Syrians will be pushing constantly to revisit it.
5: So is this sentence, this death sentence, more than just symbolism?
7: For the time being, it's not. But it was an important moment. And today, Syria has been carrying out televised court cases. And there was one, a very high-profile one, against Atef Najib, a cousin of the president who was in charge of torturing some young Syrians that sparked this uprising in 2011. And he stood in front of the cameras in a yellow prison suit with big black stripes on it. That was a cathartic moment for Syrians to see these trials and to hear that the president was being condemned to death. And there was a lot of celebration in Damascus. Of course, Assad presented himself as someone protecting Syria's minorities. And many of the minorities feel beaten down today, and they may look at this as a moment of grays rather than black and white.
5: A death sentence then for Tef Najib. How soon do you think that sentence will be carried out? Or in a slowly evolving democratic Syria, will he be able to appeal?
7: I don't think he's going to be able to appeal. And it's not clear that Syria is evolving towards democracy. There wasn't a parliament just appointed a few weeks ago, but all the members were appointed directly or indirectly by the president. But clearly, there is a big demand in Syria for retribution and for justice to be served against many of the regime leaders. And this is a big step in that direction.
5: Adjacent to that, is Syria's new leader, al-Shara, is he making moves to assure minorities in Syria?
7: Minorities were very frightened that things could be worse. There was a massacre on the Alawite coast in March of last year. Then there was a massacre in July in the Druze territory. Israel stepped in and has protected the Druze, and the Druze have a quasi-independent statelet that they have established there. The regime has encircled it, and it's being strangled economically. It's not clear how long it will hold out. And the Kurds were defeated. The Syrian Democratic Forces that America had supported were defeated in January, February of this year. So these minorities, the Kurds, Alawites, Druze, have been defeated, and new arrangements are being made. Some are happier than others. But minorities are very worried that this is a very Sunni regime and that they will be second-class citizens in the new Syria.
5: Asma al-Assad, she's British and Syrian national, the wife of Bashar. Is she also holed up in Moscow, and what is her status?
7: She is held up in Moscow, and so are Assad's children. We believe that they have managed to get off a few billion dollars, and they own some tall skyscrapers in downtown Moscow and are leading fairly normal lives. They've been told not to go wandering around the street. One of Bashar al-Assad's sons filmed himself walking down the streets in Moscow, and he was reprimanded for that immediately. So they are living in impunity and living in considerable luxury today.
5: It is understandable why the Assads are in Moscow. Under his regime, Syria was in Russia's orbit. The Kremlin had several military bases in Syria. What sort of deal have Damascus and Moscow now reached about the future of those bases?
7: Well, they just issued an important accord this week in which the two bases, Humaymim, which is the big Air Force base, and then another port, Tartus, are going to be converted not into exclusive Russian military bases, but they are going to be training centers for the Syrian military. But Russia's still going to play a role in both of them. So in some ways, it's a good diplomatic solution because Syria once again gets to impose its sovereignty over these two bases. But at the same time, Syria maintains relations with Moscow without alienating America. So it's downgraded Russia's role. But it has Russia with good relations because it needs Russia for votes in the UN. And it's not clear where Syria's relationship with Israel is headed because Israel's taken a whole bunch of new territory in Syria around the Golan Heights. Syria, the new president, wants Israel to move out of that and to strike a peace deal that will establish firm borders between Israel and Syria. And the United States is encouraging that, but not pushing very hard.
5: So finally, Joshua, pulling back the lens, we know that more than 3 million Syrians have returned home. What have they found as they've gone back, and are they staying to build a new Syria?
7: They're going back, but the situation, of course, is terrible in Syria because so much of it was destroyed. 90% of Syrians today are living under the poverty line.
5: As you said earlier, it's unclear if democracy in Syria is the end game. But would you say that those who've gone home are mostly rowing in that direction? And is it a cause for optimism for you?
7: It's a cause for optimism that people are going home. The major achievement of Ahmed Shara, this new president, who we have to say used to be the head of al-Qaeda in Syria. He has really transformed himself. He's given up any revolutionary ambitions. He wants peace with Israel, and he wants to rebuild the country. He has done an extraordinary thing, which is to get the embrace of President Trump and to have all American sanctions lifted from Syria. Today, Syria can rebuild, and American oil companies are back there. The World Bank just extended it $100 million in loans to rebuild the financial system. And Gulf countries are beginning to really invest money in Syria. So there is a lot of hope for rebuilding Syria and getting money back and being able to provide a home that Syrians will want.

0: Colombia is coping with the aftermath of yesterday's powerful earthquake. Rescue crews and residents are currently searching for thousands of people in dozens of cities in the western coffee-growing heartland of the country. The 7.4 magnitude quake was one of the most powerful to hit the country in decades. Colombia's new president, Abelardo de las Prieya, who took office just last week, announced he was mobilizing, quote, the entire military and police apparatus to respond to the disaster. We'll have more coverage from Colombia on tomorrow's show. Flight delays and packed airports are the usual travails of the busy summer travel season, but this year, passengers heading to Europe are facing additional headaches. The EU has demanded all airports use a new biometric border system. That means non-European passengers entering the 29 countries in Europe's so-called Schengen zone must have their fingerprints taken and faces scanned. The new rules are creating havoc. The World's Europe correspondent, Orla Barry, has more.
1: It was after 5 hours standing in line at passport control in Brussels airport that Shanice Sally whipped out her phone and started recording.
2: We are still in the queue. It is, I don't even have words. It's been 5 hours now. I feel like I'm going to have a nervous breakdown at any second.
1: Sally, who's from Cape Town, had already been traveling for more than 20 hours. She'd flown to Brussels on holidays with her husband, she tells me. By the time she started recording that video, many passengers had taken to sitting on the ground.
2: I mean, people were like sitting on the floor and actually like scooting their bums up, like, you know, as we went along.
1: After 5.5 hours, Sally made it through passport control. But her ordeal wasn't over just yet.
2: We had a car booked, which we initially booked. It was about 500 euro for 3 days. But because we set our collection time for 9 a.m., when we got there at about something like 12:40, they had released our car and we obviously lost that money.
1: Sally's experience has been repeated by passengers across multiple European airports this summer. As early as last April, when the system first came fully into force, there were already signs of trouble. Max Hume, a school teacher from England, found himself stuck at passport control in Milan's Linate airport on his way home.
3: We got people vomiting in the queue because they've been stood in the heat for so long. Babies, there's a pregnant woman in the queue. It was just awful.
1: Hume's flight back to Manchester took off without him and close to 100 other irate passengers. Michael O'Leary, the boss of Europe's biggest budget airline, Ryanair, blames this summer's chaos and what he calls the bureaucratic stupidity of the EU. But he's an equally blunt message for passengers.
4: We will not wait for anybody. Our priority is to those passengers who are at the boarding gate when boarding gate starts. If you're not at the boarding gate when we finish boarding, the plane is going without you.
1: Plans to set up a new biometric border system in Europe have been in the works since 2017.
5: I think it's been a rather chaotic rollout because you've had different officials overseeing the system over such a long period of time.
1: Paul Charles is a travel consultant based in London.
5: The design has changed over that period, and then airports themselves have reacted differently to how this should have been rolled out.
1: Charles says he gets why the new border checks are needed, but rolling them out across 29 countries all at the same time and in the busy summer period was just bad planning, he says. An EU Commission spokesperson said today that close to 50,000 people have already been refused entry since the rules came into effect, and 1,500 of them are considered to have posed a security risk. But some aviation experts say the new border checks are also political. Andrew Charlton, head of aviation advocacy, an independent consultancy, says lawmakers know that talking about stricter border controls goes down well with many voters.
6: It's no more or less political than every other jurisdiction on earth doing exactly the same and turning away undesirable immigrants, you know, at a time when immigration is really an enormous political flashpoint.
1: Still, airports could have been better prepared, Charlton says. In Greece, authorities abandoned the border checks altogether at some of their airports. Travel consultant Paul Charles says that was the right call.
5: It was a wise move by the Greeks to do that, and they will be implementing it at a later stage, off-peak, when fewer people travel. And that's a wise decision by Greece that I think other countries should have taken.

0: on board.
1: The EU has warned that come September 6th, airports will no longer be allowed to do that, although there are rumours the EU Commission may extend that deadline. After all those hours at the airport, Shaunice Sally from Cape Town says she still managed to enjoy her break in Brussels.
2: I just had such a laugh afterwards. I had lots of tequila, to be honest. I was like so stressed out. And after that, oh, Belgian beer is amazing. So I just like enjoyed the moment and quickly got over it.
1: It won't stop her going back to Europe, she says. I just hope I don't have to stand for 5.5 hours next time around just to get in, she says. For The World, I'm Orla Barry.
3: For the rest of the show today, food, from a culinary world tour of the best things to eat in hot weather to the people who are already thinking about how to grow food in outer space. That's coming up next on The World.
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3: This is The World. I'm Marco Werman. For the rest of the show today, we want to focus on food. If you're thinking some mouthwatering recipes, yeah, we've got you covered. But food is about way more than just satisfying hunger and cravings. Food tells us who we are, where we're from, even where we're going. And we'll look at all that too. But let's start with those cravings. And what better place to begin than with the classic summertime staple, barbecue. Grilled meat is as diverse as it is universal. That's made very clear in a cookbook that came out last summer. Barbecue, smoked and grilled recipes from across the globe. Chef Hugh Mangum, based in Los Angeles, compiled the recipes and spoke with me when his cookbook came out.
7: What defines barbecue to me, in the truest sense that I've now kind of come to love and learn, is what is the celebratory food that is cooked over live fire, via smoke or coal or direct heat, that is celebratory in, you know, people's rituals. It's a celebration food, whether it's a family of four, whether it's a gathering of 40. All food should be cooked from the heart, in my opinion. You know, that's the best food. But I do believe that barbecue, in its truest sense, is just a gathering, nurturous food that is cooked, you know, using and utilizing fire.
3: I love that celebratory aspect that you bring in there. Where does the word barbecue come from?
7: The word barbacoa is where barbecue is derived from, which, you know, we've used that in the U.S. to make it our national dish, which
3: it's a Spanish word, right?
7: Yes, exactly. I mean, it most definitely is our food here, you know, barbecue as we call it. But barbacoa, you know, comes from Spanish cooking and cuisine, and it's been around for hundreds of years.
3: And what does it mean literally, barbacoa?
7: The truest sense of barbacoa is, you know, generally meat that is cooked in the ground using fire and or coals.
3: Got it. So in the U.S., barbecue gets traced back to slavery. African Americans, as I understand it, use these cooking techniques to prepare the cuts of meat they could get access to. Is that a central global narrative, kind of people living under terrible conditions and through that deprivation had to figure out how to make do with what they had access to taste good?
7: Yeah, I mean, as a general rule, yes, it was the offcuts. It was the heads, the necks, the legs, you know, the hams, everything that took longer to cook and break down because of intermuscular structure was tended to be kind of, you know, cast away. They used ingenuity to figure out how to cook those cuts to get the best out of them.
3: Aside from the U.S., where do we see that barbecue story kind of coming alive?
7: There's versions of it in Mexico, all over the Czech Republic, all of those kind of Eastern Bloc places as well. Then you get into Southeast Asia, and there's versions of cooking, but it's more high heat. But it's, you know, again, it's all of the things that were kind of cast away initially and then cooked that way.
3: Well, I mean, this is a perfect moment to bring in Mei Chow, a chef in Hong Kong and contributor to this book. Hi, Mei. How are you?
0: Hi, how are you?
3: I'm doing well. So I'll ask you in a second about what you brought specifically to this cookbook that we've been talking about with Hugh. But what are your go-to components for a Hong Kong barbecue?
0: Hong Kong barbecue, there's two types. So what we're most renowned for, because we're in the southern part of China, is a huge part of Cantonese cuisine is roasted meats. Super crispy skin pork belly. We do a char siu, which is actually a roasted pork shoulder with a glazed honey with a sweet and savory marinade. And also we roast duck and goose, and it's super common. And you'll see it on the streets where we'll have it for lunch over rice. If it's in a fancy dinner, it'll be, you know, just a main course. Well, the one that I specifically chose, which is the char siu, is kind of like a Hong Kong icon. So if you ever come to Hong Kong, you must have it.
3: Yeah, so tell us more about char siu, because I have seen this on menus in pretty much every Chinese restaurant I've ever eaten at. But for purists, what is char siu really about?
0: So char siu, if you literally translate it from Cantonese, it literally means like to roast on a fork. And so our ovens are, these barbecue ovens are actually vertical ovens. And what we're able to do is we first marinate in a sweet and savory marinade. And always we have to pick a certain part of the pork that's soft but also has great marbling, because we want juicy, kind of like that, you know, the succulent fattiness that's coming through. You want the fat. You don't want to have that fat is what makes or breaks it. So you marinate it, and what you do is like you skewer it into these long skewers and you hang it inside the oven.
3: The way you're describing it, I feel like I've never had it authentically here in the U.S. Have you ever eaten authentic char siu in the U.S., Mei Chow?
0: I have my love for, you know, Chinese diaspora food. And so, you know, I do my fair trade of orange chicken, you know, and char siu. I would have to say that, you know, if you really want the best, either use this recipe or come to Hong Kong.
3: That's a very diplomatic way of putting it, I got to say. Mei, I want to pick up on Hugh's point about barbecue being the celebratory food kind of event. When you throw a typical Hong Kong barbecue, what is the scene like? Is it at someone's home, or do you typically go to a restaurant?
0: We typically go to restaurants because Chinese barbecue is actually quite technical. Like, it's a huge drum that people barbecue in. So it's not, there's a different type of barbecue that we do friends, but I think my American friends don't understand, because it's a fork with two prongs, and that's a different type of barbecue over an open fire, and you can only ever skewer two chicken wings on it. And my friends don't understand why you would spend so much time, you know, barbecuing.
3: And what do you tell them? What is your argument?
0: It's the romance of barbecue, of like all things Chinese. They like sitting around a fire and just chit-chatting, and it's strategic. You need to cook the easy to cook stuff first, like the sausages, and then you move on to the chicken wings. You never start with chicken wings. That's an amateur move.
3: Sorting out the real from the fake chefs.
0: Yeah. But you know, like we take roasted meats really seriously. So I think especially in the roasted duck and the roasted goose category, we really have the masters who do it.
7: And something Mei just said that like resonates as well is like sitting around that fire. There's something so primal about what barbecue truly is in any iteration. There's something about gathering around a fire. That's how civilization started, essentially, once we figured out fire. And it's always been something we've sought out. And food is just the best, most celebratory vessel to do that with.
3: Well, it kind of feels like you're anticipating my next question, Hugh, because in Spain, you've got barbecued root vegetables. In Egypt, there's spiced fish that's barbecued. Aside from the fire, heat, and smoke, what is the common thread all other barbecue?
7: Yeah, so, you know, again, fire is the common thread. Celebration is the common thread, but also, you know, getting together. Generally, you never think about eating barbecue alone. It's something that you do with people, you go out to with people. It's shared food. Whether you're in Tokyo and going to get yakitori at an izakaya, or you're in Australia and you're having some snags, which, you know, are sausages or their version of sausage / hot dogs, it's always something that you're doing amongst people, friends, colleagues. I find it romantic and like it's just it's beautiful to me. It's just something that I've always kind of gravitated to
3: Chef Hugh Mangum, thank you very much for coming in. And Chef Mei Chow, thank you for joining in from Hong Kong.
7: Thank you so much.
0: Thank you for having us.
3: The cookbook is Barbecue, Smoked and Grilled Recipes from Across the Globe.

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0: This is The World. I'm Marco Werman. Remember in that last story how I said that barbecue is as diverse as it is universal? Well, same deal with restaurants. For example, an Irish pub in Beijing or a Vietnamese restaurant in Berlin. Okay, how about a Philly cheesesteak joint in Tokyo? Yeah, my co-host Carolyn Beeler is a former Philadelphia resident, and when she was in Japan a couple of years back, she couldn't resist the urge to try Nihonbashi Philly. Its owner has lived in the same central Tokyo neighborhood, Nihonbashi, for three generations. Here's Carolyn.
7: Steak sizzles the same in South Philadelphia as it does in central Tokyo. But Kosuke Chujo tells me it is not as easy as it looks to make an authentic cheesesteak in Japan. It's challenging, says Chujo, who's wearing a Philadelphia Phillies t-shirt and baseball hat behind the grill. You can't find good hoagie rolls or cheese whiz here. That's the classic cheesesteak topper. So there's a pot of homemade cheese sauce bubbling on the stove.
8: And these are your homemade hoagie rolls?
9: Yeah.
7: In the dining area, there's a Phillies game on TV, a SEPTA regional rail map hanging nearby, and graffiti thick with Philly references all over the walls. It is a whole different vibe than the glimmering office towers surrounding Tokyo's central train station outside. Sitting down before the dinner rush, Chujo tells me that when he was young, his was a generation looking toward the U.S., from its jeans and sneaker styles to the music. His classmates were listening to Michael Jackson, but he was into the Philadelphia sound. His favorite artist? Patti LaBelle. Love, Need, and Want You, he says, is kind of a theme song.

0: when Chuja opened a restaurant in 2011, he made it seem Philadelphia. But the cheesesteaks, they didn't sell well. Visitors told him they weren't authentic, and they were off the menu for a long time. Then, in 2021, Chuja and his wife and business partner, Tomomi, were searching for a way to boost COVID-era business, and they pinned their hopes on bringing back the cheesesteak. So they went on their very first trip to Philly in 2021 on reconnaissance.
1: Breakfast, cheesesteak. Lunch, cheesesteak. Dinner, cheesesteak.
0: 4 weeks of three cheesesteaks a day. His main takeaway? Their cheesesteaks, they needed to be bigger. The Cheese Whiz recipe took some tweaking, too. Tomomi Chuja was in charge of the whiz.
2: Japanese cheese tastes no good, actually. So when I start making homemade whiz, I try to... Oh my god, I cannot say.
0: She gets nervous when I point the microphone in her direction.
2: So it's getting nervous because, it's recorded. So.
0: She says she tested out all the cheeses available at the local Costco. The shredded Mexican-style cheese was the winner, the only one that wasn't grainy in a roux with butter, milk, flour, and heavy cream.
2: And this one, it works. Yeah, Costco is very, very special for us.
0: So, of course, I have to try one of these Tokyo Philly cheesesteaks. All right, we'll take one Philly cheesesteak. Whiz whiz. It is appropriately huge, and I split it with my interpreter, Hiro Sasso. At the table, he eyes the beef, onions, and cheese spilling out of the sesame-covered hoagie roll and picks up his chopsticks. Oh, this is a hands situation, Hiro.
3: Oh, really?
4: Yeah.
3: Okay. Go wild, right? Okay.
0: The cheese sauce is not nearly neon and processed enough to be authentic, but it is very tasty. Mm. It's very buttery. You can taste the butter.
3: I never had this kind of dish before.
0: Lots of American tourists come through here, but locals too, including Tatsuki Nagano, a Japanese businessman picking up a cheesesteak to go after work.
5: It's awesome.
0: It's awesome?
5: Awesome.
0: What do you like about it?
5: It's more like an American taste. It's very difficult to define, but it just reminds me when I was in the United States, I just had this kind of dish before.
0: Nagano says it takes him back to his grad school days. It is a taste of home for Trey Adams, a Floridian who lives in Japan.
6: It's better than Pat Keynes and Geno's for sure if you want to go to Philly. It's better than that. It's a 9.5 out of 10 right now.
0: Business is booming this year after the Chujo's story was featured in Philly news outlets and got some love from the city's sports teams. Evidence that Kosuke Chujo's long-held affection for Philadelphia, it's mutual.
7: My co-host Carolyn Beeler there reclaiming her Philly roots in Tokyo.

0: One place we don't associate a lot with food, outer space. But for space travelers on long-term missions, they will have to think about food, even grow it themselves in some pretty inhospitable environments. In the spring of last year, the European Space Agency made some baby steps in that direction. It sent a mini food lab known as a bioreactor into space aboard a SpaceX rocket for a 3-hour flight to see what they could actually produce. The goal is to have a working food production plant on the International Space Station within several years. Akhil Shamsul is the CEO of Frontier Space, the British biotech company involved in the food lab. When he and I spoke in April last year, I asked him to describe that bioreactor.
1: It's like a cooking pot or an oven. Fundamentally, what you do is you put your microbes in there, you put them in a nice controlled environment. Essentially, it's a growing vessel for microbes. So let's say we have a yeast, for example, we put them in a bioreactor, bring it into space, we grow them, and then the yeast will produce proteins that we want to use for our application. And this could be from biomaterial, pharmaceutical, or fuel.
0: The rocket was in space for 3 hours. Now it's back down on Earth. When you examine the returned bioreactor, what are you going to be looking for?
1: There will be some influence in terms of the environment it endured, going up, going down, and even though the small time frame of microgravity. Fundamentally, what we will do is we will bring it back down, bring the sample to Imperial, and Imperial will do a lot of post-analysis, just trying to understand how does the biology experience and can we still grow them after all of this journey.
0: You mentioned Imperial. That's Imperial College in London, which you're collaborating with. Yeah. So let's scale back any kind of hopes that you'll send this bioreactor up in space and you'll come back with a steak. I mean, how far away is that concept?
1: Yeah, so it depends on how much funding goes into this development. The technology that we're developing now is a smaller scale bioreactor, and what we're trying to do is trying to get a larger scale within a 2 years timeline. This allows us to grow the larger proteins, but there's one or two steps after that. Is that how do we extract the proteins? How do we then powderize them to make them into, I don't know, steak using a 3D bioprinter, for example?
0: Do the basic facts of being in space limit what you'll actually be able to grow in a space-based lab?
1: Yeah, so I mean, this is something that is the next frontier, right? I think there's a lot of study that still needs to be done in space environment, but the idea of using synthetic biology to produce specific protein is something relatively new. There will be some impact of microgravity in terms of growing the microbes, but there's also been studies showing that they can actually aggregate and yield better production. So there's still sort of uncharted territory that we need to navigate.
0: Yeah, and with the ISS, the International Space Station, I mean, you've got a lot of different food cultures to address. Mm-hmm. The food's got to be appetizing and taste good, whether you're in outer space or not. How are you going about creating tasty food?
1: Again, this is very important, right? I think for morale, just having a nice food that someone can relate, it's extremely important. So the benefit of actually using this kind of precision fermentation is that we can actually cultivate flavor profile compounds, for example. So we can actually make Indian cuisine, Chinese cuisine, to be able to really just produce that food that we can relate to for morale purposes.
0: I'm wondering, Akhil, if when you get to the food kind of proof of concept and it's at scale, are you going to be an official taste tester?
1: It's a good question. I don't know if you've seen the news piece. So BBC was covering this, and we actually did a taste test where the chef did a dumpling. The flavor is there. Obviously, there's still some things that need to be fixed, but it's not off-putting. It can actually be quite a nice, tasty meal.
0: What kind of dumpling was it?
1: It was basically ground up yeast put into a dumpling shell, ginger taste.
0: Mm.
1: Yeah.
0: Even in space, they say bon appetit. Akhil Shamsul is the CEO of Frontier Space, a British biotech company that's part of the European Space Agency's project to make food in space. Growing food in zero gravity, talk about a steep learning curve. And speaking of food we can learn from, you better know what you're doing ahead of time in Southeast Asia with the pufferfish. Fishing boats haul them in and throw most of them back. Some pufferfish, though, will be brought to market for diners who want to take a chance with the underwater balloon of death, as it's known. Patrick Nguyen brought us this story in June of 2020. 23 from Bangkok.
2: People say the flavor of pufferfish is pretty mild, clean, and only faintly fishy. But hardcore pufferfish lovers hope for a little something extra. Warm tingles spreading across their lips.
3: You can actually feel the burning and prickling sensation.
2: Seeking out that burning and prickling, says Dr. Eileen Tan, is flirting with danger. Tan is head of the Marine Studies Department at the University Sines in Malaysia. She's one of the region's top pufferfish experts. Bottom line, she says, eating pufferfish not the best idea.
3: If you are a risk taker and would like to try, by all means, get a certified chef to do that for you.
2: But there aren't many certified pufferfish chefs outside of Japan. Japan is well known for serving the fish and also for putting its sushi chefs under rigorous training.
3: In Japan, a chef needs to undergo extensive training preparing and eating the fish. You prepare, you eat yourself and see whether you pass the test or not.
2: Not passing the test could mean getting seriously ill. Pufferfish also have a following in the Southeast Asian tropics. They're native to this region, but it's more of an underground thing. Selling the fish is flat out illegal in the Philippines and Thailand, and in Indonesia and Malaysia, it's a gray area of the law. Dr. Tan says pufferfish produce a chemical called tetrodotoxin.
3: This toxin is a biological defense weapon.
2: Animal predators know. Eating a pufferfish is instant death. But humans, well, we have ways of cutting around the most toxic organs, the ovaries and gonads, and just eating the other bits.
3: But significant amounts are also detected in the muscles and skin.
2: It's pretty hard, she says, to totally avoid eating at least a little toxin. Cooking the meat doesn't make it go away either. Every year, a few people in this region eat pufferfish and end up dead. Mostly because there are almost no certified chefs. People just cook it at home. Last month, an elderly couple in Malaysia bought some online, prepared it at home, and died. That prompted health officials to clarify, selling toxic pufferfish for food is forbidden. But it's still easy to find.
4: Why?
2: Hello, hi, do you sell pufferfish?
4: Yes, we have.
2: This week, I tried to buy poisonous pufferfish from this Malaysian mail order shop, someplace I found on Facebook. In Malay, pufferfish is called ikan buntal. Do you have ikan buntal?
4: Ikan buntal, yes, we have.
2: Yeah, I just want to ask, is it okay to eat?
4: You WhatsApp me, I will tell everything in the WhatsApp.
2: Chat with me on WhatsApp, she said. We did, and she agreed to sell it to me, but was clear, saying, I'm not telling you to eat it. Dr. Eileen Tan really discourages buying any fish online unless you know the source. With so much overfishing, trawlers struggle to find enough traditional edible fish, and some may secretly mix in pufferfish with, say, mackerel. Pufferfish are not rare at all.
3: The meat of pufferfish is relatively cheap, so sometimes it can illegally go into other meat as well.
2: Those who do eat too much tetrodotoxin can expect tingling at first, then their limbs going numb, and finally, their lungs can stop working. And by the way, there is no antidote. For The World, I'm Patrick Nguyen in Bangkok.
0: Hard to imagine pufferfish becoming a fad, but consider for a moment what you might be putting into your grocery carts decades from now. Most likely, it'll be very different from what we're eating now because climate change is making many of the foods we enjoy today harder to grow. Consider one case in rural Honduras. As The World's TV's Isaiah reported for us, in the summer of 2022, a collective of women farmers is starting to plant new crops that fare better in a drier climate.
5: From Guatemala to Costa Rica, there is a region where extreme weather is affecting farmers across Central America. Locals call it the dry corridor. Agriculture is the backbone of the economy there, and corn is the biggest crop. But corn depends largely on rain, and it hasn't rained enough in recent years. And when it does rain, the dry ground often floods. This video shows recent flooding in El Triunfo, a rural community in Honduras, close to the border with Nicaragua. Hilda Betancourt is a farmer who lives in the area.
6: Imagínense que cuando bien llueve bastante o no llueve casi.
5: She says people are losing their crops over and over again, either because it rains too much or because it doesn't rain at all. Betancourt says many of her neighbors end up migrating to the capital of Honduras or even farther away to Mexico or the U.S. The UN World Food Programme found that nearly a third of those who leave the dry corridor say it's because of extreme weather. That's why last year, the UN World Food Programme started teaching farmers in the area how to plant crops other than corn, more able to survive in a changing climate.
7: Entonces, vamos a empezar. Esto se le llama
5: In this video, a teacher from the World Food Program shows a group of women when a seedling is ready to be transplanted. Hilda Betancourt says this program helped her learn more about cashews, which she started planting a few years ago. Betancourt says cashews proved to be very adaptable to the long dry season in El Triunfo. She's had two successful harvests so far, even in a year when bad weather destroyed corn crops. And she formed a co-op with 40 other people, mostly women, to harvest and process cashew. Gustavo Tábora is with the World Food Program in Honduras. He says the co-op that Betancourt leads is now able to hire locals and help them before they take dangerous routes to migrate. Tábora is also introducing other crops, like dragon fruit. As the world adapts to climate change, people will require substantial dietary shifts, says Walter Willett, a researcher with the Harvard School of Public Health.
7: We have created a situation where our global population is dependent on a very small number of crops. We should try to diversify the sources of food that we consume, different kinds of grain, wider range of fruits and vegetables.
5: He says even with climate change, it will be possible to feed the world's population by 2050 with existing foods.
7: But it will mean shifts in diets and more attention to how we produce foods, along with cutting food waste.
5: He says we will need to eat more legumes and nuts and become less dependent on meat and grains like wheat, corn, and rice. For The World, I'm TV Size.

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6: This is The World. I'm Marco Werman. When it's as hot as this summer has been in Boston, you don't even want to think about turning on the oven. We home chefs are not alone on this hot planet. So for the next few minutes, our reporters bring you some of the things they crave when temperatures go through the roof, starting in Turkey.
7: Right now, I am sitting on the harbor with a bunch of little fishing boats.
6: That's Duri Buscarin reporting from a beach town on the Aegean Sea.
7: My summer food is what I affectionately call boat food.
6: And here's what she means by that.
7: Here in Turkey, I have all of these memories of putting like used watermelon rinds in a fish trap and catching fish and then frying it on deck and eating it that night. Fish can sometimes be risky in the summer, right? Because it's so hot. You have to know it's fresh. But there is nothing better than eating a plate of fried fish, like salty, lemony, maybe with some like rocket or arugula on the side that you kind of bite in between bites. There's nothing like a plate of that next to the water when it's hot outside.
6: If the fish are not biting, Duri recommends another Turkish specialty made with an herb that grows near the seaside.
7: It's called Deniz Borulcisi, or sea beans.
6: You'll be quizzed on that name later.
7: It just has this really earthy, interesting taste that always reminds me of the summer.
6: Reporter Duri Buscarin there in Çeşme, Turkey. Another summer culinary recommendation is something our correspondent in India has been eating since she was a kid.
8: I'm Sushmita Pathak in Delhi, India. It's 91 degrees Fahrenheit. So on days like this, my go-to dish is curd rice. It's a very simple, humble dish, curd and rice. Curd is unsweetened yogurt. It's easy on your gut, and most importantly, the dish is cool because of the yogurt. And so as you eat it, it cools you from the inside almost. I've just prepared a batch of rice. I've added a generous amount of yogurt to it. And I'm also going to add a little bit of milk and a pinch of salt. And the rice is really soft, so it's not like your basmati rice. This is more of a mushy rice. You can have this right now as it is, but if you want to take it to the next level, add a little tempering of spices and ghee. I'm heating a tablespoon of ghee, and to that I'm going to add some cumin seeds, some mustard seeds, curry leaves. My mom used to make it during the summers, but also when we had a fever, then this was something that would soothe you. I still make it almost once a week or more during the summers.
6: Sushmita Pathak reporting from her kitchen in Delhi. Let's point our summer cool foods compass to South America for something thirst-quenching.
9: I'm Tibi Saicea in Caracas, Venezuela, and we're going to make a quick stop to get some sugarcane juice.
10: Damo!
9: Sugarcane is one of my favorite drinks. It is the liquid extracted from pressed sugarcane. It is popular as a drink in many tropical countries. It's very common to see street vendors crushing peeled sugarcane. And it's usually served with a dash of lime or ginger juice. This drink is refreshing.
6: Yeah, it sounds very refreshing. That was the world's TV Saizea in Caracas, Venezuela. For our fourth stop in our efforts to whip up something that makes sense in hot weather, Spain got dealt plenty of heat this summer, but the country is, after all, the source of a delicious chilled soup, which you can find if you know where to look.
0: I'm Jerry Haddon in Barcelona. I'm in my kitchen. We've got all the doors and windows open, so you might hear birds outside chirping. So I'm going to make salmorejo for lunch. Think of salmorejo as a bit like gazpacho's thicker cousin, one of the main differences being that it has breadcrumbs in it. The rest of the ingredients are tomatoes, peppers, onions, cucumber, garlic, olive oil, and salt. You put all of that together in the proper proportions in a blender, then you chill it for a couple of hours, then serve it as a refreshing appetizer or as a standalone dish to combat the heat. Salmorejo, like a lot of comfort foods, at least in Spain, has humble origins. It comes from the south, where over a century ago, rural Andalusians were keen on not letting any food go to waste, even old bread. But it's become popular all over Spain. So a big shout out to Andalusia, because salmorejo is delicious.
6: The world's Jerry Haddon in Barcelona making a salmorejo, a.k.a. gazpacho's cousin. One last item from the chill side of the menu. For this, our reporter brings us a family recipe for a refreshing dip on a hot day.
10: I'm Shirin Jafari in my kitchen in Boston, and I am thinking about making one of my favorite dishes this time of year. It's called abdu khiyar. I learned this recipe from my grandmother in Iran. She used to make it for us all the time in the summer. I can still smell the fresh cucumber and the dried mint and rose petals that she used to crush in the palm of her hands to release all the flavors and the aroma. All right, let's see what we have here. I just need a small bowl. Here's what you need. First, a fresh cucumber. Cucumbers are really nice and refreshing this time of year. They have a lot of water and all of those good minerals that your body needs after you've been sweating all day. So grate a nice medium-sized cucumber, or if you're using one of those smaller Persian ones, use a couple of them, and then take a good dollop of yogurt. I like mine nice and chilled. Throw in a few raisins and crushed walnuts. You can also drop in a few ice cubes as well to make it even cooler. Finally, and this is a big part of the recipe, I toast a big pita bread, crush it to smaller pieces, and throw it in the mix there. Now, you can go all fancy with this recipe and add rose petals and dried mint. It does elevate the flavor and the smell. But hey, it's summer and it's hot outside. You just don't feel like going on a quest to find these extra ingredients. You can totally skip this and add any herb you might have in your fridge. Add a pinch of salt and some crushed pepper. This dish is the symbol of summer for me. It's light and refreshing. It's also pretty, because what I do is I use some of the pink rose petals and the green dried mint to decorate it. I add a few extra raisins on top as well, and it just looks absolutely gorgeous. Happy summer to you all.
6: And a very happy summer to you, Shirin Jafari.

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More of our reporting on YouTube. We are at The World News GBH. I'm Marco Werman. You keep cool, stay hydrated, and we'll see you right back here tomorrow.

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By the PRX Ambassador Council, whose members include Paul Atwater Connolly, Helen and Russell Pine, and the Sarlo Family Foundation. 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
5: I'm Jim Brady, head on BPR and GBH and NEPM, live from the Boston Public Library. For the first hour, it's the August edition of Ask the Attorney General with Mass AG Andrea Joy Campbell. She'll answer our questions and yours via call or text at 877-301-8970. Or if you're in the Copley Square area, come on by and ask her a question in person.
6: I'm Marjorie Egan. In the second hour, we'll check in with Congressman Stephen Lynch, who's running for re-election to the Massachusetts 8th District. Plus, writer Thomas Dinsmore, surprising reporting, countering the "we're losing so much money" narrative around the Boston Symphony Orchestra's finances and its decision not to renew Andras Nelson's contract. Then we'll end the show with you. Inspired by President Trump's Air Force One hijinks, we'll open the phone and text lines to ask, when was the last time you escaped a work function by hiding inside a catering cart? Call or text next on BPR, live from the Boston Public Library.
7: Live from NPR News in Washington, I'm Janine Hurst. President Trump apparently secretly switched to a different plane as he left a NATO summit in Turkey last month due to security concerns, contradicting public statements from the White House. Dan LaMoth was part of the Washington Post reporting team that broke the story.
8: The president walked up the external steps to the old Air Force One, waved to the cameras, and then almost immediately, we're told, walked off the plane on the opposite side of the aircraft onto an elevated airport catering truck. That truck then lowers back to ground level, drives over to a smaller plane, a C-32, and gets back on that other smaller plane. Secretary Pete Hegseth walks up the external stairs to that C-32, making it look like he's the senior official aboard. Mm-hmm. And then in sequence, those planes fly to Britain with the larger plane carrying the Air Force One call sign, despite the president not being aboard.
7: Dan LaMoth speaking there to NPR's All Things Considered. NPR hasn't independently verified the report. In Boston, a federal judge has expanded a court order blocking a key part of President Trump's executive order to limit voting by mail in the midterm election. NPR's Hansi Lo Wang has more.
9: The latest ruling by U.S. District Judge Indira Tulwani bans the U.S. Postal Service from trying to finish carrying out President Trump's directives in every state, not just the 23 mainly Democratic-led states plus Washington, D.C. that sued over the order. The judge, who was a nominee of former President Barack Obama, found the voting rights groups that made this request are likely to prove in their lawsuit that Trump's order oversteps the president's authority under the Constitution and increases confusion among voters. Trump's order calls for USPS, which is financial supporter of NPR, to get lists of eligible voters from states and deliver mail-in ballots only to people on those lists. The president has said he issued this order to stop illegal voting by non-U.S. citizens, which many studies have found to be extremely rare. Hansi Lo Wang, NPR News.
7: The man accused of killing the CEO of United Healthcare was back in state court today in Manhattan for what's expected to be a final hearing for Luigi Mangione before his murder trial next month. And here's Brian Mann reports. The judge says the jury in the case will be anonymous.
10: Mangione is accused of gunning down insurance executive Brian Thompson on a New York City street in 2024. Because of the national debate over healthcare access and insurance costs, Mangione has drawn significant support online, with fans and supporters showing up at the courthouse for each hearing. During this session, Judge Gregory Caro said jury selection will begin September 8th. He signaled that jurors' identities will be kept from the press and the public. This comes as Mangione's defense team has argued for more media access to the trial. A second trial in federal court is expected to get underway in January. Brian Mann, NPR News, New York.
7: You're listening to NPR News. Senator Darlene Graham will advance to a Republican special primary runoff election for U.S. Senate in South Carolina, scheduled for later this month. That's according to a race call by the Associated Press. South Carolina Republicans voted today to decide who will be the party's nominee this November, following the death of Senator Lindsey Graham last month. President Trump is backing Senator Darlene Graham, who was appointed by South Carolina's governor last month, to complete her late brother's term. It's already been a record year for cyclosporiasis outbreaks. Now the CDC is warning that jalapenos grown in Mexico are sickening more than 300 people in 27 states with salmonella, which also causes diarrhea, as NPR's Yuki Noguchi reports.
0: Foodborne outbreaks are often underreported and challenging for state health departments to manage. But Dr. Ann Zink, former chief medical officer for the state of Alaska, says cuts to federal funding of key health agencies hurt operations this year.
11: Epidemiologists and team reach out to CDC regularly to understand what they're seeing in a larger context nationally, which is really important. And when those personnel are gone, the positions are unfilled, it really slows not only the reporting, but the disease investigation.
0: The number of cyclosporiasis cases reported by Missouri shot up to nearly 1,600 recently. Michigan, the epicenter, has over 12,000 cases. Yuki Noguchi, NPR News.
7: U.S. futures contracts are trading in mixed territory at this hour. I'm Janine Herbst, NPR News in Washington.
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5: 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The following is a rebroadcast of the program that was aired earlier today.
6: You're listening to BPR and GBH and NEPM, Jim Browdy and Marjorie Egan, live from the Boston Public Library, streaming at youtube.com/GBHnews. Tomorrow we're going to be back here at the Boston Public Library. Seth Moulton, who is running to unseat Ed Markey in the Democratic primary for the Senate, is going to join us. And the mayor of Boston will be with us for the August edition of Ask the Mayor. That, of course, is Michelle Wu. Good morning, Jim.
5: Hey there. And we should say at noon today, Congressman Stephen Lynch, incumbent, being challenged by Patrick Roth in the Democratic primary, will be with us in person. And following him, a guy you probably never heard of, Thomas Dinsmore, who probably knows more about the inner workings of the BSO while they continue to struggle with this crisis after the firing of Andres Nelsons, will join us to set us all straight. Joining us now at the BPL desk for the first full hour, Massachusetts Attorney General Andrea Joy Campbell, taking our questions and your calls and texts for the August edition of Ask the AG. If you have a question for the Attorney General, you can come find our colleague Zoe, that'd be right there, in the audience of the BPL, or call or text her at 877-301-8970. Attorney General, it's nice to see you. Thanks
6: Good
5: for being
6: to see
5: here.
6: You. Thank you. Hello, Attorney Thank General. You. Thank you very much for coming in. So let's start with something that's got a lot of people very anxious. The election is the fairness and the legitimacy of the elections coming up in the fall. The Bay State Banner had a kind of disturbing story about people trying to take away voting rights, people placing people on inactive voter rolls, 60,000 residents in Brockton. So what do we think protection wise?
13: So this is really loud.
6: Oh, it is
5: you
6: really
5: know how
6: loud.
5: To do that?
13: Can you hear me now?
6: Yeah,
5: like you okay now?
6: You're okay?
5: No.
6: You got it?
13: I think so.
6: Okay.
13: So there's an echo in your ear.
5: Shocking.
6: Oh, I'm sorry. Maybe this
5: Here comes
6: one.
5: Jamie.
6: Is it this
5: Jamie's
6: one?
13: I think this is
5: over.
13: Better. I think it's that one.
6: Oh, Jamie's coming over.
13: Thank you. God bless you. So first of all, thank you all for having me. Thank you everyone
5: sure.
13: who's here in the library. I'm grateful. So yes, we've been getting a lot of outreach with respect to election integrity, access to voter files, and a few things. One is we've worked closely with the Secretary of State, and I tell folks, regardless of how you feel about our Secretary of State, he's the longest serving in the country, and so
6: is
13: has
6: he?
13: is great when it comes to best practices. Also, as we are filing multi-state lawsuits to protect voter information and the integrity of our elections and pushing back on the Trump administration, the partnership has been a game changer. And we have won more than one lawsuit in this space to prevent the Trump administration from accessing data files or even conditioning how we do immigration and other policy changes on access to voter file information. We are continuing, of course, to work with the Secretary of State on making sure people know about voting. Early voting starts on August 22nd. We're going to put out a Know Your Rights guide on this and have specifics on what people can do to access the ballot, how they can vote early, et cetera. We're doing that in partnership with the Secretary of State. And then lastly, we are pushing back on this sort of chaos and confusion. I think in other states where I work with other AGs, they are more concerned to think about battleground states, about the integrity of their elections. And I was just with some of my colleagues recently with respect to some lawsuits, and we're supporting each other in these with these concerns. So I'm not concerned here in Massachusetts. If we have anyone interfering with our elections, we will mobilize, we will fight back, we are prepared to show up in court to protect the integrity of our elections. I think what I'm most concerned about is the lack of voter turnout. I've always been concerned about that since I was on the city council in Boston. You have in certain communities, even in our gateway communities, sometimes people turning out less than 10% of the population, voting population. Even in the most recent mayor race in Boston, I think it was under 25%.
14: Yeah.
13: I tell folks, you want to have elected officials who would be responsive to your needs, who will listen to you, who will fight on your behalf. We need you to show up. I can't do this job without having the citizens be partners with us in this work. So if anything, I think we have to continue to do a better job of telling folks about the importance of voting, being civically engaged. And frankly, I think the Haitian TPS issue right now is a great example, a sad one and an unfortunate one, as to why people must be civically engaged. We can file all the lawsuits to protect our people, but they will hit a wall as they did with Haitian TPS status, where folks no longer have that status. And that is heart-wrenching for so many families. So who's in these positions matters, and people do have a voice and you do have power when it comes to the ballot. So it's just a friendly reminder to get out and vote this year.
5: Can I work backwards? Because I do want to ask you about the election stuff, but since you mentioned the TPS is one of the first examples of the pain from this, is Mamdani, who's obviously on the same side you are, had to lay off a ton of Haitian employees the other day because they don't have work permits because of this action of our felonious, sex-abusing president. And the Supreme Court of the United States. I know you and the governor have been urging Congress to do something, which they could do. That's it, essentially. Unless Congress acts, ultimately, when Trump's people choose to deport these people back to a country that the State Department says is unsafe to travel to for the rest of us, there's nothing else that can be done.
13: Very little. And so we're pushing Congress because Congress does have the power to complement what Congresswoman Presley did on the House side with a bipartisan coalition to extend TPS for a few more years. Senator Markey and others have come together to try to do the same on the Senate side. That has gone nowhere. So it's really continuing to push Congress. The second is obviously the Trump administration can do something too. The Department of Homeland Security could change course. Massachusetts is the third largest Haitian population in the country. And this will affect our economy. People may not feel it now, but they will, especially in the context of elder care, yeah. Healthcare service delivery, PCAs. And so we are continuing to push, not just Congress, even the Trump administration still, to change course here, not only for the economic impact, but also for the humanity and moral impact here. But the last piece I think is really important that we want to stress to every listener and anyone who is connected to anyone who is Haitian, has that status, is to continue to reach out to my office or even the governor's administration, because we're telling folks there can still be potential relief for a constituent.
5: Another status of
13: TPS. If they have filed for asylum or they have some other status they have been seeking. These are sometimes complex cases because obviously there are folks who've been here on TPS for a very long time. So there may be other relief available to them. So we're really pushing lawyers, particularly lawyers in the private bar, immigration lawyers, to step up and help us with these type of cases, particularly the ones that are more complex.
5: One last thing about elections. You said your greatest concern was not turning out. I mean, ICE threats, even if they're not specific, obviously, are a problem. Plus, I mean, after the Supreme Court, whatever, a month or two ago, says as long as they're postmarked, mail-in ballots can be accepted after, depending on state law, Trump does another executive order to try to discourage mail-in ballots. Do you not worry that somebody who ordinarily would be a mail-in voter hears these things in the air and convinces himself, maybe I can't even vote by mail-in ballot?
13: I think they can hear it. I think the posture and the priority of the Trump administration has been fear-mongering from the very beginning. And we have been telling folks we'd want to acknowledge that fear that people have. It's real. At the same time, we hope

0: fear at the door, with death threats and death at their door, to go and to vote and to ensure that I could run for Attorney General, that I could vote, and that I could, of course, have this position as Attorney General and the first Black woman to serve in the role. People fought and died for that, and there was coalitions of not just Black folks, a lot of folks who put their lives on the lines for some of the things that maybe we take for granted today, including our very Constitution. So that gives me inspiration. So I just encourage the listeners out there to find whatever gives you some inspiration to overcome that fear against that backdrop of fear-mongering that they are espousing against all of us.
1: You know, the first audience question I think we should take from a text, anonymous texter. Synapse Energy Economics released a study that Mass Electric customers are overcharged $22 a month. What are you going to do about it? The headline in the Globe, well, let me read the first paragraph in the Globe story by Hiawatha Bray. Electricity suppliers have charged New England customers billions of dollars in excess costs over the past decade, helping to explain the surge in monthly utility bills. What are you doing about that?
0: A lot. I will say one of my number one jobs is by statute of the laws that govern the Attorney General's office is the ratepayer advocate. So going to various proceedings to push back on utility companies, electricity companies, you name it, when they come to try to increase the rate for ratepayers. They have the ability to do that, but it has to be reasonable, and we are often in court pushing back through very complex cases, expert witnesses, to demonstrate at times that their request is not reasonable and is unfairly burdensome to the ratepayer. So we have saved millions of dollars for ratepayers where they would have had to pay a lot more without our advocacy, particularly when it comes to even when you think about competitive electric supply. We have been there since, I'm in year four as AG. Since year one, pushing the legislature on changes that would make these industries more affordable. So whether it is, for example, even banning competitive electric supply, not for commercial real estate opportunities, because we see that is actually having an effect where it's reducing the rates. But when it comes to residential, it's going up. And some of their sales tactics and targeting poorer communities or communities of color, knowing that they are making a promise that their rates would go down when in fact they don't. So we have said it's so bad, the complaints are so bad, or our lawsuits aren't enough, because sometimes a company will file for bankruptcy after we win, that we think you should ban it. So we're pushing for that. There are other measures that we're working with the legislature. The competitive electric supply market for residential homes. We've been pushing that since year one. Other ways in which we're looking at changes is obviously do some legislative solutions too, not just our enforcement work. And that is looking at ways in which infrastructure, for example, we call it the GSEP, but different types of initiatives that allow utilities to bring in some dollars for infrastructure improvements. But we're saying, wait a minute. Are you really using those increases in the ways in which they were meant to be designed? Are those infrastructure projects needed? And if so, should the ratepayer bear the brunt of that? And in some instances, we've said no. So this is work we have put at the forefront. We have a lot more resources even available to people on how they can reduce their utility costs. And so I would encourage folks to reach out to our office on the specifics there. We could have a whole segment. I could bring a whole team actually to talk about this portfolio of work that is meaningful and significant. And some of it is some legislative solutions that we need fixed probably yesterday in order to continue to reduce costs for folks.
1: But and just then so my I'm clear last here, this is not about what they're, correct me if I'm wrong, what they're seeking from the commission. It seems to me, and please correct me if I'm wrong here, that they're cooking the books on what their actual cost is, according to this analysis.
0: So what I'm doing is talking about the range of work that we do to lower ratepayer costs, because the majority of folks don't have a clue that we even have a whole division in the office that is directly responsible for this work. When we show up before the DPU or other hearings, this is just as important as what's in that article. And then, of course, we are, through various enforcement actions, investigating fraud, investigating all types of companies that promise a lower rate, knowing at the end, after someone's been signed the fine print, they didn't get a lower rate. And we've put out numerous reports that particularly in the competitive electric supply market, we're seeing almost $1 billion in losses. So even with that analysis, even with those reports, some of the changes that we need to really reduce those costs are legislative solutions. And we'll continue to work with the legislature on that.
2: Okay, thank you for that.
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0: protections for immigrants against ICE. A Latina power hat sells out after causing a political debate. And how are candidates trying to mobilize the Latino vote this fall? 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That's Under the Radar with me, Callie Crossley, tomorrow night at 9 here on 89.7 GBH and the GBH app.
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4: Attorney General, let's go to the calls, 877-301-8970. Judy in Attleboro, Julie in Attleboro, excuse me. You're on with the Attorney General.
5: Hey.
6: Hi, Jim and Marjorie.
5: Hello.
6: Attorney General. I would like to ask why a company that is banned in every other state because it uses electric shock devices under our divergent children and adults is allowed to operate in Massachusetts. The Judge Rotenberg Educational Center recently bought a house in our neighborhood. It's a group home. And this company is the only company in the United States to use electric shock devices to regulate the behavior of children and adults with severe neurodevelopmental disabilities, including autism. It's been sued multiple times unsuccessfully. It was the subject of a Channel 5 5-part series. There have been articles in the New York Times and the Boston Globe. And I'm just astonished that Massachusetts is the only state that allows this company to operate. Every other state has banned them. My neighbors and I have contacted public officials, including your office, Attorney General, and we're interested in why this is the case, and are you willing to do something about it?
5: Thank you, Julie. Let's hear from the Attorney General. We appreciate it.
7: Thank you, Julie.
5: Julie, yes.
7: They were just correcting. Thank you. I couldn't hear her. I could only hear me. But
5: oh.
7: So, Julie, if you can, I would love if you would just leave your number with us. Lauren's with me. We will follow up with you on this. We have actually been, I think, on the side that you're on when it comes to this issue generally, and we've actually lost at different stages in the courts on this very issue and the very practices that you were speaking of. And part of it is at times you have parents with children who think their children need and require this level of service. We may disagree with that, but it's very difficult to take a position sometimes that is opposite some of these parent coalition groups that see the value in this service. But I would love if you would stay on. We'll certainly follow up with you, and I promise you that, Julie, on some of the other cases involved here. It's more than just one provider per se. It's a larger policy issue that allows for certain types of services to be done in this way, even if we disagree. And this is based on the coalition of folks who have children who they think deserve, and not just deserve, who they think need this level of service. But Julie, we will follow up. I got part of what you said, not all of it, but we will certainly follow up,
5: Julie,
7: on this particular
5: Julie, please don't hang up.
7: Please
5: we will take all your contact info and share with the AG.
4: We have a question from the library at the microphone here in the library.
5: Steve.
4: Hi, Steve.
5: You Steve?
8: Hi. Good
5: Welcome.
8: Steve. Good morning, folks.
5: Hi.
8: Attorney General, good morning.
7: Good morning.
8: I have two questions related to nonprofits that your office oversees, and this is the nonprofit I have in mind is the Boston Symphony. To a non-legal mind such as myself, what is going on there strikes me as a serious mismanagement. And at some point, your office is allowed to investigate when you determine gross mismanagement, and I'm just curious, what is the threshold for that determination? And related to that is recent revelations by the BSO staff show that the BSO management is already actively moving to be a producing organization and making the orchestra a secondary venture. Yet the management is seeking contributions to support the orchestra. When does that become misleading and fraudulent solicitations, which are forbidden under law and which your office must investigate? Sorry for such a long question.
7: Steve, it's not long. This came up before, I think the last time I was here. Yep. And we tell folks anytime they file a complaint about anything in our office, we will look into it. I think sometimes what gets a little confusing is our charities division, nonprofit and charities division, does not have authority when it comes to, we were talking about for-profit in some of the schools. We may have authority in other places, but if it's an open matter, I can't speak to it. But we're mindful of the news that people are reading, and we encourage them to file with our office concerns they have about some institutions, including the BSO, and to send that to us. And we look into them, and we take them very seriously.
5: But Steve was asking not about, I think your first question was about the threshold. What's the criterion that you apply when looking into those things? So could you speak to that generally, not BSO related?
7: I don't want to do that. I don't want to do that in the context of, it's still too big, so I'd prefer to just follow up.
5: Okay. And speaking of that, by the way, as we said, we have a guy who's been writing a lot about the situation, the BSO, who will join us at
7: 12:25. Well, first of all, I'll say thank you, Steve.
5: Thank you.
7: The reason I'm always hesitant to be spewing out case law or anything on the radio is we look at a set of facts, we look at ways in which we might be able to approach those set of facts if there's some wrongdoing, and there's different ways in which we can do that. In the context of nonprofits, as Steve described, in the context of higher ed institutions, colleges, which we're in the midst of some things right now. So if Steve, follow up, and we'll follow up with Steve.
5: But let me just be clear. This I know you can answer. The power that you have in your charities division, one of the things you can look at is whether boards of directors on nonprofits have complied with their fiduciary obligations. Is that not correct?
7: We can look into some of that, yes.
5: Yeah, we can. Okay.
7: Yes.
4: Tom, my name is Ray. You're on with the Attorney General. Thank you for calling.
5: Hello, Tom. Welcome.
9: Hello. How are you?
5: Good.
9: I am calling for the Attorney General. I hear she was just talking about electrical usage.
5: You don't have to refer to her as she. You're talking to her directly.
9: Yes. I'm sorry, Ms. Campbell. I am calling because I've been trying to get National Grid to give a break for off-peak rates. They do it in New York State, but not in Massachusetts. They do if you have an electrical car. I happen to have a smart electrical switch, which would allow me to take all my energy at night. Particularly when it's very hot or in the winter, I can judge when I bring in electricity, but they have no way to do that. But I'm wondering why they can't be gotten to give off peak rates like they do that for New York State residents.
5: We understand, Tom. Let's hear what the Attorney General's response is.
7: So we can look into it. I mean, right now it's actually not a bad time to do so and given what's happening in the state house right now in terms of all things related to affordability, energy. There's a big bill that we are part of advocating and inserting various provisions in, working with both the House side and the Senate side. But Tom, can you actually stay on with Lauren, who's here with me?
5: Stick around, Tom. We'll put you on hold.
7: And we'll follow up on this one.
9: Thank you.
5: He's
7: there.
5: Thank you. You know, Attorney General, if I may, Tom said.
10: Right,
5: okay, fine. We don't do screaming out topics at the library, but thank you.
7: No, and I hope you would come to the mic and address.
10: No, I'm not going
7: to
10: leave.
7: No, I would hope you would come to the mic. Wait. Please don't have to. Please don't force it. Wait. Are you willing to come to the mic? Say your name, talk about trans youth who are directly under attack. We have filed several lawsuits to protect trans healthcare access for trans youth and adults. We have won many of those. We're in partnership with every provider. So please, say it.
11: Yeah, I'll talk to you directly.
7: Yes.
11: We've had multiple meetings with your office. I'm part of a group that was the first time your office talked to any patients or families that had lost gender-affirming care in the state. And that was not in October when this all started. This was in April, and it was only after pressuring y'all over and over again. What y'all told children who are losing life-saving care one after another, because these hospitals are not being shown that breaking the law is going to have any consequences for them in this state. And these clinics are dropping like flies, and your office keeps telling us, wait until it gets worse. There's nothing we can do, even though attorney generals in California and New York are taking the brave and correct stance of prosecuting hospitals for discrimination and for removing life-saving care that is protected in our SHIELD law and is protected under public access.
5: So your question for the AG is what, please?
11: The question is, why are you waiting for future federal regulations that your office doesn't know when they're going to happen to prosecute and protect the right of healthcare for every child in our state?
5: Thank you.
7: So first of all, thank you for that. Number one is, we have always taken the obligation of ensuring access to those in our trans community very seriously and unapologetically. Many other states, including the Democratic AGs, have not signed on to every lawsuit that we have filed to protect access to funding and resources for this care, including when the Trump administration tried to go after these providers to say, we will take away Medicaid or Medicare if you continue to provide gender-affirming care. We have won those lawsuits and we will continue to. We also have to make it clear that right here in Massachusetts, as of even right now and today, every single person that is choosing to get gender-affirming care or any type of health care is still eligible to do so here in Massachusetts. It is still legal, it is still lawful because of our advocacy and the advocacy of you, hospitals, community-based providers, et cetera. The third piece that may be a little different, and this is where the sticky point I think is we could choose to prosecute our own hospitals here. And I don't think we're there yet, and why? Kudos to New York and California. I work closely with AG James and AG Bonta. The last thing I think is helpful right now is if you have organizations, including Children's Hospital, Bay State, Fenway, doing the best they can under a federal regime that is targeting them every single day, including their providers, with attacks personally, professionally, seeking to take and rip away their resources, not just for gender-affirming care, for every healthcare resource you can think about, working against them, targeting them. I think the federal administration wants us to be doing this. And what is this? Our coalition dividing and one group of folks working against another. And so what I think...
5: This is not the way it works.
7: Can I finish? I let you finish.
5: I let you finish. Go ahead, Attorney General.
7: And so I do not think we're at a stage now where I should be prosecuting a community-based health organization or a children's hospital or others who are doing the best they can. What I do think we can do is tell them what their legal rights and obligations are, which we have. And many of these providers will come back online because of our advocacy. And then the last piece I think is really important is anyone who is not getting the care that you say and I know they deserve, and are legally, that is legally accessible to them here in Massachusetts, let us know. Because we're not leaving any patient. We're not leaving any patient. We are not leaving any patient without care. We're not leaving any patient without care. So then bring those folks to us.
5: Excuse me.
7: Then bring those folks to us.
5: Let the Attorney General finish and then we'll have a conversation. No one can understand what you're saying. Is there more you want to say?
7: I will say we're not leaving any child without care. And because I'm not adapting to your strategy of prosecuting our health care providers, we may disagree on that. And that's unfortunate. We can't agree to disagree. But let me tell you this. We will not leave any care without care.
5: Excuse me. If you want to make, we ordinarily don't do this. The mic is not on. No one can hear a word you're saying. We'll turn it on.
4: Okay.
5: Here's last chance. If one of you wants to make a follow-up statement, we'll turn the mic on. We will gladly hear it. I'm sure the AG will too.
7: I think what would be helpful is give me a complete list in confidence to my office, and you're in touch with our office because we have a roundtable discussion and we are meeting with you regularly. Give me a list of every single person and every child in this state who is not being able to access gender-affirming care, and we will make sure that they get the care.
11: Eyes and told them there's nothing they can do because you don't believe in standing up to hospitals and clinics and holding them accountable. You would rather play buddy-buddy with them and protect them against our own civil rights laws. Okay. They are not doing their best. They are stomping their feet on the most vulnerable people, families who have moved across the country to get this care, and you're inviting them to your pride events instead of saying, these are our laws, and this is what we're going to do.
7: No, we've made it crystal clear what the laws are, and let me tell you, they have not been happy with that. We've made them crystal clear. So I need from you all to let me know, right now, as of today, every single person in the Commonwealth of Massachusetts that is not receiving the care that they need.
4: Okay.
7: And we will make sure that that does happen.
5: Okay, we're going to take a break. We're interested.
7: Thank you.
5: We're interested in talking to you, and the Attorney General is interested in talking to you. We'll take a break. We'll be right back with the AG.

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3: 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Tomorrow at the library, Congressman Seth Moulton, who is obviously challenging Senator Ed Markey, and Mayor Wu from noon to 1. We're continuing our conversation with the Attorney General, Andrea Joy Campbell. Jamie and Sondra, two of our co-workers, took the names of the three individuals who were just here. We will talk to them, and you wanted to say something else about the issues they raised, Attorney General?
4: I'm not going to pretend to stand in what their experience is as someone who is in the trans community. I know it's a community that's being targeted, especially kids. And it is life and death for folks in this community. We are fully aware of that. Hence why the lawsuits we filed against the Trump administration to protect access to care for this particular population have been so important. And we have filed many with the support of a children's hospital, a Fenway Health, Bay State, so many. We just don't think the strategy that a New York or California, and not every state has done this, is to prosecute a Fenway Health or a community-based health organization that is attempting to provide care in other ways for policy decisions they have made. We have made it clear to them that there is a legal right to gender-affirming care here in Massachusetts, and there are civil rights obligations. They are now looking to bring these services back online, but the reason they pulled back was out of real fear that they had that their Medicaid and Medicare funding would be taken away. You strip that away, maybe half the people in this library would not have access to health care. And so these are the considerations. And I do think, going back to the fear-mongering piece of the Trump administration, it is designed not just to create fear, but to create divisions in coalitions where you have that happen, where they then continue to put out policies that harm all of us. And so I will never accept or the suggestion that I don't care for young people or trans youth. I care for all of our kids. I've made that crystal clear from the beginning. It's hence why we've led the lawsuits on so many. And then the last piece that I left them with, and my team has too, is if there is anyone in this state who is not receiving gender-affirming care as legally obligated by our state, to let us know, and we will make sure that they get the care they are legally obligated to. And we have done that, obviously, with great confidence and careful how we, of course, share people's information, but we have done that. And we're still awaiting the list of folks who have not been able to receive care, Send me those folks, and we will make sure they get care, and we will continue to fight for them.
3: We're talking to the Attorney General. She's here to answer your questions in text at 877-301-8970.
5: Attorney General, your office just secured a $500,000 settlement with this property, Green Ocean Property Management, which apparently was illegally charging people for 250 lease renewals, $500 for a new lease, and I guess to get a residence benefit package, to get a phone number for emergency repair requests, they had to pay a monthly benefit for that, too. What?
4: Fees,
5: tell us.
4: Fees,
5: yeah.
4: Fees. So we often say the number one issue right now is affordability. Everything is too expensive, healthcare, you name it. And so we passed, even our junk fee regulations was designed to make sure that all costs were transparent, and where people were attaching hidden fees, we go after them. So we continue to enforce our junk fees. This was actually slightly different than junk fees. This is just in housing fees generally, where we tell folks all the time they are not obligated to pay just random fees. There's a first month's rent, a security deposit, okay, but they were charging a new lease fee as you described, and so we were able to work with this company to reach a $500,000 settlement to give that those resources back to the folks who were harmed, and to take on this company that is charging illegal fees, and we continue to do this affordability work. And remind folks that if you think you have been charged an illegal fee, to reach out to our office, and we can do something about it possibly.
3: Is $500,000 enough to discourage this kind of activity?
4: It depends on what the cases are. In some instances, you know, given some of these egregious housing violations here, we've had other settlements that are in the millions. Mm-hmm. And sometimes are so egregious where we say it's not only the money that we're getting for restitution, we're telling certain companies you can't even operate in Massachusetts anymore because they are so egregious. So it depends on the nature of the case. But I want folks to know that we understand and hear folks loud and clear that everything is too expensive, and our job is to address affordability.
3: You know, we started today with Marjorie asking about election integrity. You told us last month or the month before you couldn't speak to the merits of any of the ballot questions till the process was over. Well, the process is over. There are 9 questions on the ballot. Question 4, which is primarily being led by the Secretary of State you mentioned before, is St. Election Day registration. Do you support Election Day registration?
4: Yeah, I've actually been on the record before
3: you
4: on
3: do.
4: That one. I haven't taken a positions yet, and I may or may not, on all of the ballot questions. But when I was on the city council, obviously some of these issues appeared then. So whether it was expansion of public records requests, same day voter registration, I supported in the
3: past.
4: And I have not changed.
3: Governor Healey said she supported question 1, which would expand public records law.
4: The
3: legislature
4: right.
3: and the governor support that too.
4: I do.
3: We're talking to Andrea Joy Campbell, Attorney General.
5: Diane from Dorchester, thank you for calling.
3: Hello, Diane.
4: Hi, Diane.
6: Hi, how are you?
3: Good.
6: I'll try to be brief. My brother and I took over a condominium in the Fenway a year and a half ago, and we have tried to get the contract between the management company, ourselves, and the attorney. And I have asked the trustee, the attorney for the condo, and the management company, and my lawyer has asked, we have asked no less than 9 times, how can I compel them to produce these documents?
4: Can you, Diane from Dorchester, I like that you're from Dorchester. So can you just stay on, because this is so specific, and so I'm not sure if there's a specific role we can play, but it sounds like you have a lot of players involved here. But stay on, Lauren's here with me. If you leave your number and email, we can certainly follow up and see if this is a way for us to be helpful. Thank you.
5: Attorney General, Springfield's getting a new courthouse. You defended this $2 billion state contract that was awarded involving this courthouse. And one of the firms involved is co-owned by Ayanna Pressley's husband, Conan Harris, and the head of the convention center, John Barros, who recused himself from the project after some people complained about it. There's a lawsuit from the losing bidders here. What they're asking for is an independent investigation because of it being the Congresswoman's husband and John Barros, who's now the head of the Convention Center Authority. Why can't there be an independent investigation of this?
4: So I'm glad you asked this question, because folks don't know that we represent state agencies when they are sued, almost all of them. DECAM was sued for various reasons you just described. We represent them. We represented them in this matter. And frankly, I didn't know who was involved in the beginning when the procurement was taking place.
5: Yeah.
4: We got involved after the complaints around appearance of conflict, et cetera. When we looked into the matter with DECAM, they have followed the law. They look at the lowest bid. The lowest bid that came in was hundreds of millions of dollars. I think it was $300 million, lesser than the bid that came behind it. And so they went with that bidder as a result of that. And so now, obviously, with Barros stepping away, people have concerns about conflict of interest. He obviously maybe thinks he has a conflict of interest. I don't know. But I'm looking at the law and the way in which DECAM handled the procurement. And by the law, they handled it according to how they were supposed to handle it legally. And I think some have suggested that because we are representing DECAM, I am somehow in favor of the bid by Conan and by John Barros. That is total nonsense. I'm not in favor of anyone's proposal. I'm in favor of representing DECAM, and DECAM in this process went with the lowest bidder that was $300 million cheaper, which is how the procurement process works. And now they are standing by that. That may change now that obviously people who were involved in certain bids are now changing or pulling out. That may lead to a different outcome, so we'll see.
3: But you don't even look at the conflict of interest issue? That's not part of your jurisdiction? Is that what you're saying?
4: So right now, when we look at this, is did they follow the law according to how they were supposed to?
3: So shouldn't some outside entity look at least at that issue?
4: I'm not sure who will be tasked with that. But that's not my lane.
5: They're suggesting the Inspector General, obviously.
4: That's not my lane, right? There are other ways in which conflict issues can be brought up to the state and other state agencies, too. So we'll see. And I don't even know how it will play out now that you have one major part of one of the bidding teams who have pulled out.
5: Okay, let's so go. You're basically saying somebody else has to. Look, you're not going to order a conflict, an outside investigation of this. Somebody else has to do it. No,
4: my job is just to represent DCAM. Okay. If DCAM, the state agency, did something illegally or fraudulently, then that's different, right? Then there's a conversation between me as their potential lawyer to say, if that's the case, then how do we reconcile that? Which is common sometimes, not common, I should say. It does happen where a state agency has been sued, and I represent them, and we look at the facts of the case, and legally we say, wait a minute, you did not follow the law here. And so we either have to come to a conclusion of relief, settle this case, agree with the other side, and handle it appropriately.
3: Can we talk politics for a second?
4: No.
3: You know that there are a lot of your fellow Democrats who are decrying the fact that people like Abdul El-Sayed, who just got the Democratic nomination for the U.S. Senate for Michigan, won the nomination there. This woman, Hong, is likely to win the nomination for governor of Wisconsin. Some of the primary races in New York City for Congress. Are you concerned about the, quote, direction that some part of the Democratic Party is taken, or are you comfortable with the expansion of the base?
4: I don't even give that thought. And this is what I mean by that. I wake up and I say my job as Attorney General is to go in and to protect the rights of our residents and the economic interest of the Commonwealth and to protect our great state and to ensure we're addressing the issues that people care about the most. And that is everything having to do with affordability, using our tools there, everything happening at the federal level with the Trump administration that is undermining our state and trying to take billions of dollars. And I do that work regardless of what political letter is by someone's name.
3: Yeah,
4: I don't care if you're a D.
3: Your job would be a lot easier, would it not, if there was a Democratic House and a Democratic Senate that was able to stand up to Trump's excesses?
4: I don't care if your name is, if you have a D by your name, an I by your name, or an R by your name, that's how I do my job, seeing the humanity in everyone, and of course, delivering for real people. Yes, I do recognize that there are partners in this work with us, and then there are those who are looking to work against us. Our over 60 lawsuits demonstrate that the current president and federal administration are working against us. TPS, Haitian TPS is one example of that. Everything having to do with affordability, they're nowhere to be found. If anything, they're undermining that work. Great example, the tariffs conversation. That tariffs conversation, you had people standing at the border in Canada trying to determine the cost of steel. Because of that uncertainty, we had affordable housing projects, we need more affordable housing, being stopped as a result. So I'm gonna stand against anyone who gets in the way. When Biden was president, there were things we worked with Biden on and then things we didn't. Right to repair was one example. We passed that here in Massachusetts. The Biden administration got it wrong and was working against us. We had to then work with our federal delegation, I see Congressman Lynch here, our federal delegation to get an agency to reverse course so that we could implement right to repair. So anyone who stands against what we're trying to accomplish, but the two things I think that keep me up at night maybe is the lack of voting. People not really seeing the value in voting and us trying to get past some of the noise to say there is value in your voice and in voting. You have an attorney general who's looking to do real things on your behalf. And then the second is the extremists on all sides where no one's hearing anyone. It's like the screaming match. I said, I'm not gonna scream back at you. We agree to disagree. But the extremists on all sides where no one's listening to each other, and frankly, I think it's so disconnected from what the average person is talking about. So my goal is less about what's happening, more about connecting to real people on the ground and delivering for them with the tools that I've been given.
3: So you're not going to be involved in any Democratic, any
4: Thank
3: race,
4: you for that.
3: Candidacy of any Democrat running for Congress or the Senate, United States Senate?
4: Right now, I'm up for re-election.
3: No, I
4: so I'm hoping
3: that,
4: to keep
3: yes.
4: my job.
3: Speaking of that, by the way, since you brought that
4: I
3: up.
4: I hope you vote September and in November.
5: That's right.
3: Can we talk about November for a second and you, not other people's races?
4: And I should say, we have a great federal delegation that we work with, obviously, that is on the right side of the issues we care about, including you think about Haitian TPS, you think about everything having to do with affordability. We have a delegation that we, or even folks being picked up unlawfully, we can call them and they can get our people returned. That's not the case for every AG that I work with.
3: So for the last 20-some years that that I've been doing what I'm doing, and the last 13 or so at GBH, we've made a commitment either on the radio or on my old television show that any constitutional office where there was not a debate scheduled, we would do it because we think the voters are entitled to that. We, Michael Walsh, is your Republican opponent, has agreed to do a debate here. We're not invested in us doing it. We want somebody to do it. We spoke to your office a couple of weeks ago. We haven't heard yet back. Are you going to commit to debate, Michael Walsh?
4: Well, we're evaluating requests. And so we will circle back. We got yours too.
3: Well, I don't care about
4: Thank
3: us.
4: You.
3: Are you going to agree to him, debate him
4: I
3: somewhere?
4: I will see. And why I say that is, I think right now at this stage, we're asking the wrong question.
3: What is the right question?
4: Why is he still on the ballot? Here is someone who unlawfully and fraudulently obtained signatures to appear on the ballot. Everyone, including him, and anyone on the Republican side, should be demanding that he drop out of the race. How do you run for attorney general where you're the chief law enforcement office, an officer of the state, of the Commonwealth, and you just broke the law to get on the ballot?
3: You know there's a felon as president of the United States.
4: I'm talking about, I didn't vote for that
3: I understand.
4: Felon. I'm talking about this particular opponent.
3: But he has been declared, didn't the ballot law commission rule on his candidacy and those signatures?
4: The ballot commission threw him off, and through a technicality, he got back on.
3: That's it, right?
4: But he still has yet to address that issue.
3: But he's on the ballot. So let me just be clear.
4: No one's called. He should not be on the ballot. And if he admits to fraudulently receiving signatures to get on the ballot for attorney general, the question you and others should be asking, including the Republicans who are running side by side with him, is, why are you still on the ballot? You just broke the law to get on the ballot. Every voter should be like concerned about that.
3: So just to be clear, and then I'll move on after this. Mm-hmm. If he remains on the ballot post into September, you are not committing that you will debate him before the November
4: I'll see.
3: Election.
4: Right now my focus is, why isn't anyone in the Republican Party calling that out and asking him to remove himself from the ballot?
5: Well, Jim, this is trickle-down Attorney General lawlessness coming right from the top, I would say, right from Todd Blanche.
4: Well, there we go.
3: We have an
5: Attorney General who is advocating breaking all sorts of laws and may have broken some himself. Let's go to Liz.
4: Well, we can't disagree with the fact that he broke the law to get on the ballot. That alone for me says you're not qualified to run for attorney general. We got our signatures lawfully. Our volunteers mobilized. People were busy. They mobilized to make sure I had an adequate amount of signatures to appear lawfully on our ballot. Everyone should be concerned about the fact that there were several Republican candidates here in Massachusetts, forget the national, just our local state, who got on the ballot unlawfully. Some were thrown off. Others were not because of a technicality and how they were certain, how they were given notice. But at the end of the day, he got on the ballot unlawfully, and he should not be on the ballot. And he should remove himself.
3: Yeah, there's a story in the Herald and the Globe in the last 2 days about Rachel Rollins, the former and current candidate for the DA's office, having fraudulent signatures. She's not directly being blamed, but there's some Chelsea City councilors who are saying that they never signed her petition and they're all on there. Should she be knocked off the ballot too?
4: If she fraudulently got on the ballot, yes.
3: But this guy has been found not to have fraudulently got on the ballot by the Ballot Law Commission.
4: No, that's not true.
3: That is true.
4: No, he was removed from the ballot and then the court reinstated
3: Correct.
4: Him. They reinstated him because the Massachusetts
3: Correct, the court
4: Democratic Party did not serve him properly. It was a
3: Correct.
4: Technicality. The substance of him unlawfully and illegally getting okay. on the ballot is the same. And that's the part that concerns me and should concern everybody. And I don't care if you're Republican, Democratic, Independent, right. We have laws in place. We expect certain people, including our president, to abide by them. We should be doing the same. That's the question for him.
3: Let's go to Liz in Cambridge. You're on with the AG. Welcome.
4: Liz?
7: Hi.
3: Liz, yeah.
4: Hi, Liz.
3: Hi, Liz.
7: I'm very worried because the federal government's policy is to support fossil fuels when we can see and feel the warming of the planet with critical consequences for our children and grandchildren.
4: Right.
7: Why is the state letting corporations build huge buildings, including public housing, without requiring heat pumps and solar panels and other alternative energies?
4: Well, I can't. So, first of all, Liz, I don't disagree with you. The federal government is not a partner at all on us working to address climate issues. Frankly, they're working against us even on the endangerment finding, as you are fully aware of, which we fought and continue to fight to protect, which Massachusetts led on, which is a game changer in the whole climate conversation, that greenhouse gases do indeed lead to climate change. We're fighting for that.
7: Excuse
3: me, Liz, let the Attorney General answer your question. Please,
4: and I would just, in this, I'm using as an opportunity, Liz, to educate an audience, right, on some of the work we're doing to fight back. And some of it is, you know, protecting our offshore wind industry, which would have went under completely without our lawsuits. So on the building piece, there is ways, I think, for the state to do that. Even at the local level, when I was on the city council in Boston, there were ways in which, as we were navigating conversations on development projects, to allow for developers to work with them to be actually green forward, we would say, to put in certain proposals and policies to make their buildings more climate friendly, more green, and developers did that. And there was a willingness to do that, especially if you could cut some of the bureaucracy in bringing on housing, for example, online sooner. So I know it's not, I know it's happening in some parts. It may be municipalities handling it differently. So there's an opportunity, I think, for the state to address it. It wouldn't necessarily be out of our office, but it could be out of EEA and other state agencies to push for some of this, along with, of course, building code changes that are also applicable here, too.
8: Okay.
4: So I don't disagree with you, Liz. I know we're running out of time. I don't disagree with you, Liz. I think we're moving in the right direction.
7: And
4: certainly there's a lot more we can do.
3: Liz, thanks for the call. Appreciate it.
5: You know, I wanted to fit this in because this so upset me. Every time there's a school shooting, you know, a lot of people that are anti-gun control say, it has nothing to do with the guns. It all has to do with mental health. So after a bunch of these shootings, Congress approved $1 billion to bring all these mental health professionals to U.S. schools. And now the Department of Education wants to get rid of all these grants. You're one of the attorney generals that's fighting it. Elaborate on what's happening here.
4: So whether it's mental health grants in the context of Department of Education, there are other agencies too. We have several lawsuits to protect access to mental health grants coming to our state, including school districts and others. But on your larger point, it's not just one thing. When you talk about a school shooting, mental health grants, mental health supports, absolutely critical. There's a mental health epidemic in Massachusetts in this country. It's even why we're taking on big tech, why we have lawsuits against a Meta and a TikTok for everything they're doing to perpetuate that mental health epidemic, right? It's the reason why we have legislation right now to hold them accountable. At the same time, we know our gun rights here in Massachusetts work. People are modeling their gun rights in other states on what we have here because they're so progressive, and folks are coming after them. We are frequently defending and helping other states defend an assault rifle ban, for example, and other ways in which to protect our folks. And people have done the numbers to correlate progressive gun law states with lesser school shootings compared to other states that don't. So you need those too, and there's a way to do it while still protecting the Second Amendment. So I think it's just a matter of shifting the conversation to your point. And then, of course, we'll continue to fight for mental health grants. We need more resources in this space, and some of our lawsuits will do just that.
3: You know, Attorney General, you mentioned earlier this horror show around TPS, particularly around Haitians in this country and what you're doing. The New Bedford Light, which is this wonderful pop-up news organization, obviously in New Bedford, took a look at staffing in nursing homes. Let me read a little. Half of the state's nursing homes failed to meet one or both of the state's minimum, meaning statutory minimum staffing standards last year. Most for-profit facilities were out of compliance. Most non-profit facilities were in compliance. What are you doing about these violations of minimum staffing laws?
4: There's a lot we're doing through our Medicaid fraud unit, which... Well, I was about to say something. I better be careful because we're...
3: Oh, say it.
4: No,
3: say
4: we're under review. I'm going to leave that alone. So, a lot. And I think it actually becomes even more challenging for for-profit. I'm sure the congressman will speak to this. You're seeing more for-profit players in elder care services. And sometimes it's even difficult to figure out who the who is behind the company name to hold them accountable for some egregious acts. But our Medicaid fraud unit has done tremendous work in this space. So there's a lot of compliance that we have to do. In addition to that, we talked about this before. We have cases where we're winning millions of dollars to give back to the state because MassHealth was defrauded, and we're continuing that work. We're also holding folks accountable. We're putting in compliance monitors. But then the backdrop is in certain parts of the state that make it more difficult is if you were to close that facility that is under compliance by our office or by independent compliance monitor where we've gotten millions of dollars back because it defrauded the state, if you close that facility, there's no other place to send those patients. And they know this. And so we're looking all the time creatively of how we push back to hold people accountable for this egregious behavior. And this is where obviously some legislative solutions might become in place. And this is also where the feds play a critical role too, including the U.S. Attorney's Office, that we work well with on some cases. And so we'll continue to do the best we can in this space.
3: You only have a minute or so left. Marjorie was too shy to ask this question. She wanted me to ask, have you ever snuck out of an event by hiding in a catering truck to get away from the... A lot of people want to know. How many times have you done it?
5: And we heard it happen.
3: Raise your right hand and tell us if you've ever done that. Is that
4: that? That'd be a no.
3: No?
4: That'd be a no.
3: No, okay.
4: But I will say just two things. I love my job, and I'm going to continue to get out here to earn the support of voters this year in this election because I want to keep it and fight on your behalf. The second is, and I said this in the context of Haitian TPS, I think we can all go about our lives and our days sometimes just immune to all that's happening around us. The Haitian TPS issue is a major one. You had folks who came here lawfully, who started families, who worked jobs, who were not committing crimes, even though folks would suggest that all immigrants are somehow committing crimes in Massachusetts. That's nonsense. And now you have families or parents who are sitting maybe in their living room trying to decide if they leave here because they no longer have status and go back to Haiti, where the State Department, as you said, says we should not travel to.
3: Too dangerous.
4: And if they then leave their child who was born here and is a citizen here, leave that child behind or take that child with them. Do this emergency planning. That's unacceptable in the great state of Massachusetts and in this country. And the best thing about Massachusetts is we have rich histories of Irish, Jews, Italians, you name it, who came here for a better choice, a better life, because of the circumstances that exist in Haiti right now. All of us have an opportunity to play a role here, even if we just went on our Facebook and said, this is wrong. That's saying something, but we need to say something. So thank you all for having me.
3: Can we ask you one last favor before you go? We're going to, as I said, meet with those three young trans advocates who are here. Can you share with us what you're able to after, if they reach out to you, whatever you're permitted to share with us, we'd appreciate you doing
4: Absolutely.
3: That. Thank
4: Absolutely.
3: You so much. It's good to see you.
5: Thank you very much.
3: Attorney General Andrea Joy Campbell.
5: Yes, we have been speaking with the Attorney General. Obviously, we very much appreciate your coming in to talk to us here and our listeners. We say goodbye on NEPM. Make sure to tune into the fabulous 413. They start at 3 o'clock this afternoon. We're going to keep going here in Boston. Coming up after this quick break, we're going to talk with Boston Congressman Stephen Lynch, who is facing a Democratic primary challenger this fall. He's going to join us here at the Boston Public Library. I'm Marjorie Egan. He is Jim Browder. 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
4: 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Tomorrow, here at the Boston Public Library, we'll be joined by Seth Moulton, who, of course, is the congressman who's running against Ed Markey for Ed Markey's Senate seat. And we'll also be joined by the mayor of Boston, Michelle Wu, for the August edition of Ask the Mayor. Hello, Jim.
5: Hello, Marjorie. We're joined now live at the library, Congressman Stephen Lynch. He's running to keep his seat, representing the 8th District of Massachusetts, facing a challenge in the Democratic primary on September 1st from Patrick Roth. We recently spoke with Roth on the show. You can find that interview at youtube.com/GBH News. Congressman, it's good to see you.
6: Good to see you as well. Thank you, Jim.
4: Yeah, thank you very much. Thank you very much for coming in, Congressman.
6: Thank you for having me.
4: So tell people, why should they vote for you this fall?
6: Well, I think every member of Congress brings a different perspective and different strengths to Congress. In my own case, you know, grew up in public housing. Family was very poor growing up. I know that experience. You know, the fact that we had a roof over our head was not a given when I grew up. So naturally, I become very active on housing issues. Right now, I think I have more public and below market rate housing being constructed in my district than any other congressional district in America today. We're probably over 5,000 units right now. Some of them just finished, but others under construction. I was an iron worker for 20 years, so I strapped on a pair of work boots. I know what it's like to live from paycheck to paycheck and work hard for a living. As a union iron worker, I became an executive board member for the iron workers in my 20s, became president of the union before I was 30. You don't have that perspective in Congress in any significant way. I think there might be three people who worked in construction or you know, worked in union environments in Congress right now. So I bring that perspective. As a result, I'm a vice chair of the Labor and Working Families Caucus. So I think I bring a lot of perspectives. When you think about representative democracy, we hope that we bring the life experiences of the people that we represent. And I think that I do that. And I think that it has certainly informed my choices in Congress on the issues that I work on. Like I say, on public housing, on worker safety, on pensions, on health care, on different issues that affect a lot of constituencies that don't have personal connections with their representatives in Congress. So I think I bring all of that. Also, you know, to be honest with you, you know, I've educated myself. I went to college nights and weekends. I've got my engineering degree. I went on to law school, Boston College Law School. I was a labor attorney representing workers in before the National Labor Relations Board. Went to Harvard, got my master's degree. So, you know, I've tried to round out my education so that I not only bring those experiences, but also I bring the skill set necessary to effectively represent the people that I
5: But you don't want the voters to hold Harvard against you. We know that.
6: I usually leave that out.
5: But. Congressman, if Roth was not running against you, do you think he'd be a good member of Congress?
6: It doesn't have, well, he comes out of private equity. You know, that's what he was doing, advising public.
5: Wasn't he had a common cause, too, and he worked for Deval Patrick? Am I not right about that?
6: Well, the last 10 years, private equity, Ropes and Gray, you know, advising Cerberus Capital, for-profit healthcare.
5: So what's your answer?
6: I think there are a lot of, I think that any member of Congress, and let's just, I'm not criticizing Mr. Roth in this, should have some experience serving in a position of trust, right? So I was president of my union. I was responsible for their safety and their welfare. I was a state representative. I represented 35,000 people there. I was a state senator, represented 140,000 people there. People had a sense of my performance in positions of trust. I think that anybody who wants to represent close to 800,000 people, 18 towns, 3 cities, should have some experience especially in a legislative position, to demonstrate that they can handle that trust and handle that responsibility. And so we have a lot of young members in Congress, but many of them have been mayors, have been state representatives, have been state senators, have been in positions.
5: Ocasio-Cortez was a bartender.
6: Yeah, yeah.
5: How's she doing?
6: I think she's doing okay. I think she's been there 10 years now, though, so she's had a learning curve.
5: Can I ask you about one of your my understanding, are you the ranking Democrat on the AI subcommittee?
6: I am, yeah.
5: We talk a lot about how historically Congress has no ability to catch up with the speed with which technology is advancing, particularly when it comes to worker displacement kinds of things. What's on your agenda on that committee that might reverse that trend or at least inhibit it?
6: Well, I think you're absolutely right. The pace of change in that technology is just breathtaking. The velocity of change. Congress is not an adaptive organization. I think we'd still be wearing powdered wigs if we had a choice, you know. So we are grappling with the difficulty of keeping up with AI, but that's only part of the problem. The other problem is that under our campaign laws and finance laws, these huge industries of, you know, over $5 trillion in capital strength are able to pump money into the electoral process and shape the legislation that goes through these committees. That has happened with crypto. Crypto pumped $237 million into the campaigns in Congress and got the bill that they wanted. And that was Democrats and Republicans. And that's happening right now with AI. These big AI, NVIDIA, a bunch of these other companies, yeah. Anthropic, are coming in. They're using the same power and influence, magnified by 10 times, in order to gain light touch regulation of the AI industry. And that's an existential threat to humanity, in my opinion.
5: We're talking to Congressman Stephen Lynch.
4: You know, I was joking before you came on the air about how I remember you calling in from Iraq many, many years ago from the war there, and I joked about how possibly do we get so old, Steve Lynch. You know, it's amazing. Yeah. This has happened to us. That's a big theme in this race. Seth Moulton is talking a lot about Markey's age. He's older than you, I realize that. But that is a big issue. A texter just says, you know, you've been there for 25 years, Republicans control the House, Trump is president, the Senate and Supreme Court are leaning to the right. And so why should you deserve another term with the Republicans seeming to run everything, and you've been there for a long time?
6: Well, that's the nature of democracy. How did they get to run the House, the Senate, and the White House? I think, I think politics is very much in the extremes right now. You've got an extreme left and an extreme right. The American people

0: need people at times to bridge that gap if government is going to work. So I think we need more people in the middle to give that strength to the Democrats so that we can actually be a party that governs and not simply a party of protesters against, you know, the loyal opposition against the party in power.
1: But, you know, when people talk about the moderates and progressives, you know, you look at what a lot of the progressives are talking about all the time. It's like universal health care. A lot of people are upset about that. They're talking about housing. They're talking about child care. Mondami, that, you know, the president has called all sorts of terrible names, he's getting child care into New York City. He's got these, he's going to open these grocery stores so people can have city-operated grocery stores. So those are the affordability issues that progressives have been emphasizing much more than moderates, and certainly in Mondami's case, achieving more.
0: Well, you know, there is a certain appeal in some parts of the country for the Democratic Socialists,
1: yep.
0: No doubt. I think it's spotty, though. I don't think that plays in huge swaths of the country. I think it frightens people. You know, sure, I think people express frustration at the cost of housing across the board. You know, we have been able to, we just recently did a major housing bill. A lot more needs to be done in a bipartisan fashion. But I don't think, you know, abolishing the Senate or abolishing prisons or defunding the police, I don't think that's going to sell in some parts of the country. And I think it may result in us fumbling away our chance right now to regain the House and regain the Senate. And it depends on the candidates who we put forward in 2028 as to whether we might be able to recapture the White House.
2: Can we stay with 2026 for a second?
0: Sure.
2: You serve with Congresswoman Stevens, who lost the primary narrowly to Abdul El-Sayed in Michigan. And obviously a lot of the issues you're raised are being raised by a lot of people in your party. Would she have been a better Democratic nominee in your opinion?
0: I think she would have had a better chance to become a U.S. senator. Yes, yes, I
2: can. Agree. We, you know, Marjorie just mentioned universal health care when she was talking a minute ago. One of the criticisms of you by your challenger is in 2010, I think it was, you voted against the Affordable Care Act. Do you want to respond to that criticism?
0: Sure,
2: please?
0: Sure. Look, the Affordable Care Act has not performed well. So it has not made, so right now, today, we've got 7%, it was supposed to be our national health care plan. Today, we've got 7% of the population in the United States on the Affordable Care Act. We have 93% of the people who are not on our national health care plan, and that's because it's too expensive. Several years ago under Joe Biden, we did simply pump $137 billion to pay the high premiums that people couldn't afford. So right now we're grappling with Medicare for All. We're going to have to reconsider, how do we redesign this to succeed in covering the people that we were trying to cover under the Affordable Care Act?
2: When you say grappling, is that something you support, Medicare for All?
0: I think we need to embrace that. I think we need to figure out a plan that we can actually that actually is sustainable and affordable. But I would certainly be open. Certainly, the Affordable Care Act didn't work. The cost, we did not bend the cost curve on the Affordable Care Act. Not only can't we keep our own doctors, we can't even keep our own hospitals.
2: You seem to be saying, and I surely don't want to put words in your mouth, if the Affordable Care Act wasn't law and was proposed right now, 16 years after you voted on it, you'd vote against it again based upon what you know. Is that a fair statement?
0: Well, I'll go back to the facts, not just judge's speculation. So there were two versions of the Affordable Care Act, the one in the House. One important thing it did was it took away the antitrust exemption from the insurance companies. So an antitrust exemption allows you to act in restraint of trade. It allows you to avoid competition. So in the first version that came out of the House, we took the antitrust exemption away from the insurance companies. Of course, when it went over to the Senate, they put it back in. So I voted for the bill that took away the antitrust exemption. And when they put it back in, and they, on top of that, they put a tax on union health care plans. so that the people who stood out on the picket line and fought for good health care were punished.

0: were punished with a 54% tax on the amount of health care that they paid for that was over a certain limit. So
1: that version did come up again today and didn't exist, you would oppose it again. I mean, is that fair? I'm not trying to put words in your mouth. I'm just trying to understand.
0: Yeah, if they put a new tax on unions for having good health care, I'd vote against that.
1: So one of the critical issue, speaking of foreign policy stuff a minute ago, correct me if I'm wrong, I hope I'm right here, you're amongst the 100-plus Democrats who voted to end aid to Israel. Am I right about that?
0: That's correct.
1: Yeah. Why'd you do that?
0: Because of Netanyahu. And his policies. So I'm one of the few members of Congress that's been into Gaza. That is a densely settled population there. Those people are trapped. I have described it in the past as an open-air prison, the way it's being operated right now. And to just continually pummel the civilian population there with, you know, bombs that are far in excess of what might be necessary to defend Israel is wrong. So. I voted not to provide the $3 billion for military aid for Israel. And I clearly wanted to send a signal to Netanyahu that we do not support his policies. We don't support what he's doing with, you know, he's placating the settlers in the West Bank in dispossessing, you know, Palestinian families that have been on that land for many, many years. So. You know, in the past, I've been a supporter of Israel when I thought they were under siege, when I thought they were under attack, when I thought they needed, as the only democracy in that area, when I thought they needed to be defended. But now they are clearly the aggressor under Netanyahu. And so I withdrew my support. Yeah.
2: One of the things, this bill won bipartisan support in both the House and Senate, but some people have criticized your stance on the Laken Riley Act, and people may recall the Laken Riley Act. She was a young woman who went out for a run and was brutally murdered by a man who had entered the country illegally. So under this Laken Riley Act, what's that? That allows the federal government to, or it requires them actually, to detain and deport anybody charged with crimes, whether they're serious crimes like murder or not such serious crimes like shoplifting, but they're charged, they're not convicted. And I think that was the part that upset a lot of people.
0: It requires detaining them, yes, it does.
2: Detaining and deporting them.
0: Well, that's another step in the process, but it's certainly required. Section 2 of the bill requires people to be detained when they are charged with certain crimes, including armed robbery, carjacking, serious crimes of high criminality. So yeah, U.S. citizens are often detained when they commit a crime of that nature. You don't see people when they are charged with armed robbery or carjacking. Oftentimes they don't make bail because there's a dangerousness hearing, and one of the factors in whether or not people are detained or released on bail is that the risk of flight, the risk that the victim may never get their day in court. So in many cases, almost always, when there's an armed robbery charge against an individual or carjacking, things of that nature, it's very tough for them to get release pending trial because of the dangerousness of their actions and also the likelihood that they may flee. That's for U.S. citizens as well. However, when you think about a person who is not lawfully present in the country, commits that type of crime, the likelihood that they may flee is exponentially higher because, you know, those are serious crimes. And,
2: but it's also, maybe I'm mistaken, but it's also less serious crimes, like I mentioned before, like shoplifting.
0: Well, on the so-called shoplifting provision was something pushed by the retailers for these, they call them, what do they call them? Not occupations, but takeovers. So a number of jurisdictions in the United States, mostly in larger cities, said they were no longer going to prosecute shoplifting. And so the Retailers Association lobbied heavily that these cases where, and a takeover is one of these cases where you see on TV where 20 kids walk into a store, two of them detain the clerk, the other 18 clear the shelves, and the place is empty.
1: Did you ever do that when you were a kid in South Boston?
0: No, never.
1: Go ahead, I'm sorry.
0: They didn't have that back then. But
2: I stole from Sears once when I was little.
1: Go ahead, I'm sorry, Congressman.
0: But anyway,
2: by the way,
0: that's why they lobbied. And by the way, there were some district attorneys, that said they were no longer going to prosecute those type of crimes.
2: Our district attorney,
0: right,
2: Rachel Rollins,
0: right.
2: Yep.
0: And the argument there on the floor was, we're going to have to address this type of situation at the federal level. I was not supportive of including that. I thought it should have been a standalone, but it was in the bill necessarily.
2: Yeah, and I'm spoken, it wasn't deport, it's just detain. It's not necessarily deport.
1: Before you leave, same issue that we broached when you were sitting here with the Attorney General. Unlike the Attorney General's contentions about Mr. Walsh, the Republican, in the final, who she says shouldn't even be on the ballot, Patrick Roth is appropriately on the ballot. You have not had a debate. Are you going to agree to a debate with him before September 1st?
0: We did one.
1: Could you pull your mic up just a drop? Sorry.
0: So we did one candidate's event.
1: But not a debate.
0: Wait a minute.
1: Sorry.
0: So it's up to the people who run the thing, not to me, as to what the format is. So we had a candidate's night in Weymouth. I spoke. My opponent sent a surrogate. The surrogate spoke. I think he had a problem with his conflict on his schedule. They had a thing in the West End. I don't know if it was a candidate's night or a full debate, but they scheduled it while Congress is in session. So obviously, they had the open chair.
1: Well, you were invited to a debate.
0: So Thursday, the League of Women Voters, I asked the League of Women Voters, a top-notch organization, to actually, and they do a lot of great things, not just hold debates. They advocate on voting rights.
1: They do.
0: So they're hosting on Thursday night a debate in Weymouth. And I'll show up, and my opponent will show up, and we'll
1: have
0: a full
1: debate. That's not a forum?
0: That's up to the League of Women Voters how they run
1: someone,
0: it.
1: My question is simple, and then I'll shut up. If someone invites you and Patrick Roth to a debate, their choice, assuming it fits your schedule, would
0: sure.
1: you say yes?
0: Yes, I would. Yes, I would.
1: It's great to see you, Congressman.
0: Good to see you as well, Jim.
1: Thank you so much.
2: Thank you very much for coming in. Much
1: you.
2: Appreciate your time, Congressman.
0: Thanks for your kindness. Thank you.
2: We have been speaking with Congressman Stephen Lynch. He lives in Boston, represents the whole 8th Congressional District, which includes not only Boston, but other surrounding communities. When did we speak with Patrick Roth? A couple of weeks ago, I guess. You can find our interview on the YouTube channel. Coming up after this quick break, an update on the Boston Symphony Orchestra from an unlikely source. Thomas Dinsmore, who usually writes about the business of analytics, he has been digging into the BSO finances, and we'll hear from him with his surprising analysis. I'm Marjorie Egan. He's Jim Brown. 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
1: 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Tomorrow at the library, Seth Moulton will join us, Congressman Moulton, who is running in the primary against Senator Markey, as well as Mayor Wu, for an hour at noon to 1 tomorrow. Our next guest is a man with a Substack who has historically written about software industry, the business of analytics, and artificial intelligence, things that Marjorie and I know nothing about. But lately, Thomas Dinsmore's blog has been honing in on what I would call an unlikely topic for him, the Boston Symphony Orchestra, specifically since the firing of the music director, Andras Nelsons. He's done a deep dive, a term I hate, I don't know why I use it, a deep dive into the BSO's finances and draws very different conclusions than the leaders of the BSO. His Substack is Thomas W. Dinsmore, dinsmore.substack.com. And I should note, we've repeatedly invited the president of the BSO and CEO, Chad Smith, and the board chair, Barbara Hostetter, on the show. The most recently, we don't even get a response to our request. Today we did with a statement. They were on Jared Bowen's show. They refused to come on ours. Thomas Dinsmore, it's great to meet you. Thanks so much for being here.
6: Thank you for having me.
2: Well, before we get to the finances, the Red Rose, which is his support of Andras Nelsons, but also
1: long history. I would ask him
6: what the Rose is about.
2: Yes.
6: It's support for the BSO musicians.
2: Yeah,
6: the BSO. And indirectly for Andras, yep, because the BSO musicians are almost unanimous in support of Andras.
2: Well, you're quite the musician yourself, though. I read that you were a superstar on the Tanglewood Young Artists on the violin.
6: If I had been a superstar, I would be in the BSO, but I wasn't.
2: Okay,
6: right?
2: Okay.
6: I was a violist in the Young Artists in 1971. Stephen Ansell, who's the principal violist for the BSO, sat one chair ahead of me.
2: Wow.
6: But he was 100 times better than me. And when I say better, it's not a matter of talent that makes the difference between people who go into music and people who don't. It's a matter of commitment, energy, courage, and just the absolute passion and burning desire to be a musician. So that someone like Stephen, when everyone else was relaxing or, you know, doing whatever people do in their spare time, he would be in the common area practicing or, you know, performing. In other words, that is the, and this is true for every single member of the Boston Symphony Orchestra. These are people who are intensely passionate about what they do. They're not in it for money. And they believe that Andras Nelsons is the best music director that they've ever experienced, and better than anyone else who might, you know, come in as an alternative.
1: Speaking of Andras Nelsons, you wrote a piece about who you know, who you don't know, why you're doing this. First, why have you decided to write so much and do so much work around the BSO situation? And two, you don't know Andras, you haven't met Andras, have a relationship with him. Why are you doing what you've been doing for the last several months since he was the announcement of his firing?
6: If you haven't noticed, I do actually feel strongly about this.
1: No, I understand. A lot of people feel strongly,
2: yes,
1: and haven't dedicated themselves like you have. Why'd you do this?
6: When I first saw the news, it just struck me, it was dumbfounding, because since World War II, no Big Seven symphony orchestra has ever just dismissed a music director. It doesn't happen. And the reason it doesn't happen is it takes a long time to find a music director that will work well. The Chicago Symphony recently hired a music director. It took them 7 years. It's a long process. And to simply dismiss Andras without any kind of a plan in place, right, it means that there will be a period of years when the BSO will have no artistic leadership.
1: Can we get into the merits, Thomas Dinsmore? By my calculation, and I've read virtually everything I can, and we've spoken to whoever has been kind enough to join us, there are two basic reasons that have been identified for Andras' termination. One, he allegedly is, quote, not aligned on the future vision, even though his lawyer wrote a letter several weeks ago saying he was very aligned with what he was told was the vision. And two, there's an alleged financial crisis. Can we take this one at a time?
6: Sure.
1: Do you understand how he is allegedly not aligned with the future mission of the BSO? Because we do not.
6: Well, I don't think anybody does. And I think that statement was a pretext, because there is no clear vision. The BSO has not released any kind of a clear strategic vision. Now, I happen to have seen some documents that show me what the BSO has in mind, but nothing that they have in mind would in any way rule out Andras' participation. So there's nothing that is substantial that, in other words, you know, they say, for example, well, we have deferred maintenance at Symphony Hall. Well, Andrus doesn't care. Why would Andrus care? Fix the toilets, please. You know? And so I just think that, and that was in the original statement the BSO made. They made it once, and then the next statement they made, they came up with something completely different.
1: Well, let's read one of their statements around the finances, where you have done incredibly comprehensive work. This is a quote from Chad Smith in a story by Malcolm Gay on March 13th in The Globe. Quote, "Our business has been running deficits consistently for nearly two decades, and over the course of those two decades, we've decapitalized," I don't know what that word means, you'll explain it, "our endowment by over $100 million. Could you respond to what Chad Smith had to say there, please, Thomas?
6: Well, there's two parts to that statement. One is we've run deficits continuously for 20 years, and second, we've decapitalized our endowment.
1: Can you move your mic up about an inch, please, while you're... Yes, go ahead.
6: Hear me better now?
2: Perfectly. Yes.
6: Okay, so two parts to the statement.
1: Please.
6: One is we're running deficits. Second, we were depleting the endowment. Okay, so the first one on the endowment, I didn't have to do a deep dive. All I did was I went to... I went to a public source, downloaded their tax forms, and you just look at them, right? I can't recall the exact numbers. In the last 20 years, the BSO has run a surplus in 13, they've run a deficit in 7. You look at all the other Big Seven Symphony Orchestra, you see a similar pattern. Because nonprofits sometimes run deficits. I mean, a nonprofit that runs a surplus in every year isn't a nonprofit, right? So the first statement is just plain false. Now, I will also say that Chad and his CFO have invented a kind of a deficit measure, which they've made up, but nobody knows what it is, right? And I'll also add that everyone knows, and this has always been the case, that no orchestra covers all of its expenses from concert revenue, from
1: roughly
6: tickets.
1: Roughly a third, right?
6: Right. Nobody does that. It hasn't happened. In fact, never in the BSO's history has it covered all of its expenses from concert revenue, right? That's why it's a charitable organization. You need charitable donations to keep the thing going, right? So the first part of his statement is false. The second, we've decapitalized. Now, decapitalization means specifically when you invade the principal of an endowment.
1: Okay.
6: That's what it means.
1: Let me read it again. We've decapitalized our endowment, said Chad Smith, to the Globe by over $100 million. What's the truth?
6: So I went back and looked at the audited financials, which are different from the tax forms. And in the audited financials, what I found was that I can only go back to, I think, 2011, so I don't have a whole 20 years of history. But in those years, the board every year would have a standard allocation, and then it would have a supplemental allocation. Now, all of those allocations, all of those appropriations, the board is acting under its fiduciary duty, right? There's no difference between a standard and a supplemental allocation. Chad goes back, he adds up all the supplementals and say, hey, we've been draining the endowment. But what he's basically saying is, well, the board of directors has been violating its fiduciary duty. I don't think he means that. I think that Chad Smith simply doesn't understand what endowment law is. He doesn't understand what it means to say, decapitalizing the endowment. Because if you go to any financial glossary, you'll see it's invasion of principle, and that's never happened in the BSO history.
1: We're talking to Thomas Dinsmore, his Substack is thomaswdinsmore.substack.com.
2: I just want to mention something you also wrote, that talking about that Chad Smith talks a lot about the BSO's deficits, yet the Los Angeles Philharmonic had the two largest deficits in its history under his brief tenure.
6: That's
2: there.
6: Right.
2: And you also invite, so there were huge deficits when he was there, the biggest they've had. You also write for Substack, and you've invited people to come in and correct any mistakes that you've made as Substack. I wonder if you've heard from anybody yet.
6: BSO has never contacted me. I think one reader once corrected me on a minor point, which I did. Oh, and I had another credit. I won't go into detail. It's just a minor point in a recent post. Nothing from the BSO. Barbara Hostetter is a subscriber.
1: Chair of the board is a subscriber.
6: She is a subscriber. I have not heard from her. I've not heard from her lawyers.
1: So how would you, if you could summarize their financial state, the BSOs, what representation would you make?
6: Every symphony orchestra struggles. It's a hard business, right? So no symphony orchestra covers its costs from its concert revenue. That means every symphony orchestra is dependent on donations, charitable contributions. Some orchestras are doing better than the BSO in getting contributions, right? Los Angeles, New York, and Cleveland have raised more money than Boston has in the past 5 years. Can Boston do better at raising money? That's a great question for Barbara Hostetter. What's the job of the board? The job of the board is to raise money, and they're not doing it, right? That's not Andras Nilsson's fault. Now, I will also say that, you know, if Leonard Bernstein were alive and he could be hired, he would probably draw in a lot of donations. When Gustavo Dudamel moved to the New York Philharmonic, he brought a lot of donations, right? So there is a role that the music director plays by creating a kind of a halo around the organization. But music directors don't go out and dial for dollars, right?
1: So can we just summarize? I want to be clear on this. First half of the statement to the Globe from Chad Smith, our business has been running deficits consistently for nearly two decades. You say there have been, in fact, in the last 20 years, 13 surpluses, 7 deficits.
6: Yes.
1: And we've decapitalized our endowment by over $100 million. In fact, you said they haven't taken anything out of the principle of the endowment. Is that what you said?
6: That's correct. Okay. In other words, the board has released funds from the temporary endowment for specific purposes like building the Lindy Center. Right? These are all legitimate purposes, and they're perfectly allowable under endowment law, which is why the endowment is larger. Is largest now than it ever has been.
2: You know, I'm not an expert at this. I've gone to the symphony, you know, my mother's a musician, you know, we talked all about the conductors over the years. I have been transfixed by Andras Nilsson's performances every time I've gone to the symphony or every time I've seen him here. I don't like Bruckner at all, but if you want to hear somebody do Bruckner, he's the guy to do Bruckner. He's great. So that's my question. You know, grew up around here, held the BSO in such high esteem. I don't know why they've done this to him, and I can't get an answer.
1: I think there's an end of the question.
2: Yeah, I hope you have an answer.
6: I have an opinion, right? I think that the chair, Barbara Hostetter, just wants to make changes. She wants to, you know, just like at the Isabel Stewart Gardner Museum, she tore down the carriage house and built a building. Well, she broke eggs and made an omelet. Well, so far at the BSO, she's breaking eggs, but she hasn't made an omelet. Right.
2: But the woman that ran the Gardner Museum was there with her, and Hawley, I think her name is.
1: Ann Hawley wrote a piece in the Globe. Let's be clear here. In defense of the wonderful things Barbara Hostetter did when she was chair of the board, I contacted Ann Hawley and said, we'd love you to come on the show and explain what your point was, because the way we read it, you were able to do the reform with Barbara Hostetter without her firing you.
6: Right.
1: Why couldn't she have done the reform of the BSO that she believes?
6: My point is simply
1: and she refused to come on. Just
2: okay.
6: Well, that's the point. I mean, I'm not her psychiatrist, right? And she told the Boston Globe emphatically, Chad Smith did not fire Andras Nilsson. It was a decision of the board. Well, the board means it's the chair, right? Now, again, that's a little bit oversimplified. But even if you, let's suppose you're the board. Let's suppose you decide Andras Nilsson has been with us for a long time. Maybe it's time for a change. All right, so the logical thing then to do is talk to the musicians, talk to Andras, work out a 3-year transition, get Andras on board for helping find a next music director. In other words, even if there's plausible reasons why Andras Nilsson should leave, the way they did it was, I would just call it incompetent.
1: Incompetent and amateurish. Correct me if I'm wrong. Not only did they not consult with the musicians, after they notified the musicians, it was just minutes later that the press release went out. We ordinarily would not do what I'm about to do. We invited Chad and Barbara again here today. We've done it repeatedly. Early on, after the firing of Andras, they had some excuse. They were too busy internally trying to calm the storm. Those are my words, not theirs, but they said something like that. Today we got an email from their lead communications person. They can't come today in light of ongoing contract negotiations, even though they don't say
6: that's after the negotiations.
1: Yeah, but they don't say when they're over, we'll be happy to join you. We ordinarily would not read a statement when someone regularly refuses to say their side in the air, but I'm going to do it. The show, we're trying to be as fair as we can. This is from the, it says the statement from the BSO. BSO is committed to ensuring we have the financial resources to support our mission now and into the future. A substantial endowment does not eliminate the need to address persistent operating deficits and decades of deferred maintenance. We remain committed to sound accounting practices and responsible financial stewardship. You want to respond to that?
6: No.
1: Okay, I mean, good. Now, can we change gears before you leave for a second? You wrote a piece. Your headlines are generally not wildly provocative. Sometimes they are. You write your own headlines?
6: Yeah.
1: I knew you did. Okay. You had one, the title of which was The Assassin.
6: Yeah.
1: Do you remember that one?
2: That got everyone's attention.
1: Who are you talking about?
6: Well, I think you can make that inference from reading the article. If I come out and say it, then maybe I'm subject to libel.
1: Okay, well, I'll say I believe it may have been David Allen, who's a Harvard guy who has regularly written about Andres Nelson's, and my reading, I may be wrong in one case, I don't think so, has never written a kind word about Andres Nelson's.
6: That's fair.
1: Nor do I believe a quick reread last night. I don't know of a situation where he either talked to the musicians or mentioned that the musicians, as you did, are almost unanimous in their support of Andres. What's your take on Allen's criticism of Nelson's work?
6: Well, number one, he's not a musician himself. Right, and one of the things I know from the experience of being a musician and playing in an orchestra is nobody is better qualified to judge a conductor or music director than the musicians. Right now, critics have a role to play, but the history of criticism is that critics often have other agendas. Right, there was a critic in Boston in the 1890s who savaged the BSO for playing Dvorak. Because they said Dvorak was, he supported African American music and so forth and so on. I mean, critics often don't really address the realities of what's going on stage. They have other agendas. What's driving his agenda? I think. I mean, I'm working on another post in that area, but this is my opinion. I don't have facts here. My first impression when all this happened was that somebody ran a hit job on Andres, right? A coordinated information operation, right? In other words, there was a deliberate effort to take Andres down in the public eye artistically as a means of influencing the board. That's my personal opinion. Do I have facts to support it? I have some facts, but I'm not ready to go to publish on them. But and I don't think that that particular critic is qualified to write about Andres. I think that in the particular column that I was commenting about, he passes on innuendo and just plain false statements.
1: Doesn't he quote himself? Doesn't he cite himself as a source?
6: He quotes a Boston Globe article that quoted him as circular logic.
1: If I had thought of that, I would have done that myself. So, Thomas Dinsmore, I don't want you to leave if we miss something you think is important for people who care about this treasure that is the BSO should have heard. Is there anything we didn't ask you that you think we should have?
6: No.
1: It's a pleasure to meet you. I hope people read your wonderful work, thomaswdinsmore.substack.com. And if there is anything that the BSO believes that Mr. Dinsmore stated that was incorrect, we will not take another written statement, but you are welcome any day to come here and respond to it. It's a pleasure, and thank you so much for your work.
6: Thank you.
1: Really appreciate it.
2: Thank you very much, and congratulations for your great work. We have been speaking, thank you. Thank you very much. We've been speaking with Thomas Dinsmore, whose writings about the BSO can be found at thomaswdinsmore.substack.com. That's Dinsmore, D-I-N-S-M-O-R-E, thomaswdinsmore.substack.com. Okay, Coming up to this quick break, we'll open the lines to ask you about our favorite story of the day, the fact that the president escaped an apparent threat in Turkey by riding home on a decoy plane. But before he rode home on the decoy plane, he was hidden away inside a food cart to escape the eyes of the media and anybody else. We're going to talk to you about that. You ever had to escape an event?
1: It's not a food cart. It was a catering truck.
2: Catering truck.
1: Yes.
2: Well, I think he was in the cart before he was in the truck.
1: Maybe he was.
2: I think. Okay. So anyway, I'm Marjorie Egan. 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
1: 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Seth Moulton joins us tomorrow. He's Congressman challenging in the Democratic primary. Ed Markey for the Senate seat, and Mayor Wu will be here noon one. We have almost no time for this, so maybe we'll start this, continue it tomorrow, whatever. One of the great stories, right up there with the algae. Would you say it's not? Okay, so everybody knows Trump went from the new Air Force One given to him by Qatar to the old Air Force One when he was leaving the NATO meetings in Turkey, because apparently the Qatar jet was not really protected enough when there were legitimate, credible Iranian threats. And then he made up with a story. The reason he wasn't flying on the Qatar jet was because all the troops in Western Europe really wanted to see it, and they were going to get to walk through it, etc., all that BS. Well, it turns out, as Marjorie said, he didn't ride on the old Air Force One either, because that was apparently a threat, according to his security people. So he snuck off the plane and ended up, Marjorie says, what'd you say, in a food cart?
2: Well, you know, I'm reading different versions here.
1: Okay, so he ended
2: up... One version is that the cart was loaded up to the height of the airplane. He got in the little cart and was lowered into the bed.
1: But in any case, he went in a catering truck to whatever.
2: He was in a catering truck.
1: The beautiful part of the story...
2: They had cheeseburgers in there.
1: It's not only is he riding in a catering truck, but they leave the reporters and other staff behind. Let's keep this in mind.
2: To die.
1: A credible threat to Air Force One. It is fine for all the journalists and the rest of his staff, other than Pete Hegseth, of course, who went with him.
2: I think a couple more
1: to stay
2: went
1: on the plane.
2: Them.
1: And what did they do to ensure the reporters would not see him scampering onto the catering truck?
2: They told everybody to put their shades down.
1: Put their shades down. Yeah. So I don't even know where to go with this. But
2: yeah.
1: Remember when he was called, what was he called? There was a line, Bunker Boy.
2: Bunker Boy.
1: Remember when
2: that's because he went into the bunker during the George Floyd protests, and then people were calling him Bunker Boy for that. He said he wasn't there for, he was there only for an inspection. He said the reason he went to the bunker, because outside the White House, there were hundreds of protests, and they were throwing things and tugging at the barricades. And that he chose that moment to do an inspection of the bunker. It wasn't because he was worried about the protesters. And then he did a couple of things too. He's an armored golf cart, which I guess, I mean, the guy
1: well,
2: has had
1: be.
2: Several attempts on his life, so I get that completely. But one of the ones I love is he was, before he was the president, he snuck out for a steak. He had a hankering for a steak. The president loves steak. Well done. And he snuck out to go to 21 Club in Midtown Manhattan.
1: I'm fine with that.
2: Without the press knowing.
1: So here's some text, because we don't have time for calls. Mm-hmm. Lucy in Salem says, all I have to say is put that man in a corn maze. He'll never be seen or heard from again. That's Lucy from Salem. Here's Red. Jim, if you feel uneasy about confrontational audience members today, we can smuggle you out of the library in a hot bar. That I would take no matter what. Anonymous text, so I heard he had McDonald's and a Diet Coke in the container. to lure him in. The two things that stay with me in this story.
2: That he wanted the staffers and didn't
1: care about the staffers. One, he didn't give a damn about the journalists. It was a credible enough threat.
2: Or the staffers.
1: Right. A credible enough threat to transfer to a third plane, leave the journalists and the rest of the staffers behind. And secondly,
2: another
1: example where he lied, his people, they lied to the American people from beginning to end. The New York Times or the Washington Post, which is the originator of the story, the only comparable situation they could come up with was after 9/11 when George W. Bush was flown to Nebraska. But they didn't lie to the press. They just didn't tell the press where the president was. In any case, we'll try to continue that tomorrow. Can I say something before you bid people adieu?
2: Certainly, Jim.
1: As I think was obvious if you listen to the whole show today, I am a firm believer if you're an incumbent, you have an absolute obligation to debate your qualified candidates, meaning qualified for the ballot. You heard the Attorney General say she wouldn't commit to that because she doesn't think her Republican opponent should be on the ballot.
2: Yep.
1: You heard Steve Lynch, I think, say at the end, if he hasn't had a debate yet, he said forums, if an entity invites him and Patrick Roth to a debate, he said he'd participate.
2: I believe he did.
1: Let me tell you, Thurow, Marjorie and I and Jamie have talked a lot about how we're very disturbed by how little coverage the Suffolk County DA race has gotten. We have interviewed all three candidates, Linda Champion, former DA Rollins, current DA Hayden. All of those are online at GBH at youtube.com. We'll tell you where they are in a minute. However, we decided on Friday that there had been such little coverage of this and no debates, not one, that we would invite all three candidates to debate next Friday. We called Rollins. She immediately accepted. We called Champion. She immediately accepted. We called Hayden's person, who said that he was not only unavailable this Friday because of a get out the vote effort. I said, well, there are 3 weeks to Election Day. Give us a date, we'll do it then. And the answer was there are no dates that the current DA is available to debate Rachel Rollins and Linda Champion. I think it is incumbent on all of you listening, if you have an incumbent, Republican or Democrat, in our estimation, they have a responsibility to debate their opponents. We hope you'll put pressure on them to find the three interviews we did, youtube.com/GBH News.
2: Okay, thank you for that, Jim, and
1: you're
2: thank
1: welcome.
2: You for listening to another edition of Boston Public Radio. Thank you to people that came down
1: thank
2: to the Boston Public
1: coming.
2: Library.
1: We
2: really appreciate it. And keep up with this 24/7 way of our podcast. Check out our TikTok page at Boston Public Radio. Tomorrow, we're going to be joined here at the Boston Public Library with Congressman Seth Moulton, who's running against Ed Markey for his seat in the Senate of the United States.
1: And Markey did debate him, by the way.
2: Yes,
1: GBA
2: he did.
1: Yes,
2: I think he's had a couple of them, hasn't
1: he? Yes, I don't know.
2: Plus Eastern Bank Chair Bob Rivers on housing in Massachusetts. And Michelle Wu will be here for another edition of Ask the Mayor. She'll be here from noon to one right here at the library. I want to thank our crew, Zoe Matthews, Hannah Loss, Ariana Gonzalez, additional support from Jack Siciliano, our engineer, John the Claude Parker, our executive producer, Jamie Bologna, our BPL staff, Maddie Guy, Patrick Lally, Juan Jose Cadena, Sandra Lopez-Burke, our security team, Darius and Derek, our hosts at the Newsfeed Cafe and across the street at the Lennox Hotel, the Curiosity Desk with Edgar Bierig III. The third starts right after us, and then the Culture Show with Jared Bowen at 2. I am Marjorie Egan.
1: Jim Bradley.
2: Thanks so much for tuning in. Hope you can tune in tomorrow, and hope you have a lovely afternoon.

0: 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I'm Edgar B. Herwick III. We're streaming live at youtube.com/GBH News. Why don't you join us there? Well, somewhere around the turn of the 20th century, the widespread adoption of the automobile, the world bid adieu to the notion of a car-free city. More than 100 years later, cars are, of course, a must-have pretty much everywhere you go. And regardless of whether that's totally true for a city like Boston, if you're judging based on how bad our traffic has gotten, 12th worst in the world, thank you very much, it at least appears to be the expectation of a lot of people that it's easier to skip public transport and just get behind the wheel. Now, we hear a lot of utopian ideas from certain progressive circles about what having fewer cars on the roads could mean for metro life, safer streets, cleaner air. Today's question: how can we bridge that vision with the practical challenges of implementing the kind of policies that might nudge us in that greener direction? Here to help us with that, we are joined now over Zoom by the one and only Jonathan Gruber. John is the chair of MIT's Department of Economics, where he's also the Ford Professor of Economics, and he is also the author of the book Jumpstarting America: How Breakthrough Science Can Revive Economic Growth and the American Dream. Welcome, John. Good to see you again.
1: Good to be here, Edgar.
0: All right, so John, we're going to talk about congestion pricing. You say that, a number of people out there immediately think, no way, no how, never going to happen. Crazy idea. You say what? Not so fast. You say great idea. You say necessary?
1: I say great idea. I understand the challenging politics, but I think that this is one of those wonderful things where it's not just an economic theoretical concept, but where cities have done it, big cities, London, Stockholm, New York, and we've seen the benefits. The worst predictions of critics have not come true, and some of the best predictions of supporters have come true.
0: All right, so just baseline. Can you just sort of give us, let's get our heads around what exactly like congestion pricing is, how it works, and does it, you know, you sort of point out some examples. Is it like a, there's one way to do it, or is it the kind of thing where there are a couple of different versions of it?
1: Well, let's step back, Edgar, and talk about the goals.
0: Great. So
1: the goals, as you said, would be less traffic, more safety, less pollution. These are all issues we raise in economics that we call negative externalities.
0: Negative externalities. Why do we call them negative externalities?
1: I've said this line in your show, Edgar, but one of the reasons that economists are so successful is we make up very fancy terms for very common sense concepts. What we mean by that is simply whenever you take an action that affects other people and you don't bear the consequences, that's an externality. So when I smoke and I puff smoke in your face, that's an externality because I've made you cough.
0: Got it.
1: When I'm a plant and I dump pollution in a river and it floats downstream and kills the fish, that's an externality. Traffic is an externality. Whenever someone drives their car into Boston, they're making it incrementally slower for everyone else. They're making the air incrementally more polluted. They're making it a little bit less safe. Doesn't mean people shouldn't drive. It just means that the problem is when we drive, we only account for the cost and benefits to ourselves, the cost of gas versus the benefit of getting there quicker. We don't account for the fact that we're also damaging other people. And one of the key roles of government is to help what we call internalize those externalities. Tell people recognize that the actions they're taking may harm others, and to adjust their behavior accordingly.
0: Got it. So when we say negative externality, we mean the externalities in this case is negative for other people. I'm trying to think of, is there such a thing as positive externalities? Like if I walk around with a smile on my face and people just pass me and they see me smiling and then they smile, is that a positive externality?
1: There are lots of examples of positive externalities. The classic case we use in the business side is research and development. When I do research and development as a company, I'm spending my money, but what I learn can help lots of companies through what I learn. On the personal side, there's smiling, there's landscaping your yard. When you landscape your yard, you make your neighbor's house worth more. So that's a positive externality. So basically, externalities can be on businesses or on through people, and they can be negative or positive.
0: Got it.
1: Driving is what we call a negative consumption externality. Basically, by consuming more driving, you are harming others in the various channels that we discussed. And as a result, in a standard economic model, there is a role for government in helping society recognize that damage and address it.
0: All right, you're listening to Curiositas. We're talking with MIT economist John Gruber about what it's going to take to actually get people out of their cars in Boston and beyond. All right, so we've pointed out the problem. We have too much traffic in the Boston area. The negative externalities, I guess, have reached a breaking point. There's a lot of negative externality because there's a lot of people driving. So what do we do here?
1: Well, I mean, you know, you might think, well, gee, if there's too many cars, let's just have fewer cars. And that has been tried. So, for example, Mexico City tried a thing where even license plates can only drive on some days of the week and odd license plates can only drive on other days of the week.
0: And that didn't go well?
1: That didn't go so well, yeah. Mostly because a lot of people could afford two cars, and because it was hard to enforce, the cops had to squint to see what license plate number you had. There was a lot of bribery, etc. Didn't go so well. A much more successful system is say, look, let's let people decide if they're driving. Let's literally price the externality. Let's say, look, when you drive into Boston, you impose damage on others. You slow other people down. You commit pollution. So we're just going to charge you for it. We're going to have what's called a congestion tax. We're going to say, or congestion price, to be more politically feasible. We are going to say that when you drive into Boston, we are going to make you pay some extra to account for the fact that you're imposing this negative externality on other people, to account for the fact you're slowing other people down, to account for the fact that your pollution is giving kids asthma, to account for the fact you're making the streets less safe. We're going to add this extra price.
0: And so the idea is the idea. All right. So I could see one benefit is obviously you have a little bit more money to play with mitigating some of that externality. But if the problem that we're trying to solve is we want fewer cars on the road, is the idea here by raising the price, by imposing a price on somebody, it might make them think twice about choosing to drive their car? It may change the calculus for them where they say, for me, it makes more sense to drive my car in because of X and Y and Z. If all of a sudden there's a cost associated with that over time, is the idea here that at least some percentage of the people are going to say, I'm not going to drive in it every day anymore?
1: That's the idea, Edgar. There's really two benefits. In some sense, they're offsetting. One benefit is it raises money. And importantly, that is money that can be recycled to improve our public transportation. So there's a natural win-win here, which is we have underfunded public transportation in Boston. We have the T is always breaking down, taking forever. We don't have enough services. That's because we don't have the money. So you could raise the money that you could then cycle back into public transportation. The other benefit is that people would drive less and ideally shift to public transportation. Now, you might quickly note those two are offsetting.
0: Yep.
1: The extent to which people drive less, the less money we'll raise. That's okay. We'll have some of both. But the bottom line is we can have a win-win system where some people drive less. Those who continue to drive will say, look, it's still worth it to me. The extra money they pay pays for the public transport that allows other people to drive less.
0: All right. So you mentioned there are some places where this has been tried. You mentioned in Mexico City, they tried to get fewer cars on the road, didn't work so well. But you point out there are some major cities that have tried versions of this, London, Stockholm. How are they doing it and how's it working?
1: Yeah. So basically in London, there's a flat fee to enter a certain 8-mile zone between 7 a.m. and 10 p.m. In Stockholm, there's a fee that varies by where you go and what time you come in and how long you stay. There's lots of, and New York just recently put in a system, and I unfortunately don't remember exactly how they varied it. But the bottom line is that there are lots of ways to set this up. The idea is simply that there would be a monitoring system at entrance points to zones. So all the entrance points to a given zone would have to be monitored, just like we have fast pass monitoring now when you go on the Pike.
0: Yep.
1: And as you pass through, there'd be a charge. This would not be a dramatic new technology because we always use this. And indeed, a common argument against this many years ago is logistics. So how do we tell? Well, this is pretty easy. You

0: cars and maybe ease some of the traffic in and around the Boston area. How's it gone for London? How's it gone for Stockholm? How's it working in New York? Is it doing what they hoped it would do?
1: The evidence is great. I mean, in London, there's a 40% reduction in traffic, and in Stockholm, about 22%. Stockholm saw a 14% reduction in greenhouse gases. They even saw a 15% reduction in asthma. Literally, they had lower measure asthma rates.
0: Oh, interesting.
1: But let's look at New York. New York's a fascinating case, right? It's been debated since 2008. It literally passed and stopped. Basically, the key thing to get it across the finish line was the argument that the money would be used to improve public transportation. Indeed, in its short period of time it's been in force, it's raised $550 million a year in revenue.
0: So that's not bad.
1: And while it's done that, it's also reduced traffic 10 to 13%. And speeds in the New York City are up 20 to 40%.
0: Wait, what's up 20 to 40%?
1: Speed. The speed of getting through the city.
0: I see.
1: Now you might say, oh, gee, isn't that causing more crashes? No. In fact, it's causing less. So while people are going a little faster, the fact that there's not so much stop and start is actually reducing crashes. So there's reduced injuries, faster trips, reduction in traffic, and a bunch of money raised.
0: What about the notion? So, you know, I hear you talk about these three cities, London, Stockholm, and especially New York City. And while certainly there may be challenges with their public transportation systems, they are baseline a little bit more robust than Massachusetts. Certainly the Boston public transportation system, it doesn't go as many places as it does in New York. It doesn't go as frequently as it does in New York. Certainly not London. Same in Stockholm. So, you know, are these good comparison cities for us? When we look at the fact that it's working in places like that, it seems to me there's a variable, which is, yeah, maybe their public transportation's underfunded too, but at least the infrastructure is there.
1: You know, well, of course we know Boston's the best, so we'll just, you know, start with that.
0: Yeah, okay.
1: And our stipulation. But it is also a lot more complicated geographically. New York has a nice grid system. It's
0: totally
1: easy to think about. You just put the monitors on the grid. There's lots of different ways to get around in Boston. You don't want people driving extra miles to avoid the congestion tax. That would sort of defeat the purpose in terms of reducing greenhouse gases. So there are logistics there. And it's true, our public transportation system, you know, I'm not as familiar with Stockholm. It's certainly not as good as New York or London. But basically, that could be taken into account in how you design it. You could think about saying, look, there are certain areas that are served very well by public transport. You know, really, if you look at that sort of Back Bay area and anywhere around the Common, anywhere there, there's plenty of public transport there and lots of cars and lots of traffic. You could start with that. You could just say, look, there's a small area, there's plenty of public transport. We're going to start charging cars for going in there. You could also ambitiously have a plan, like I said, that creates a real win-win where you say we're going to use this to expand the public transport and then it'll be more feasible to actually have it.
0: What about the notion of scale here? I mean, the other thing, Stockholm's, I think, a little bit more comparative with Boston in terms of just the sheer number of people. But a city like London and a city like New York is so much bigger than the city of Boston. There are far more people moving in and out of those cities, I think, than are moving in and out of the city of Boston. So, is that something that we got to look at? Is there something about just the sheer size of those cities that makes it work that might not make it work as well here? Or is this something that scales up or down and it doesn't really matter how big the city is or isn't?
1: I mean, I think it scales up or down very nicely. Remember, yes, New York is a lot bigger with a lot more people. Boston is, remember, we're the fifth most congested city in the country. So Obviously it's not, we've got plenty of room to reduce congestion. I don't know how small it will scale down, but certainly scale down to a place like Boston. Like I said, there's logistics about where you put the monitors and what area it covers. But there are certainly areas which are covered well by public transport, where you could easily see, you could monitor access in or out, and where I think Boston could absolutely see the benefits these other cities are seeing.
0: So what are the downsides here? There've got to be downsides here for sure. I mean, one is chiefly that, it sounds like polling that's been done. I mean, you take the temperature of people and they don't like this idea. Now, that's one potential downside, but there's got to be others. Certainly, I also wonder about, there's a long history of policies being interacted sort of citywide and certain neighborhoods end up getting the short end of the stick. You got to be careful about that. Certain communities end up getting the short end of the stick. You've obviously got to be careful about that. You sort of point out you can do exemptions in certain cases to do that. But what are the sort of dangers here? What are the downsides?
1: Yeah, so a couple of downsides. So one concern is communities right outside the zone get too crowded, that people end up spending too much time and driving around too much. That hasn't turned out to be true, say, New York

0: that has turned out to be a problem. The other is logistics, and that is more of a challenge in Boston than it was in New York. And I think that's something we'd have to think about, but that's solvable. We've smart enough people in here down to solve it. I think the main concern is equity, which is, what do you do about the fact that poor people can't afford to pay? This is why, A, you'd want to use it to make public transport more available and more affordable. But B, you could actually think about saying we're going to recycle some of the revenues back to some of our poor citizens through, say, a state income tax credit to help offset the distributional consequences of this. Because it will be, since anything that's a flat tax is a higher burden on the poor, right? It's a bigger percent of their income.
1: Absolutely.
0: And so I think that you do worry about poor people who have to drive. Poor people who are essential services, we would exempt, but those who have to drive aren't essential services. You worry about the affordability for that group. And I think that's a concern that could be addressed through things like state tax credits to lower income residents.
1: What's the cost of not doing something?
0: And the cost of not doing something is not catastrophic, Edgar. Let's be clear. Let's not use too much hyperbole here. We're not in an existential crisis, but we are losing every year. The best estimates are the city of Boston, the average Boston driver loses 83 hours a year in sitting in traffic. And it costs Boston almost $3 billion annually in lost productivity. Look, here's the sense in which it's coming close to existential. Boston faces the challenge, unaffordable housing and bad traffic.
1: Yeah.
0: That bad mix is going to get in the way of people wanting to move here. If the talented people don't want to move here, we're not going to grow. We're going to start to shrink as a city. And we could talk about housing another time. It's something else I'm working on, but we need to be really addressing these threats to making Boston a place people want to live. And one of the threats is it's just unpleasant trying to drive around Boston.
1: Well, you don't got to tell me twice that it's unpleasant driving around Boston. So, hopefully there is something that's going to happen to change that in the near future. Sounds like you've got one idea. What's the first thing people ought to do then?
0: Well, the first thing people ought to do is get educated on how well it's working in other places. That could be seen if you just Google it or whatever. You can see the evidence on how it's working in other places. And the second is to engage your policymakers. As always, the same advice I'm always giving, if it's something you care about, we are all not very far from someone who has influence on state politics. We are all one or two friends removed from someone who's involved with the process of policymaking in Massachusetts. Talk to them about how frustrated with traffic and how something like congestion pricing sounds like an idea worth exploring.
1: All right. We've been speaking with John Gruber, professor in MIT's Department of Economics, where he's also the Ford Professor of Economics. He was instrumental in creating both the Massachusetts healthcare reform and the Affordable Care Act. John, as always, thanks for your time. Great to see you.
0: Good to be here, Edgar. Thanks.
1: When we return, how languages rise, fall, and sometimes rise again. Plus, four things you ought to know this Tuesday, August 11th. This is the Curiosity Desk on

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1: David in Seven Hill, you're first with Mayor Wu. Welcome.
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7: control
6: room.
7: Where are the cameras?
6: Senior producer of the program, Aiden Connolly. Hi, Aiden.
8: The big show. Edgar, I'm happy to report my ego has ballooned exponentially in the past 6 months in this job. Happy to be here.
6: All right. Well, I'm happy to have you. Okay, Aiden, so here's what we're going to do. All right. I'm going to list some things, and then I want you to tell me whether or not you think they were around in 1896.
8: I'm like that. My ego deflates. Edgar, let's take it away.
6: Right, here we go. Starting air conditioning.
8: Did they have air conditioning in 1896?
6: That's the question.
8: I mean, maybe some form, but probably not.
6: No, they did not. Okay. They did not have it. Okay, here's another one. Ready? Refrigerators. Were there refrigerators in 1896?
8: In 1896, I bet there was like some kind of refrigerator, like a not, you know, a Frigidaire. You open it up, you got the butter in the tray. I don't think was there
6: they
8: yet.
6: No butter dishes yet. That's your answer is yes, but no butter dishes.
8: Yes, that is my answer.
6: Okay, but technically, I guess you're kind of right. So there were like industrial style contraptions. They mostly ran on steam.
8: Yeah.
6: But in the home, if you had anything, it would have been one of those wooden boxes with the metal lining. You had to put a big block of ice in it. That's how you kept things. So ice box.
8: The big block of ice like they were making here in our own.
6: Yeah, the old ice barons, which we've talked about.
8: Hey, all right, ice boxes.
6: Here.
8: Okay.
6: Okay, here we go. 1896, did they have electric fans?
8: Let me think. If they had electric fans, I bet it would probably be like kind of dangerous. Maybe they didn't have the guard on front just yet. Maybe you had to plug it into like
6: super
8: a
6: sharp blades.
8: Potato or something like that. But also, yes.
6: Yeah, they did. Although in 1900, so that's 4 years later, only about 2-8% of American homes had electricity installed. So if you had one, it probably wasn't in the house.
8: I'm going to stop you. I want to stop you. Pause. Yes. If we can we take a step? Maybe where is this going is my question. We have a lot of show coming up.
6: Let's get to the point. So it's been a pretty brutal stretch heat-wise, I think you could agree, the last few days.
8: Yeah,
6: right?
8: It's been pretty hot.
6: And so have you been what is this, 1896 all over again with this week?
8: I haven't been it's 1896, but I would assume that you are making some correlation that there was a big heat wave during this point in 1896 history.
6: Massive heat wave. And in fact, we were on the same days of the week. So, the 11th was a Tuesday in 1896. Anyway, they had days after days like we have of temperatures above 90 with 90%+ humidity.
8: Yeah.
6: Temperatures were above 70 at night, just as has been the last couple of days.
8: And with none or, some, but in the worst states.
6: Pretty much without
8: options.
6: Modern ways to cool off.
8: Yeah, okay.
6: So it was literally a deadly heat wave. Ugh. So here in Boston and really across the whole eastern U.S. So on this day, August 11th, in 1896, there were 10 fatalities in the city from the heat.
8: God.
6: 20 the next day, 15 more the following day, and that's when the heat finally broke. The whole heat wave across the U.S., estimates are there were 60 or more deaths in Boston, about 1,500 or more in the U.S. Now, most of the people who lost their lives, it mostly happened in cities, and it was young men in their 20s, manual laborers.
8: Interesting. All right. Brutal. But, it makes me thankful for the window air conditioning unit. It makes me thankful for the AC at GBH.
6: Indeed. I hear you.
8: Edgar, sobering story about what was going on in this day in history.
6: Yeah, I know. Sorry about that.
8: It's nice when we can have a light story, but I understand it's not always possible.
6: Sometimes, even in the past, it's been brutal.
8: I will say today I find myself curious.
6: Go on. Oh.
8: You like that? About what was happening on this day, the actual day, 2026, in news today, August 11th. Mm. When I get that itch, there is only one way to scratch it. That is Galt Sieberman-Lotan. She writes the GBH Daily email newsletter and joins us over Zoom. Galt, it's great to see you.
7: Hello, really great to be here.
6: Hey, Gal.
7: So let's start over in Washington, D.C., a place that also tends to be pretty hot.
6: Is this going to be a political story?
7: A little bit, yeah. So Senator Elizabeth Warren is one of the people launching a congressional investigation into this Trump administration practice of detaining and deporting the spouses and partners of military members. So these are immigrants who have been promised or are seeking legal permissions to live and work here.
6: Yep.
7: And it's actually something military recruiters can use as a benefit for enlisting to try to convince people to join.
8: Wait, Gal, so how many military spouses and partners have been deported?
7: Yeah, so reporters from the Associated Press found more than 50 spouses and partners of active duty troops that have been deported. And a Department of Homeland Security spokesperson told them that, quote, U.S. military service alone does not automatically grant lawful immigration status.
6: Okay, so sounds like the beginning of perhaps a slowly developing story. We'll keep an eye on that. How about something that's happening closer to home here, Gal?
7: Yeah, so let's head over to Worcester. The people in charge of the city government said that they want to see more commuter rail service to Boston. Here's what Mayor Joe Petty said.
9: Efficient services allow Boston to connect with the incredible talent and growth of central Massachusetts while giving our residents a faster, more accessible commute. When we bridge our cities, both our economies will thrive.
6: I mean, he does sound like he is saying that from an empty train tunnel where no MBTA trains are going through.
8: Right, so the city of Worcester is pushing for this. Is the MBTA on board?
7: Yes, they are.
8: Oh, okay.
7: But yeah, but like it's, you know, it's not that simple.
6: And of course not. Like the MBTA wants it, Worcester wants it, but there's more.
8: There's the catch.
7: Yeah.
6: So what's the catch?
7: Running more trains takes money and it takes political capital and it could take a few years before we see any changes.
6: Years.
7: Yeah. So stay on that platform. If you're on the platform, stay on the platform.
6: Yeah.
8: All right. Well, when the update comes, of course, we'll do another four things
6: in a couple
8: to know.
6: Of years. Yeah.
8: Go. What else is going on?
7: So we're coming up on a decade since Massachusetts voters decided to make recreational cannabis legal here.
8: What? It's legal?
7: Yes. Mm-hmm. Cannabis? For about 10 years.
8: I don't know. I'm not familiar.
7: Okay. Well, let me break some news to you.
8: Please.
7: And these researchers with the Parabola Center, which is this cannabis policy think tank here, conducted some long-form interviews with cannabis users to see what's changed for them. The study is called I Like Not Having to Go Behind a Dumpster at a Taco Bell.
6: That's the name of the study?
7: That is like sort of the headline of it, yeah. And that's one of the things that people said, right? Is that they like that there's less stigma and also that they usually feel like they can trust that there's more quality controls.
6: I mean, these things both make sense. I'm not surprised to hear that if it's legal, people are like, yeah, I feel less bad about it. And also, I trust that I'm getting something safe. What about, are there negatives that they heard about? Really?
7: Yeah. So as you know, there are all these taxes on marijuana sales, right? People said they don't really know where that money goes and they feel like they don't see the impact on their communities. So that's something they want more information about.
8: And now that I'm thinking about it, it is kind of convenient to buy your pot from behind a Taco Bell because then it's just a short walk over
6: to the Taco Bell when you get the
8: I wouldn't know because I never inhaled. Gal, we have time for one more story. What do you have
7: let's
8: for us?
7: Pivot. Okay, let's go over to Western Mass. In Northampton, the city council is starting to rethink this local law banning flyers in public places.
6: Yeah.
7: You know,
6: okay.
7: Trying to think about what would happen if they did let people post about, I don't know, yard sales or shows or whatever they have
6: whatever
7: going on.
6: Is that's happening.
7: Yeah, so the positives is that this would let more people know what's going on in a more like offline way and give arts organizations a more public way to promote their work.
6: Uh-huh.
7: And the negatives are, so I'm sure you've walked past a flyer for a concert or something that happened a month ago and nobody ever took it down.
6: Yep.
7: And it's like been weathered in the rain and the snow and the sun and the wind. And you know, that just kind of creates more trash. So those are among the things that they're considering.
8: Man, local politics
6: They are really, they are putting a lot of effort into this. Like that is good for them, I guess.
7: We love thoughtfulness. Absolutely.
8: And we love Gal Superman Lotan, of course, with GBH Daily, our email newsletter. You can subscribe absolutely free. You just go to gbh.org/daily.
6: Aiden, Gal, thank you both.
8: Thank you, Edgar.
7: Thank you.
6: When we return, we're going to take a trip back in time to the golden age of languages. This is like 1,000 to 3,000 years ago when literally tens of thousands of dialects were used all around the world. Plus, how do you bring a language back from 150 years of dormancy? One of our next guests has the answer. This is the Curiosity Desk on GBH 89.7. Don't go away.

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4: And the Boston Speakers Series, announcing its upcoming season at Symphony Hall for 7 evenings featuring Pete Buttigieg, former UK Prime Minister Boris Johnson, financial journalist Andrew Ross Sorkin, and former NASA head Charles Bolden. bostonspeakers.org.
5: 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I'm Edgar B. Herwick III. 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Well, around the world today, humans speak somewhere around 7,500 different languages, which might seem like a lot. But what if that number is only scratching the surface of what we once had? A new study points to a linguistic golden age, sometime between 1,000 to 3,000 years ago, where diversity peaked with tens of thousands of languages spoken worldwide at the same time. Now, the number has obviously declined since then for a variety of reasons, but one big one is due to the rise of multinational empires. Think the Roman Empire. Here to talk about this golden age of languages, we're joined now by Claire Bowen, a professor in the Department of Linguistics at Yale University, co-author of the study. Claire, welcome to the Curiosity Desk. Great to have you.
6: Thanks, Edgar. Great to be here.
5: So I really want to hear, like, how did you figure this out? Because, I'm going to assume, we obviously don't have any recording of this time period, so we don't have recordings of these languages. I'm going to guess many of them were not written down in any appreciable way that we can go back and look at the record and say, well, here's how we know how many languages. So how did you even begin to work something like this out?
6: Right. Yeah, no, that's a great question. So if we think about the sorts of materials we do have, so as you mentioned, writing's not that old. It's about 5,000 years old. It's also really patchy. Most of the world's languages weren't written until very recently. Some still aren't written on a day-to-day basis. If we think about language catalogs and so on, just counts of numbers of languages, they're even more recent within the last 100 years, 200 years or so, same sort of time as sound recordings and so on. So we had to use very different methods. What we ended up doing was what's called a simulation study, where we took information we do know, so things like the decent estimates of the global population 12,000 years ago. We know that there were somewhere around 6 to 8 million people in the world, best estimates, pretty stable estimates, and so on. We know something about the relationship between groups and languages, so how many speakers there are of a typical language of a typical hunter-gatherer forager population. And then from that, it's basically math doing the math. So we can simulate the number of groups we might have at different population levels and things like that to get an estimate. So we don't come up with a single number, but we come up with a range of principled assumptions. And from that, we get somewhere of the order of, say, 4,500 to 6,000 languages 12,000 years ago. And then we did a different simulation study to get the tens of thousands figure.
5: So you did a different study. So you get tens of thousands. Did you say that there were 6 to 8 million people on the planet at that time?
6: Exactly. Yeah. So 12,000 years ago, humans looked very different in the sense that global population figures, how we lived, what we ate, all of these sorts of things are very different than today. So 12,000 years ago, the largest group size was probably somewhere around 5,000 people. So I'm in New Haven, Connecticut. That city has about 100,000 people, and that's a reasonable size U.S. city today. So the largest groups are tiny. Most people are living in settlements groups that are much, much smaller than that, maybe around 800 individuals, somewhere around 500 to 1,000 people. There's no money, there's no concentrated agriculture, all of these sorts of things. And then over the last 12,000 years or so, all of that changes. So we get with agriculture and the domestication of plants and animal products, so things like wheat and corn, barley, those sorts of things, chickens, etc. We also get more food storage, more trade of food, more things like markets, which also leads to more complex regional relationships and complex governments and those sorts of things. And so from that, you can imagine that sort of economic work and trade work and also specialized work leads both to this sort of tension between very local linguistic diversity, but then as things get even bigger, you get these more regionalizing things, which leads to a drop in the number of languages.
5: Yeah, yeah, it's wild, though. I mean, you're talking about like fewer people than live in New York City and tens of thousands of languages being spoken. I mean, it's sort of bends your brain to think about. So what happened? I mean, do we have a sense of why, you know, the number of languages spoken worldwide? I mean, you've sort of touched on some of it there, but why is there so many fewer now?
6: Right. So there's a couple of different reasons that we can point to. So one is actually the Odyssey, the recent movie, is a good illustration of a lot of these sorts of things. So, you know, one is warfare and genocide, people killing each other. Languages go along with that. The language is probably definitely not the most important part of that whole side of things, but there are linguistic effects of genocide. Then there's the economic sides of things. So if you want to trade with someone, you probably need to know something about their language. If you want to interact with them a lot, then, or if you want to adopt their behaviors, ways of life, and so on, you're probably going to learn their language as well. So that sort of homogeneity, homogenization, and so on, also goes along with that. If we think about empires like the Roman Empire, there's also linguistic policies that go along with that. So the Roman Empire, for instance, had a policy of teaching Latin to the local elites and making them Roman citizens, and then relying on a percolation effect or a trickle-down effect. And that worked in different ways for different parts of the Roman Empire. So in the places that are now France and Spain, for instance, that led to entire communities adopting Latin that then changed into Spanish and Catalan and French and so on. In other places, it left the local languages largely in place. So Celtic languages in Britain, for example. So we see a range of things. And I should also emphasize that this sort of language loss is not a given, it's not deterministic, and we see that also with the 7,500 spoken and sign languages today.
5: Yeah. So it's just sort of like, you know, the evolution, or, you know, evolution of language is not happening in a vacuum, essentially, is what I'm hearing you say. It's not like the ones that remain are the ones that outcompeted or are the best because of anything inherent in the language. It's a reflection of the way people have moved and changed and behaved over time.
6: Right. Absolutely. Yeah.
5: So what do we gain from knowing that? What do we gain from knowing that there was, you know, once probably tens of thousands of different languages being spoken?
6: I think that there's a couple of different answers to this question. So on the one hand, there's the more sort of abstract scientific answer that, you know, we want to know more about the past. The linguistic past is part of the past, part of the study of past human societies and so on. So just like we have archaeology, we can dig things out of the ground. We have genetics, we can look at how people have interacted and reproduced and so on. Linguistics is a big part of that as well. So the more we know about language just in the abstract and in general, the more we know about the past. Second thing to think about is the implications for linguistic diversity today. So language is a window into human cultures and the human mind, and we tend to assume that, 7,500 languages is a lot. And so maybe between those languages collectively, we've got the sum total of the sorts of variation we can see in languages. And I think this study shows pretty well that that's very unlikely, that, you know, even a couple of thousand years ago, there were a lot more languages that that may well show many more different patterns than we see today. So those are the science side of things. I'd also say there's a personal aspect to language loss, language reclamation, and so on as well, that as individuals, we value our languages and we value the ways of speaking, ways of signing, and so on. So I was listening to the ads just before this segment came on and thinking, I haven't heard Boston accents like that for a while. I'm really happy to hear them again.
5: Yeah.
6: And so, you know, that extrapolates up as well.
5: All right. That's Yale professor Claire Bowen talking about a study on the golden age of languages, language loss, and the diversity of languages. Claire, thanks so much for chatting with us here on the Curiosity Desk.
6: Great. Thanks very much, Edgar. Great to be here.
5: So as we just heard, many languages have disappeared over the course of human history, but one has been brought back from dormancy right here in Massachusetts, the Wampanoag Language Reclamation Project. It's a decades-long initiative, the first of its kind, to bring a sleeping tribal language back into use after 150 years. The project was co-founded by Jessie Little-Dobaird, an MIT linguist whose work has been lauded internationally and earned her a MacArthur Genius Grant. And she joins us now. Welcome, Jessie Little-Dobaird, to the Curiosity Desk.
7: Good to meet you, and thanks for having me.
5: Yeah, of course. So tell us a little bit about what is the Wampanoag Language Reclamation Project? What do you do?
7: So I'm part of a team, four communities. Those surviving three historic communities of Wampanoag Nation and one Wampanoag band. We all worked together toward fulfilling a language prophecy of a time when language would return home to the people. So that involves making teaching material, meeting with the community every month to see what they would like as far as curriculum is concerned. We work on a dictionary, textbooks, and teach grammar to the teachers so that they can be trained to build curriculum sets for curriculum nests. We have family immersion camps and children's programs and elders only classes and mommy and me classes and all sorts of domain specific language nests where people get together and are immersed as well as master apprentice, which is speakers and non-speakers or new speakers, nascent speakers, getting together and having daily life in the language. That's a master apprentice program where we move people up the ACFL scale from novice to intermediate high, and then we sort of train them to manage groups of speakers, and we cut them loose on the community, and we make speakers.
5: Man, I mean, it's a robust program. The project's been going on for something like 30 years. How did you get started on this?
7: We started having some community meetings, and I reached out to an elder educator in our sister tribe, Akwena Wampanoag tribe. I'm from the Mashpee Wampanoag tribe, and asked her if she had given any thought at all to language, Wampanoag language, and she said it was something that had been in the forefront of her brain for several months. So I said, "Great, let's see what we can do." And we both organized our communities for an intertribal meeting, and we were later joined by the other two communities. We started with a committee of roughly around 60 individuals to just talk about Wampanoag language. And at the time, we were really unaware that we were the first American Indian people to use an alphabetic writing system. We were unaware that we had hundreds of documents written in our language that our grandparents had left for us. And we were also unaware that reclaiming a language with no speakers had never happened before, and really grateful we didn't know that. I'm really grateful I didn't know that because I might have been really.
5: Do you think you would have given up somewhere along the way if you knew that it had never been done? You'd be like, I guess it can't be done then.
7: No. I was quickly reminded in my first year at MIT by other colleagues that it had never been happened. The likelihood of it happening was slim. So I knew after I had researched on my own for a couple of years, I was made aware of that. But I didn't give up because it's not just me, it's an entire nation of people working on this together.
5: So how did you do it? Like what is the work of actually doing? I mean, you say this is something that it hadn't been spoken in 150 years. How do you get it back?
7: Well, one of the first things I did was I was working with the late Professor Ken Hale, and he was my hero and my mentor. And the first thing we did was standardize the orthographic system, because while our grandparents were using an alphabetic writing system, at the time, everyone had their own orthographic conventions. There was no such thing, sort of like an English Oxford dictionary type of thing.
5: Yeah.
7: The rule for spelling an item was spell it any old damn way you want. And so so the first thing we did was standardize the orthographic system. And then I started working on a layperson's grammar and sort of just looking at the structure of language and looking what other scientists had done before me, and getting trained on how to read those papers. And then I started making scripts that contain the parts of speech that I wanted to focus on, person A, person B, person C, and record them on cassette tapes. That's how long this was ago. And so I started making myself teaching language tapes. And whatever I was learning that particular couple of weeks, I would make lessons for the community that were digestible, and was teaching the community at the same time I was learning. But over the years, I came to see that there's a lot more involved than for language reclamation than just speaking. We had to come up with a system that incorporated training community members as well, and not relying on people that would need to be paid to work, because it's decades worth of work. So you need people in the community that are there and that are going to stay there, number one. You need language policy. So especially if you're working with multiple groups that have their own tribal governments, you need to have established language policy to keep things moving forward. You need to talk about how curriculum is managed. You need to talk about how funding's managed, how the product is distributed or not. There's a lot that goes into language reclamation, more than just sort of make the lesson and go down the road.
5: Yeah.
7: And we've learned by trial and error. You know, for a long time, we relied heavily on textbooks and workbooks. And I will tell you, you will never, ever make a speaker from a workbook or a textbook. So if that's your goal, you might want to look at that again. However, you definitely need those, because you need teachers that are trained and trained to make comprehensive curriculum that is going to touch the areas you're looking at. In order to do that, they need to be trained in grammar. So so everything really does have its place at the end of the day.
5: You're listening to The Curiositas. We're speaking with Jesse Little Doe Baird of the Wampanoag Language Reclamation Project. What were some of the challenges you faced along the way? I mean, they must have been large and daunting.
7: I guess one of the things that I found a little bit daunting was going from working as a social worker with homeless families to studying linguistics, which never was on my radar. That's a big change, a big career change. And I had four children at home at the time, small children. So that was daunting. And another issue is that language reclamation work, and Claire can probably tell you too, linguistics in general is not the most sexy business and career on the planet. And it's usually boom or bust where funding is concerned. So that's a huge challenge.
5: Yeah.
7: And in order to reclaim language fully and have everyday conversations in the community, people need to be on the job every day. And that means that they have to pay their rent and their mortgages and buy groceries, so that they need paychecks. So that's a challenge. Asking us why we're doing it. That's been a bit of a challenge. But I think beyond that, I don't think anything's been insurmountable.
5: I
7: think this is hope anybody... Anybody that has something to base work on, some documentation, something there, recordings, This is a possibility for your community, if that's your situation.
5: But how did you, I mean, you point out the fact that it was a career change for you, you have four kids at home, I totally get that, you know, this thing that is driving you because you are doing it for an entire people, for an entire community, but like, how did you end up embracing being the person to do this?
7: I'm not sure. I think the language picked me. I had a vision, which is a little bit different than a dream. You're not asleep, but you're not awake either. It's complicated. But I had a vision that lasted three nights, and at the end of that, on that third night, folks from my community actually talked to me in English, and so then I had some concept of what had been going on, I was just, before that, I was riding down a particular road here on the Cape, and most of the place names in Massachusetts are still, well, not most of them, but many of them are still in Wampanoag, and most of the towns on the Cape are in Wampanoag, and I saw a sign for Sipawisset, which would be properly pronounced Sipawisset, place of the little river or the brook. I don't know why, but when I read that, I processed in my head, oh, hello. I think those folks are speaking to me in Wampanoag. Could that be my language? And the minute that I made that connection, the very second that I made that connection, it was like somebody reached inside of me and turned something on that had been there just sort of resting, I guess. I was pulled to language like you need oxygen. I just had to do that thing.
5: That's incredible. Incredible. Well, thank you for sharing that with us. We've been speaking with Jesse Little Doe Baird, MIT linguist and co-founder of the Wampanoag Language Reclamation Project. Really appreciate your time here on the Curiosity Desk.
7: Thank you.
5: And I am joined now in studio by the one and only Jared Bowen, host of The Culture Show, which is coming up in just like 2.5 minutes. Can you give us a preview, Jared? What's on the show today?
8: And of course, we think we know the story of E. Jean Carroll, who twice sued Donald Trump and twice won in a civil sexual assault and defamation case, and then again for defamation. Well, there's a new documentary called Ask E. Jean, and it's by filmmaker Ivy Mirapol. We'll talk to her about that. By the way, this film is not getting distribution for reasons you might imagine. Yeah. I'll ask her about that as well. So it's important that we talk about it. Architect Justin Crane will join us. He's a principal at Cambridge 7, about his philosophy of not out with the old, in with the new, but using the old in terms of old civic buildings.
5: Good city to for using
8: exactly.
5: the old.
8: And then the Jack of Hearts Club is a musical that is getting so much buzz in Provincetown, homegrown. I'm going to talk to its originator, John Richardson, who wrote the book, music, and lyrics. And I saw it. It's fabulous. I can't wait to talk to him.
5: Excellent
8: about it.
5: Stuff. That is Jared Bowen and The Culture Show coming your way in just under 2 minutes now. Another great show from them, so do not go anywhere. As for us, that about does it for now. The Curiosity Desk is produced by Aidan Connolly, Rachel Armani, Olivia Corsio, and Hannah Loss. Our intern is Mukta Dharmapurikar, Patty Daniels, and Jamie Bologna. Always keep us from going dormant. Our engineers, John McClaw Parker. Special thanks today, too, to Andrew Massawa and Colin Cockrell. We'll be right back here in 23 short hours. If you can't wait that long, check out the podcast version of the show. You can get that wherever you get your podcasts. Till next time, I'm Edgar B. Herbick III. Stay curious out there.
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12: 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Coming up on As It Happens.
11: Point of no return. The mayor of a British Columbia community affected by wildfires says people won't be heading home anytime soon. And an evacuee tells us she's just hoping she'll still have a home to return to.
12: And let's pray ball. The Chicago White Sox are quick to capitalize after learning that Pope Leo is a fan of their team and not the Chicago Cubs. And the marketing manager says that as a Catholic, he couldn't imagine a more divine outcome.
11: Those stories and more coming up on the Tuesday edition of As It Happens.

0: For some, baseball isn't just a pastime. It's a religion. Wherever you sit on that debate, the two will be closely intertwined tonight as the Chicago White Sox take on the Cincinnati Reds. Tens of thousands of fans watching the game in the Chicago Stadium will proudly remove their White Sox hats to don another, because it's Pope Hat Night. The event is in honor of one of the team's most famous fans, Pope Leo XIV. When the pontiff was elected in 2025, the team was having an objectively bad season. But since then, their prospects have skyrocketed to the heavens. And the White Sox are currently sitting in first place in the American League's Central Division. Brooks Boyer is Chief Revenue and Marketing Officer for the Chicago White Sox. We reached him in Chicago ahead of tonight's game.
1: Brooks, the Cubs were quick to claim the Pope as a fan, but then his brother debunked that. How did you feel when they said they've been White Sox fans since they were kids?
2: Well, you know, it's interesting because where he grew up, you know, that's the parish that he belonged to. That's 99% White Sox fans. So there was a little bit of a surprise seeing that it was announced that he was a Southside Cubs fan. But when it came to light, it really wasn't all that surprising, because you would stereotypically think that someone from that area would be a White Sox fan.
1: And it turns out that you were right. You are also a Catholic, so I'm wondering if his allegiance sits differently with you because of that.
2: No, I think it is, you know, whether you're a Catholic or not, I think everybody's super proud of that. We've had sitting mayors of Chicago or sitting governors of Illinois that were White Sox fans. We did have a sitting president when Barack Obama was president. He is an avid White Sox fan.
1: Oh, right.
2: You don't think you get much larger than that. And then you hear about the Pope being a White Sox fan. And I've joked around. I said, listen, you know, we're one step away from confirming that God is a White Sox fan.
1: But you are also expected as a fan to sort of put your colors out there, show your support for your team. Has Pope Leo expressed his affection for the team?
2: Certainly he has. Someone gave him a White Sox cap, and he put the White Sox cap on, and that became a very famous image, an image that hangs in our office to this day. You've heard some stories of people, or seen cell phone videos of people who were in the path of the Pope Mobile, and someone will yell, "Go White Sox," and he'll turn around and give him a thumbs up. We recently had a former player that did get a personal audience with the Pope. He was on our 2005 World Series team, AJ Pierzynski, and he talked to the Pope about the White Sox, and the Pope said he's following the team. So it is very nice to know that we have a very good fan in a very high place. And no doubt that there has been a nice boost for us. We take accountability for the struggles that we've had on the field. This year, as we sit here, we are a first place team. So a lot of credit obviously goes to the manager, Will Venable, Chris Getz, our general manager, who put the team together, but to the players as well, who have come out and have competed. They all know about the Pope. They all know that the Pope is a fan of the Chicago White Sox. So we accept any and all divine intervention.
1: Well, I have an example of that from June. There was a game against the Kansas City Royals. Your pitcher, Mike Vassell, and right, catcher Drew Romo, they were mic'd up, and they asked the Pope to pray for a home run. Here's a clip of that.
3: Leo, if you're watching this game right now, say a quick prayer for a Jacob Gonzalez homer right now.
4: If that happens right now, what's the Vatican? 7 hours ahead? He's probably asleep.
1: And a home run, as you heard there. Are people inside the organization joking that Pope Leo might have had something to do with that moment?
2: Well, if you ask Mike Vassell or Drew Romo or maybe Jacob Gonzalez, that, I believe, was his first career big league home run. They feel like, yes, absolute divine intervention. And now Jacob Gonzalez has gone on to hit some more home runs. And Jacob Gonzalez is a very good baseball player.
1: To celebrate, you are handing out limited edition Pope hats to all the fans at tonight's game. How in demand are those?
2: Very high demand. It started as we are going to do 2,500 to 3,000 of these as part of a ticket plan. So if you bought a special ticket for this game, for the game tonight, you would receive a Pope hat. They sold out almost immediately. So our head of promotion, a gentleman named Mike Downey, comes in and said, I think I can get the vendor to be able to supply us with 500 more.
1: Wow. Well, that's not the only way that you've been celebrating. You actually organized a mass at Raitt Field. Right. That drew 35,000 people, which is really almost double the number of people you'd see at a typical game. And I understand that you've also seen a jump, as you were describing, in those cap sales. The White Sox are just being celebrated in a way that must feel a little bit unprecedented.
2: We're seeing larger crowds than we would expect. The mass to celebrate Pope Leo sold out immediately. There's no doubt that the energy around the White Sox changed as well. In baseball and in sports, one team leaves a winner and one team leaves a loser. The day that we had the Pope Leo celebration mass, no one left upset. Everyone was happy. We had a beautiful day. It was a really unbelievable celebration of the Pope being from Chicago. So it's not just the White Sox that feel that energy. It is really the whole city of Chicago that has embraced the Pope being from here.
1: Well, thank you so much for sharing some of that energy and joy with us today.
2: Always a pleasure. Go White Sox, and hopefully we'll see many of the listeners at the park at some point this season.
5: Brooks Boyer is Chief Revenue and Marketing Officer for the Chicago White Sox. We reached him at Raitt Field Stadium in Chicago earlier today.

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6: A huge statue has bitten the dust in Kolkata, and almost no one is shedding any tears. Sports Today describes it.
7: It has stood tall in front of the iconic Salt Lake Stadium in Kolkata for several years. In front of the VIP gate is the sculpture of a headless torso with two balls on its feet and the Biswa Bangla ball on the top of the waist.
6: It is hard to describe. Two muscled, veiny legs in white soccer shorts, and on top of the shorts, instead of a torso, a big ball like a globe. The Bengali letter Bo standing in for Bisho Bangla, or Bengal and the world. And when a new government came to power in the state recently, ousting the old one, which had been here for 15 years, that statue was one of the first things to go. This is Sandeep Roy in Kolkata. The former chief minister of West Bengal, Mamata Banerjee, lamented, "I feel very bad." That's natural. The statue was apparently her brainchild. She had designed the logo on it. She said sports fans love to take selfies with it. But few sympathized. Her government had removed a long-standing public art project as well, overnight. Poroma, a sculpture showing a tribal woman inspired by folk art. It was by renowned artist Shanu Lahiri, who had died the year before. It had become such a landmark since it was installed in 1987. The area had become known as Poroma Island. But it had to make way for one of the Bisho Bangla globes. Now one might say, what goes around, comes around. At that time, the artist Chitrabanu Mojumdar had told the Times of India, "In the US, minimalist sculptor Richard Serra's works have often courted controversy and led to public debate. Why can't that happen here?" He was probably referring to the Tilted Ark affair. In 1981, Serra installed a 15-ton rusting steel slab that cut across Federal Plaza in Lower Manhattan. He didn't think public art had to necessarily beautify public space. He wanted to disrupt it instead. Many New Yorkers didn't agree. New York Times art critic Grace Gluck called it an awkward, bullying piece that may conceivably be the ugliest outdoor art in the city. Employees of the government offices around the plaza collected signatures demanding its removal. It led to a hearing and heated debates, as recounted in the documentary Tilted Ark. Some government officials panned it.
8: Abstract art is fine and dandy, but when the public puts its money up for it, I think it ought to have some say in the matter.
6: The jury voted to remove the sculpture. Serra sued, citing his right to free speech, but to no avail. The sculpture belonged to the government, not him.
9: Obviously, I hope the ark is removed and auctioned off if possible. There is no shame in admitting a $175,000 mistake.
6: One night, it was cut up and hauled away to a scrap metal yard. Serra protested, but to no avail.
10: I can't live in a country that commissions my art, invites me to the White House, shakes my hand, and tears my work down.
6: And Sarah warned against valuing art via referendum.
10: You know, if you had a referendum between a slot machine and Beethoven, there'd be no Beethoven.
6: It all raises an interesting question about public art, whether in Kolkata or New York. What is the real purpose of public art? In India, most of the time, it's either about beautification or it's just a monument to patriotism. In fact, public art in India these days tends to believe bigger is always better. India has the world's tallest, second tallest, and third tallest sitting statues. Public art in general is not something born out of public discussion, input, and demand. The former government had promised to make Kolkata into London. And as part of that project, it had installed mini Big Ben clock towers all over the city. And as a gift for soccer lovers, a statue of football great Messi when he visited the city. Now the Messi statue is gone as well as part of the public art change sweeping the city. When the minister says the football statue was ugly, few disagreed. However, when a minister says it will be replaced by something more aesthetically pleasing, many are wary as they brace themselves for more giant statues, just playing a different political ball game.

First time I ever saw him play, I was probably 17, 18. They played on the back of a flatbed truck out in the parking lot for the grand opening of Ranch Acres Shopping Center, which was a big deal. Just had that swaggering rock and roll look. Not to mention the sound of his guitar.

He and his father lived on North Atlanta Court. Very modest, one-story, two-bedroom house. I used to go there just about every day, and we'd just hang out, listen to records, drink soda pop, smoke cigarettes, and be fooling with guitars and guitar techniques. John turned me on to R&B, rhythm and blues. John was a big admirer of Flash Terry. And he kept telling me about Flash. Man, you gotta see this guy named Flash Terry. He said he's the deal. Flash used to play over on Greenwood, a place called the Flamingo Club. So he took me over there one night. Of course, we were underage, although I had phony IDs and I don't know if anybody else did either. I'm sure they did. We spent more time on the north side listening to music than we did anywhere else. And they had all of the great black artists play. I saw Ray Charles there for the first time. There were three of us that were white that were in the audience, and that place holds 1,000 people, if not more. So, yeah, we cut our teeth on that kind of music. And then we all got away from here. I've occasionally played with John, did a couple of tours with him. I was on the road with him. I think it was Montreal, Canada, playing harmonica in the band. And he kind of stepped over to me between numbers and he said, "Sing Magnolia." And I looked at him, I said, "What?" He said, "Sing Magnolia." And I looked at him and I said, "Man, that's your song." I said, I can't sing that. I'm trying to remember. I think I did. And it was embarrassing. But that's the kind of guy he was. He didn't give he didn't care about being a star. He would never think of that word. I think he just created what he created, and it created him.

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1: It's 2 a.m., pouring rain, and the downstairs floor of the bus is covered in water. Highway overhead silently jammed past, and the air conditioner has been on all night. Lightning over rural Argentina. It's a 41-hour bus ride from Buenos Aires to São Paulo, and the bus pulls up to a rest stop with a full buffet. Our time is no longer measured in hours, but distance, and it feels like our last meal was a continent behind. As for the buffet, I stick with coffee. Until we stop at another rest stop in another country with another buffet, and there I get a plate of rest stop buffet food. There is a dog in the immigration office. We pass around wine and Fernet on the bus, and I drift off to sleep. I dream I'm on a different bus in a different place than a dream I'm back on this one. The water is still sloshing around on the floor. My leg drops off the seat, and I wake up. Then I'm there, northbound, careening up the highway, just 15 hours to go.
2: Ella puso su grata tibieza en mis noches de triste bohemia.
1: Postcards from the Wind are produced by me, Phil Corbett. 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
6: For the past 3 years, Napule has been some kind of therapy for me, and it keeps me grounded, you know, reminding me why I decided to make the choices that I made.
7: This is your host, Suki Wessling, and this is a mini Babbel. 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
6: My name is Alexandrine Benjamin. I am an independent Haitian filmmaker based in San Juan, Puerto Rico. I have a master's degree in film production from the University of Greenwich in London. I am currently working as an assistant manager here in Puerto Rico, and sometimes I do freelance work, you know, creating content in Haiti.
7: Alexandrine's short feature is called Not Boule, or Through the Barricades. Like all of her work, Not Boule focuses on the needs and desires of Haitian people.
6: Not Boule tells the story of Jean and Rose, a modest Haitian couple who embark on a perilous journey during Pays-Loc, solely to find a hospital where they can give birth safely. On their small bike, you know, riding through unpaved roads, they had to face like roadblocks. They are threatened with gunfires. And, you know, they had to face so many hardships. But even, you know, despite that they persevere. But when they finally got into the hospital where their suffering should end, it wasn't the case because the staff behavior worsened their situation because they refused to provide them with the necessary care. And, you know, it's a very poignant story, but it's authentic. It reflects our reality back then and even more so today.
7: The film highlights the difficulty of finding medical care in a country in crisis. The story is set during Pays-Loc, a movement that brought many Haitians to the street demanding change.
6: Some people got into the movement, you know, and they destroyed it from the within, you know. And now whenever you say Pays-Loc, which is something that people should have been part of, but the only thing they can refer to is violence, because that's what it is. That's what it became. That particular movement, which is Pays-Loc, is something that for the first time in my whole life, I've seen Haitian people align behind a specific thing.
7: The movement failed, the president was assassinated, and the country is now governed by a transitional presidential council. Alexandrine was in Britain getting her master's when she hit on the idea of Pays Loc as the backdrop for a story

0: leading to Jacmel, my hometown, was closed through Multisal, which is like, you know, a very big region in Port-au-Prince. So, you know, I started to vent with a friend, you know, he's now my husband, about how such action could impact so many aspects of people's life in Haiti, especially pregnant women. And that's when he told me that he had written a short treatment for a story similar to this and asked if I wanted to develop it.
1: Alexandrine decided that the film, which could only be shot in Haiti, would serve as her master's thesis.
0: And everybody, like the university members, my families, my friends, they all advised me not to go back, like, you know, and to shoot that specific movie. The university, they wanted to let me use the equipment, but the insurance company said no. No, they won't allow their equipment to go to such a country with some, imagine me, a whole person, and I'm going there.
1: With the help of friends in Haiti, Alexandrine did most of the legwork from afar. But when she arrived to shoot the film,
0: things went sideways. I mean, I wasn't like, it's not like I was surprised, because I know, you know, what the country was like. And people, not all, you know, everybody was happy with what we were doing, because some people, powerful people in Haiti, in Jacmel, when they see you with a camera, they are afraid that you are going to show, you know, what they are doing underneath. One time, a guy came on the set and he pulled out a gun and he said that we had to stop. And I was I was like, who are you? And then he was like, I'm not interested in what you're saying. I just need you guys to back it, you know, just fake it. I don't want you here. I was like, but who are you? Because we have permission from, you know, the mayor's office, from the police department. And he was like, I am an authority. I am a chief, you know, like, but I'm trying to get someone to get me my authorization. He's like, look, lady, I need you out of here. And in the middle of this, the former president, Jovenel Moïse, was assassinated. So we had to stop production for about 3 days.
1: Alexandrine Benjamin has made a beautiful film, but its beauty was not her primary purpose.
0: I didn't get into creating movies because, you know, I wanted to do art. I wanted to help. And I just realized that filmmaking can help with that. And I decided to do filmmaking.
1: As a filmmaker, she has a wide view of what Haitians need to do to heal the country's wounds, from their history of colonization, natural disaster, intractable violence, and interference from outside powers.
0: Our past, I believe, interfere with, you know, our daily lives, and we don't even realize it. You know, some kind of behaviors that we may have, for example, not trusting each other. This is a very big issue in Haiti. We do not trust each other. And you may suddenly know that any good relationship starts with believing, trusting each other. If I don't trust you, I can't have a good collaboration with you. You know, there is nothing good we can do, because we are still waiting for when you know, you're going to do something that will like hurt me, because we've been hurt so much in the past. How do you get that out of the Haitian mind? Because we're not even aware that we're like that. Well, with La Boulet particularly, my main message for Haitian with that film is that we need to think about the impact of our actions before we take them. I know we've been suffering for a long time, but that doesn't mean that we need to hurt each other to get what we need.
1: Filmmaker Alexandrine Benjamin doesn't just hope her film will help heal her country. She has found that it's a touchstone of her own.
0: For the past 3 years, La Boulet has been some kind of therapy for me, you know, allowing me to connect with people every now and then. And it keeps me grounded, you know, reminding me why I decided to make the choices that I made. And that even though it can be hard now, you know, but at some point, I'm gonna get to where I am. I meant to, you know, it's very important for me to keep creating content that can

and impact people's lives in a positive way, we need to be taking care of each other. No one is going to do it for us. No other nations, not the United States, not Canada, not France. We are responsible for ourselves, and we need to act like that.

thanks to filmmaker Alexandrine Benjamin for sharing her life and work with me. You can learn more at alexandrineb.com. The song Shishiodoshi is by Stevia Sphere on Bandcamp. The song Sun Soleil is originally by Haitian singer Dina B, and this performance is by Jaina Sayir. 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
3: In high school, I would hear, you know, reports on NPR from, it was Ann Cooper at the time, it was the Moscow correspondent, and just sort of lying in my room and listening to this and imagining myself in the Soviet Union.
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3: 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And it's like this thing where you could be doing something but doing nothing, you know, at the same time. Your eyes are looking at something, but they're seeing internally, too. They're seeing the story.
4: This is PRX Remix. 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
2: I bet you didn't know Radioactive can see into your closet, but we can. And we know a lot about it.
3: What clothes are in it.
2: And why those clothes are there.
3: Why they were marketed to you.
2: And why you bought them.
3: But mostly, we'll be looking at one big question.
2: Do teenagers' choices control the fashion market?
3: Or does the fashion market control what teenagers wear?
2: To get to the bottom of this question, we'll phone up fashion professors, scroll through statistics, and even investigate the industry.
3: But before we do any of that, let's peek into your closet. I think I spy your favorite outfit.
4: Favorite outfit right now, it's like this loose, striped shirt that's really flowy and very comfortable. It's from Old Navy. I have a lot of striped shirts, but this one's my favorite by far.
3: These are our fellow Radioactivians, describing their favorite outfits.
5: I'm wearing a shirt. And then I'm wearing shorts. Cargos.
6: There are pockets in my dress. So it's like black with little patterns, which at first I thought were chickens and I was really sad, but they're not, thank goodness.
7: I like dressing up in a suit because it exudes power and confidence, which makes me feel powerful and confident.
8: I am wearing a Vans t-shirt with wet seal shorts and Vans shoes.
9: And I look kinda like, I look like a punk.
10: Well, I'm wearing black. I have a black hijab on, a loose black turtleneck. I have brown boots on, and I have my mom's old skirt. She had this from back in the 90s, so it's like throwback skirt.
2: Sounds like a large variety of stuff. But are those reasons really as personal as we think? Well, to find out, I asked people here in Seattle what influences their style.
11: Honestly, I just kind of go along with what other people are wearing, and I bring people out with me, and they kind of give me advice.
12: I think a lot of kind of the people around me, I like blending into the surroundings, not to like do the same thing as everyone, but to, I don't know, I kind of like fitting in that way. I
13: see a lot of them around. Someone was wearing it earlier today, like everyone's wearing Birkenstocks right now.
14: You know, something that you see everybody wearing? Yeah, something that you might see on the cover of a magazine.
3: Seems like everyone is incredibly determined to fit in.
2: Yeah.
3: But who's influencing everyone to dress the same way?
15: I think it's a combination of celebrities, social media, and big corporations. I think they all sort of work together and to influence the everyday people like us.
2: Yep, people are pretty busy checking out their Instagrams, YouTube feeds, and friends in order to stay on trend. And because of all of that inspiration, I bet a lot of our listeners have found shirts with cutout shoulders sneaking into their closets.
3: Like what I have on right now? I honestly didn't even notice it was a trend. I just noticed everyone was going to have shoulders way tanner than the rest of their arms.
2: Well, it's a trend. If you think about it, it's kind of a weird one. We called up Katherine Schaefer, a fashion merchandising professor at Columbia College, to find out how retailers market trends to you.
16: You know, like a trend right now for teenagers would be shirts with the cutout shoulders. Show them different ways that they may wear it or use it. So show it to them with maybe cut off denim shorts. Show it to them with, you know, as a dress. Show it to them, maybe a pair of leggings, so that I'm hitting those customers who only wear pants or like to get dressed up. They need something dressy. So it's showing it to customers so that I know it fits into their lifestyle in a different way.
3: Retailers want to slide clothing into your closet for one pretty big reason.
2: It lets them slide money out of your wallet.
3: Any company able to tap into teens' wallets is super powerful. Teenagers are a driving force in the fashion market. Here, check the stats.
10: According to the 2016 Piper Jaffray report, teens spend 38% of their income on clothing.
8: That's a jump from last year at 36%, and that number will continue to grow.
7: On average, girls are spending two times as much as guys on apparel.
0: But girls aren't the only ones spending money on clothing. In fact, guys spend more of their own money on clothes than they do on video games.
1: A 2014 RAND Youth poll says teens have an annual $258.7 billion spending power.
17: Do the math. 38% of $258.7 billion is $98.3 billion annually going towards clothing.
2: These powerful statistics have most people thinking that the consumers run the market.
3: But they don't.
18: Most people think that teenagers are the ones that tend to influence or lead trends, but they actually are not. They are very much followers of trends. They are usually at least one season behind.
2: That's Dana Connell. She's a professor of fashion studies at Chicago College.
3: She said that for the most part, teens look to each other and to celebrities to figure out how to furnish their closet.
2: All of that is pretty expected. But Surya, guess how influencers will be inspired this fall?
18: I think that this election is going to have a whole lot to do with what goes on with teenagers. So I would be watching to see what happens come November and see who wins this election.
2: Think back to Obama's 2012 campaign.
18: Early on in the election process, and you looked at how the first ladies dressed, Michelle Obama was wearing kind of the mainstream, if you will. If you recall, she was wearing J. Crew.
2: But Ann Romney?
18: But she was wearing Couture Dior. So these two women were on the stages. Michelle Obama was wearing an outfit that was probably less than $500. The Republican candidate's wife was wearing something that was probably in excess of $3,000. You know, whoever wins this election, it's going to drive fashion. I can guarantee you it is.
3: I never thought of fashion that way. And I certainly never thought that global politics and fashion could ever be connected.
2: So we found out that teens' clothes are on trend.
3: Give or take a season.
2: Retailers convinced you to buy them with elaborate advertisements.
3: And they hoped you wanted to blend into the crowd.
2: Retailers want to fill up your closet because they know teenagers have a great spending power.
3: But even with unbelievable spending power, we have no control over the market.
2: But what if I don't want to wear shirts with cutout shoulders?
3: Then you better latch on to another one of the latest trends. Because right now, there's just not a great way to reclaim control over the market. Corporations run the show around here. But you can control what you buy. Catherine Schaefer notes that if no one buys an item, it's the end of the trend.
19: Retailers offer merchandise, but it really is the shopper is telling the retailer whether they have accepted that trend or they are rejecting it. So if you go to a store and when you go to the clearance rack and you see 100 of the same thing, then that tells you that that customer has rejected that trend.
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21: The
4: This is Matt Brown, and I'm talking with Jim Brown, my father, about his time as a Peace Corps physical education teacher and coach in Colombia, South America, from 1962 to 1964. You were assigned to a university in Bucaramanga, Colombia, near the border of Venezuela. What were those first few days like when you arrived in country?
21: I remember that first day very clearly. Bob Bergstrom and I, we had been in Bogota with the rest of the group. So we got on a plane, Avianca, and we flew to Bucaramanga. We get off this plane and there's a welcoming committee there. City officials, people from the university where we're gonna work. And at the same time, there were several hundred people behind the fences, waving, cheering, like we were celebrities. And I asked one of the people, I said, how did you get all these people out to visit, to see us like this? He said, oh, they come every Sunday afternoon to watch the planes take off and land. And then later that week, they had a reception for us at a hotel. And it was for Dan Friedman, an English teacher, and Tom Tolman, another English teacher, and for Bob Bergstrom and I from the PE part of the group. So we're talking to these people, small talk kind of stuff. And one of them commented, I don't know how he knew this, that three of us were left-handed. And I nodded and wanted to use my new Spanish, and I agreed with him. And whatever I said didn't come out quite right. The host smiled and changed the subject. And a few minutes later, Dan pulled me aside and said, Jim, I'm pretty sure that you just told these guys we were leftists. So it probably wasn't the message that the Peace Corps had in mind when they sent us to South America to offset the spread of communism, but I had already announced who we were.
4: To that end, is it fair to say that it took a while for all of you to get comfortable speaking Spanish?
21: Taking a while is a little bit of an understatement. There were several in our group who could speak Spanish who were very fluent, but for most of us it was a work in progress. But even when we made mistakes, and we all made mistakes, Colombians were so nice and understanding and wanted to help, and it helped us get better every day. There were still bumps and speed bumps along the way. Kevin Dixon was in our group. He was a 6'7 guy from Boston who played basketball and baseball at the University of Denver. And he turned out to be a great coach, but Spanish wasn't good, and he would be the first one to tell you that. They sent Kevin to Tunja, which is a city north of Bogota, to conduct a basketball clinic, and a couple hundred people showed up, students, teachers, coaches. And at the end of the clinic, they asked Kevin to come forward and accept a gift and say a few words. He tried to thank them and say that he was embarrassed to be given such a nice gift, but he used a word that sounds in English a lot like embarrassed. It meant something else. Kevin had just announced to the group that he was pregnant.
4: Did that take a second to sink in, or do you think he realized that only years later?
21: Months later, maybe years later, but once the story got out, it spread around the country and it's brought up at every reunion we've ever had.
4: Where'd you live while you were there?
21: For the first couple of months, we lived in a dorm at the university, and then we moved to an apartment. Actually, our boss, our Colombian boss, said they were building this new apartment over a theater not far from the university, and would we be interested in it? So we went and looked. It was $75 a month, split four ways. We had to get permission from the Peace Corps in Bogota because there was a rule that no more than two volunteers could live together in the same place. So we got the okay, we moved in. It had four bedrooms, two baths, hot water on good days, had a kitchen, had a living room, and living over a theater, I saw more movies in 2 years that I lived in Bucaramanga than I've seen the rest of my life. The theater was air conditioned, which was important. So that was one reason I just would go downstairs to cool off. And they also had subtitles, so it helped me with my Spanish. That's my excuse.
4: What did other volunteers think when they visited your palatial apartment?
21: Unbelieving. I mean, a lot of these people were living in pretty dismal places out in the countryside. And they would come into Bucaramanga to get supplies and come by the apartment, and they were just dumbfounded. First they would say, did you check this out with the Peace Corps? Do they know about this? But they liked it, and they ended up staying with us often when they would come into town. So they were jealous, but it worked out okay. And it turned out that all of our people around the country, the PE people and English teachers, were living in similar apartments or hotels or whatever. We were expected to live at the level of whoever we were working with, and that apartment was consistent with that.
4: I grew up in Louisiana. You grew up in Louisiana, and food is a huge part of life and culture in that state. What was it like going from Louisiana to this completely different culture with a completely different kind of food?
21: Well, I knew we weren't in Louisiana anymore. We ate breakfast in the apartment. We ate lunch at the cafeteria at the university, but it was every day. This didn't change. Rice, yuca, a little meat, beans, and a Coca-Cola. 2 or 3 pesos, but it was, we just got tired of that, and we made a deal with this Thai restaurant in a hotel to eat one meal a day. I mean, who knew? Bucaramanga, Colombia, 60 years ago, there was a great Thai restaurant. It was like living in New York or Atlanta, someplace like that. So it was great. We kept enough food in the apartment to keep us going. There was a bakery 2 doors down. Yeah, fruits were easy to find and very cheap. You could get papayas, pineapples, bananas. Pineapple cost 10 cents, a dime in U.S. money. So one day we bought a whole stalk of bananas for a buck and change. Thought we were getting a great deal. It didn't occur to us at the time that that whole stalk of yellow bananas might get ripe at the same time. So we were against the clock. We were up against the clock from the minute we got out of that market. 7 days, tops, eat a whole stalk of bananas. The numbers just didn't work for us. That was the last time we made that mistake.
4: This is Matt Brown. You've been listening to an interview with Jim Brown, a physical education teacher and coach in Colombia during the Peace Corps' earliest years. I'm going to go to the hospital.

0: name is James Eskridge, Ooker. That's my nickname. Everybody has a nickname on the island. Ooker, OOKER. I've had it since I was about 4 years old. I had a pet rooster. Used to follow me around town, and I would trot a crow like the rooster, and that's sort of how it came out.
1: Ooker has been mayor of Tangier Island, Virginia, for the last 7 years. The island sits out in the middle of the Chesapeake Bay. It's about 12 or 13 miles due east of Reedville, Virginia, and about the same distance southwest of Crisfield, Maryland. I'm Tanner Latham, and this is Authentic South. It's a storytelling podcast that explores Southern culture through food, art, music, travel, the land, and lots of interesting characters. And if you're looking for characters, you don't have to venture far past Tangier Island. As far as history goes, they believe that Captain John Smith landed here in the early 1600s. And the original settlers of Tangier came from Cornwall, England in the 1700s. And when you listen to Ooker and the other 450 or so residents of the island, you'll hear them speaking with the remnants of the Cornish accent.
0: Yeah, we have our own language, which a lot of communities do around the bay. I mean, you can go to other communities and it's completely different from ours, but I'm toning it down right now. You get watermen talking amongst themselves, it'd be hard to understand what they were saying. But being mayor, and at times I have to talk to a lot of different folks, they needed to know what I was saying. And it's just certain words we use. High tide, if you're talking to somebody around here, it's howie towie. And different phrases that we use, like this has been a bad day, means it's been a good day. You have to be around to pick it up. You could pick it up after a while.
1: There are no cars out here, only golf carts and bicycles. Water is the way of life for Tangier. Pretty much everyone is connected to crabbing, oystering, and fishing. Ooker was born here, and he's raised 6 children on the island. I met him in October, the end of the soft-shell crab season.
0: Before I'm the mayor, I'm a commercial waterman. Being mayor doesn't pay the bills. My dad was a waterman, and my grandfather before him. The Eskridge family came here during the Civil War time from Fredericksburg, more or less, to get away from the war. Now, on my mother's side, she was a Pruitt. Pruitt's, Parks, and Crockett families have been here since the 1700s. Right now I'm into the soft crab season. Soft crabs run from 1st of May just into October, so it's coming down to the end of soft crabs. As the water cools up, the crabs will stop molting or shedding. But I guess the soft crab part of it requires a lot of time. We get up about 2:30 in the morning and get out to the crab shanty and get the soft crabs ready for market, and get them on a boat that takes them to Crisfield, and from there they go in refrigerated trucks at New York. The bulk of my seafood goes to Fulton Fish Market in New York City. My wife and her cousin, they operate a seafood restaurant on the island. I supply them with soft crabs and fish. It's a good way of life. It's rough sometimes, which any job can be. You get to be your own boss. You get to see the sunrises and sunsets, and I like working out of doors. So not as good in the wintertime, coated with ice, but it's good. So I was glad that I had one son that followed in my footsteps as a waterman. I wasn't forced any of them to. He just chose to, and But you don't see it anymore, kids getting out of school that are getting into the water business. Past graduating class, I think was the first year, may have been last year, that we didn't have any watermen in the graduating class.
1: I asked Ooker how often he leaves, how frequently he gets to the mainland. He says not too much. He'll take a few vacations a year. He likes the mountains of Virginia and Tennessee.
0: I enjoy traveling, visiting places in the state and all around, but it's nice to get back to the island. After I'm away so long, I think I start drawing out. I need to get back to the water. I don't want to leave the water too long.

0: I'd like to thank the residents of Tangier Island, especially Mayor Uker Eskridge. The music today is by Chris Hoke and Brett Eastep from Birmingham, Alabama. And if you'd like to see photographs of Uker and Tangier, or to hear more episodes of Authentic South, just go to AuthenticSouth.com.
1: Well, go ahead.
0: Until we go south again, thanks for listening.

is bird note. As a flock of ducks lift off from a marsh, their wings reveal large patches of powder blue and emerald. These dabbling ducks are called blue-winged teal. They're petite birds, noticeably smaller than mallards. The male's blue-gray head has a bright white crescent at the base of the bill, and his cinnamon sides and underparts are peppered with dark dots. Females are mottled grayish-brown. Blue-winged teal are long-distance migrants, traveling from nesting areas in Canada and the U.S. to South America for the winter. They feed in shallow water, with a preference during the breeding season for snails and fly larvae. In fall and winter, they seek out plant matter, especially seeds. Blue-winged teal pair up during the winter and migrate together in spring to a nesting area, often to where the female was born. There, the female will lay about 10 eggs, which hatch after 3 weeks. Once the eggs hatch, mother and ducklings walk away from the nest area within 24 hours, never to return to their nest again. Within just weeks, the young will be flying and ready to join their parents in their great migration south. For BirdNote, I'm Michael Stein.

0: due process. What is it? Who gets it? I'm Robert Reich, and this is a short take from Inequality Media and KALW. There's been some misinformation about this fundamental right that's guaranteed by the U.S. Constitution.
1: Your Secretary of State says everyone who's here, citizens and non-citizens, deserve due process. Do you agree, Mr. President?
2: I don't know. I'm not a lawyer.
0: Well, I am a lawyer, and I've argued before the Supreme Court. The Fifth Amendment to the Constitution explicitly says no person shall be deprived of life, liberty, or property without due process of law. If you're an immigrant who has been detained by ICE, you are entitled to a notice of the charges against you. The government must also provide you with a charging document, often called a notice to appear, outlining the reasons for potential deportation. You have the right to present evidence before an immigration judge to show why you should not be deported. You might be seeking asylum, for example, or have a student visa or green card, and you have the right to appeal the decision to a higher court. You cannot simply be ripped off the streets and deported without a chance to defend yourself. That would be a clear violation of due process. Our country was founded on the idea that government cannot arbitrarily take away your rights and that everyone has a right to defend themselves. And that really means everyone. The word person in the Fifth Amendment makes no distinction between citizens and non-citizens. And the Supreme Court has reaffirmed this multiple times. Conservative and liberal justices have agreed. Due process is a fundamental constitutional protection to ensure that all of us can maintain our life, liberty, and our property, regardless of who we are or where we come from.

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1: I was 8 years old. My father had directed The Disenchanted, a play based on the Bud Schulberg novel on Broadway, 1958. I had watched rehearsals and can still remember them. I sat and watched a preview before the show opened, and it was a hit. One night, I don't remember the circumstances, my father took me with him to catch the last act of the play from the wings. And we stood there, me and my father, he holding my hand, and Jason Robards on stage, dying of alcoholism as the character Manly Halliday, based on F. Scott Fitzgerald. And he dies on stage, and then the curtain comes down. Thunderous applause. Robards jumps off the couch and he runs to the wings. "Hey, David," says Robards in a happy voice, and he goes out for his curtain call. I was shocked and stunned. I didn't remember he died on stage in the preview. I asked my father. He said yes, several weeks ago we had changed the ending after the opening of the play. But I was 8 years old, and I had thought Jason Robards had really died on stage. I didn't think he was acting. It was real. Real to me.

My parents were both born in Russia. My mother was an only child and came over to America when she was 3. My father came when he was 9. My father's family was a family of musicians and artists. My grandfather was a violist, my uncles pianists, and my aunt a painter. And my father was being groomed to be a Wunderkind violinist, modeled after Yehudi Menuhin. They came over with the Russian Grand Opera Company in the early 1900s, headed by the famous impresario Sol Hurak. My father was lifted up in the ship coming into the New York Harbor, and seeing through the porthole was the Statue of Liberty, as if its symbolism spoke to my father personally. When he was 14 years old, he broke his wrist in a gym class, and he never seriously went back to his violin. He always said it gave him the excuse with his father to pursue what was becoming his first love, acting in the theater. My father went on to study acting at the famous Neighborhood Playhouse with Sanford Meisner and became his assistant for many years and became the head of the Neighborhood Playhouse when Meisner left and was an original member of the Actor Studio and directed theater and live television. My father, in all truth, could take care of himself. My God, I wasn't even born when he enlisted in the army in World War II for his ideology. The enemy had emerged and had a plan to exterminate the Jews and take over the world. It was concrete. Countries had fallen. Hitler had to be stopped. The one story that I never let go of from my childhood was my father's retelling of being wounded in a village outside of Nuremberg 6 weeks before the war ended. He had been fighting for 2 years. With small breaks, and he was tired. And he always said that many times men had been killed when they were tired, slightly careless, and sometimes lost the will somehow to fight. Anyway, he was on his patrol with his platoon, and they were all of a sudden caught in crossfire. Watch it, Pressman, you go first. Follow me. Crouching low with gunfire above, they started to advance, and my father was tired. Another advance, another village, he was tired. And as he was running across the street, a stray bullet hit him in the leg, and he just went flying up in the air. Damn it, they got me, he said to himself. I've been hit. He didn't feel anything, no pain. And he quickly crawled on all fours to the corner of the street while gunfire and bullets were flying above him. And then he looked at his legs, and all he saw over his pants and crotch was blood. He must have been out for a couple of seconds, but he quickly came to and was surrounded by his men. The Russian medic named Nikolai was looking down at him and said in Russian, "I thought you were dead." My father could barely respond, and they got a stretcher and they started to run with him. Bullets are flying above, and he's lying in this thing, thinking to himself, "That's it. It's over. Well, I hope my wife can handle it. I'll never get to see my firstborn, and I'm sorry to everybody for being careless." They flew him to a hospital in London, and they saved his life. And he later found out that the bullet had gone through one thigh of his leg and out the other thigh of the other leg. He had lost a testicle. Not a minor issue. I don't think he or the doctors or anyone knew what the impact of this would be on sex, his ability to have sex, his ability to be a man. My mother, back home, so to speak, had been informed, and she too was quite worried about these issues. She didn't understand that God or someone in that position had looked out for my father and taken care of giving him, as well as all of us, an extra testicle. So she thought the jig was up. Until, of course, it turned out that it wasn't.

But that wasn't the end of the story that my father used to tell, because several weeks after he was wounded, his platoon entered Dachau, and he received a letter from a former soldier that my father kept in his front desk drawer forever. And I remembered reading it over and over again and looking at the photos that came with the letter. Berghausen, Germany, August 4th, 1945. Dear Dave, we had the privilege, or was it a misfortune, to see the famous concentration camp at Dachau, Germany, and believe me, Dave, it was a horrible sight. I am glad that you weren't here to see it. Here's the way the place worked. First of all, the prisoners were brought to the camp and made to clean up all the debris from the former prisoners, who incidentally were no longer around. They were either burned or killed and just thrown on a pile, which got larger and larger by the day. If they didn't die of starvation, they were tortured or worked to death, and sometimes I think that starvation was an easier way to die. They were used as long as possible and then were taken to this room that was from all appearances a shower room. They were given a hot shower, and then the water was shut off and gas was turned.

0: My father remembers and reminisces about his youthful memories and tells them like they were yesterday. I remember as a young man seeing Olivier in Henry Part 1. And right in the middle of the production, he stutters. I turn to your mother and I say, something's wrong. He's stuttering. I couldn't believe my eyes and my ears. But I was transfixed. And then comes his famous dying scene and his last line. For worms, Harry, and all of a sudden, Olivier can't say it. He's dying, truly dying on stage, and his last line comes out, worms. The stutter. It was character work. I can remember it like it was yesterday, and I get shivers when I think about my father telling me that story.
1: The Theater of War was produced by Eric Winnick.

0: though B flat is dark, it starts a six above, so boom, it starts, it's yellow. You know, you've got that chord. It just, I don't like that piece a whole lot because it doesn't fit right. And I've never liked that piece a lot.
1: This is Jonathan Wheat. He sees his letters highlighted with colors and thinks numbers have their own personalities.
0: Some are threatening and angry, like the letter 2 and 9. Some are benign. Some are neuter, male, female, and neuter.
1: Jonathan is a synesthete. He experiences mundane letters and numbers differently than the rest of us. Some synesthetes can taste languages. Others see colors when they hear music.
0: Boom! It's yellow.
1: But all of them have one thing in common. They link two unexpected senses together. Two senses that for most of us are never perceived as a pair. Less than 5% of people have synesthesia, and there are about 61 documented types. Jonathan's are called grapheme. That's the color one.
0: It's yellow.
1: An ordinal linguistic personification. Elaine Wheat, Jonathan's mother, always knew he was a little odd.
2: My name is Elaine Wheat. He would call the colors numbers. I'd ask him how many pancakes he wanted. He wanted purple.
1: But pancakes were only the beginning. Jonathan also had issues with his math homework.
0: The number 2 or 9, when I was a little kid, if it looked too angry, I would erase it and make it not as angry or threatening. And so, especially in fourth grade, I remember doing that a lot. You know, I thought, if I make it too angry, something bad is going to happen.
1: Jonathan flew through pencil erasers like most kids devour M&Ms and gummy bears. His mom had to keep a supply at the house. Sometimes he called her in the room if he had to use one of the threatening numbers, as if they were monsters under his bed.
2: Jonathan has always been one to seek out things that are a little different. They'd be sitting on the floor, you know, or on the kitchen table coloring, and he would say, hand me the 3. And they'd all look at him like he was out of his mind, and I would too, and wondered if he was.
1: It was hard for Jonathan's parents to get a handle on what was going on with him. Actually, synesthesia is a tough concept to grasp for anyone who can only imagine typical sensory experiences.
3: A synesthetic experience is where something in one domain...
1: Marcia Grabowiecki is an associate professor in the Northwestern Psychology Department.
3: One of the current ideas about synesthesia is that what you have is more connections between parts of the brain that in people without synesthesia would kind of be pruned away.
4: My name is Casey Noble. I'm 23 years old. When things are moving, it's kind of just like a chord type thing that has a rhythm that seems to go with the movement.
1: Casey Noble, a Northwestern psychology graduate student, has a type of synesthesia that changes a stroll to the L from Northwestern's campus into a Broadway musical. Chefin walks with her friend Sasha, another graduate student.
5: So whenever we would leave the lab after the experiments, we would walk home, and I would ask her what she was hearing when people were walking. It would be kind of like chords that she heard when people would move, so it was like dun dun dun dun dun. It's like a whole composition when she's walking. Dun dun dun dun dun dun dun dun dun dun.
1: The history of synesthesia is one of ups and downs, vanity and dormancy.
3: Synesthesia is also something that has had a little bit of a cyclical history. So there have been interest in it at different times, and there have been periods in history when to be a synesthete was kind of a fad.
1: Although the condition conceivably may have existed since the dawn of humanity, it wasn't identified until the late 19th century. Appropriately, the age of the Romantic in Western Europe. One scientist noticed the consistency of these odd associations people were making between colors and numbers. Others began catching on. Artists, writers, musicians. Wassily Kandinsky wrote extensively on the synesthetic connections between the visual and the musical in his work. So did Vladimir Nabokov.
6: The long A of the English alphabet has for me the tint of weathered wood, but a French R evokes polished ebony.
1: By the mid-20th century, fewer people were paying attention to synesthesia. Only when it became a condition that could be proven through scientific tests did people become more curious. Take Jonathan's parents. They didn't know their son had it, but they still found their son's quirks a little unnerving.
2: As far as an angry and a friendly number and an angry number, yeah, that just seemed way out to me.
7: People can taste words and hear colors.
8: I have a problem with the name Derek.
0: I first realized that I had synesthesia about 3 years ago when I was watching a documentary on savants that are able to memorize numbers and things, and a lot of them had synesthesia. And so that's when I first realized that it was a condition.
1: Even though Jonathan can pinpoint his moment of discovery, it was only confirming his whole life experience. For him, it was relieving.
0: I guess I was surprised that it had a name. I never really talked about that with anyone. Really, I associate personalities with numbers. I thought that was strange. But then when I learned that a form of synesthesia is called personification, I kind of came out of the closet with it.
1: For Casey, discovering she had synesthesia was simply a moment where she realized there was a name for something she had known her whole life.
9: All right, so I'm sitting in this room, and I have this EEG cap on my head. It's pretty much this cap that has all of these different electrodes on it. And I'm participating in this study because they don't have any money, because I'm in graduate school, and it's this long study with these really boring stimuli, and
3: I said, what do you hear? Do you hear anything here? And she said, yes. And we said, well, what? And she says, well, just walking sounds. And there were four of us in the room, and we looked at her and said, well, what do you mean walking sounds? Like,
5: she would tell me these kinds of weird sounds, and she was like, yeah, this is normal. And asked me if I heard it, and I thought that, I was like, no, this really isn't normal.
3: Don't hear walking like that.
9: And all of a sudden I realized this is something that's not normal.
1: When Casey learned she was synesthetic, she didn't feel like she suddenly had superpowers. But maybe that's why people are so attracted to synesthesia. They think it would enhance their lives. But we learned the hard way that it's easy to lie about synesthesia. Because of a technical glitch during a phone interview, one of our subjects couldn't hear us, but we could hear her. She told her friends that the synesthesia she wrote about in a Facebook group was fake. Her story was a sham. So we wondered, how can you know for sure if someone has synesthesia? Is there a test to prove someone really thinks Thursdays personify aging men and Fridays smell like grapefruit? Right now, scientists can't test some of the more complex forms, but they have figured out how to test for grapheme, or color synesthesia.
3: If I take a digital 5, like on a digital clock, and a digital 2, and I mix those 5s and 2s together into a display.
1: Since synesthetic experiences don't change over a synesthet's lifetime, scientists can also ask a potential synesthet questions about their perception, like what color the number 5 is, and then ask the same question a year later. If they're really a synesthet, they'll give the same answers.
3: You or I, as non-synesthetes, would have a really hard time finding where that shape is and describing it. But for the projective synesthete who sees color, the triangle or the square just pops out.
1: But the scientific tests still don't explain one aspect of what happened during our phone interview. Why was she compelled to lie about her condition? Maybe it's because most synesthetes can say it enhances and enriches their lives. It turns a monotonous Monday into a vivid cacophony of senses. Perhaps it's because synesthetic experiences seem like fantasies. Musical movement, hearing French and tasting strawberries.
10: Framboise.
1: It's simply romantic. And it's a romance that might exist in all of us.
4: My hope, kind of, and this is just silly, is that everybody has these connections between all of these different senses that are there but just not really at the forefront. So I think that you could kind of induce them and get other people to see things and get ourselves

0: nervous and a little scared, and I can't honestly tell you why. I can't put my finger on it.
1: Hello? Hi.
2: Hey,
1: I'm checking in.
2: Oh, okay, actually,
1: am I early?
3: Given a chance at age 18 to flash forward to this moment and see all of us here today at this reunion, how we look, the lives we've led, the jobs we have, all of it, do you think we'd be surprised? Or do you think this is pretty much how you thought it would turn out?
0: I decided to go out to the campus by way of my old hometown. I hadn't been there in about maybe 15 years, my whole family.
1: Hi, how you doing? Can I get two slices, not too hot, please? Thanks.
3: Practicing remembering.
1: When did this stop being Charlie's Pizza? 20 years ago, really? Same owners or new owners? Same owners?
3: Everything looks.
1: Oh, you're the owner. Okay.
3: Smaller.
1: I grew up here. I grew up around here.
3: Is this familiar, you know? I'm standing here like almost as if I never left.
4: Hello? Hey, what's up? Yeah, I'm lying in my room in the barn. Yeah, that's weird. There's nothing to do. There's no one here. So I'm like, I'm just lying in this room. I was like, I'm gonna take a nap, but I feel like I'm in jail. In this room.
5: Hello there.
1: Hi.
5: I'm Jan Miner, I'm Director of Development.
1: Tom Tenney.
5: Hi, Tom.
1: How are you doing?
5: 84.
1: Yeah.
5: The linens are right by the entryway.
1: You look great.
6: Thanks, you too. You've been camping out here all weekend?
1: Yeah. I've been here for like 24 hours. It's like, I'm like, why did I come here?
6: What did you do yesterday?
1: I got here.
7: How's it going?
8: Good.
7: You look great.
3: It's almost like we're denied the usual tiny increments of change, and then suddenly we're presented to everybody we used to know as if we kind of walked into a closet one minute and then emerged the next as a fully formed adult.
8: And I don't think I've changed that much, but I still have the hair.
9: 1971, anyone from 1971 here?
10: You are.
11: And it's really great to see you. And I really hope that if you came back today and it's your first visit back in 20 years or 30 years, that we'll see you again in 5 years or 3 years or 2 years, whichever you would like. Because this school is here for you.
3: You can see the end. It's not only imaginable, but must be imagined. Each of my classmates I encountered that Saturday were dealing with this negotiation in their own way. A fact which endowed their laughter with an underlying gravity which was absent when we were in high school.

0: No, maybe.
1: I want to have a baby with somebody. Wait, I don't.
2: I'm too self-absorbed to do that.
1: But babies force that out of you. That's why they suck. Don't have
2: it. I know. I'm not ready to have that force out of
3: you. When we snuck behind the art building to smoke a joint, Julie looked around nervously and she asked me, "Are we safe? Where are the grown-ups?" I was like, "Julie, we are the grown-ups." Maybe our youth never leaves us. Maybe it lives inside us as a fundamental piece of who we are. Right? Like a force that allows us to create and laugh and reinvent ourselves anytime we want.

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1: Davia Nelson of the Kitchen Sisters speaking at the 2007 Third Coast Conference.
2: A lot of us are shy. We hide behind our stories. 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But it is this wonderful, universal ticket you have to talk to anybody on the planet.
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3: I got my seasonal vaccinations a few weeks ago, and when I did, they set off a suite of biochemical activity in my body. The end result was the formation of cells that are primed to activate my immune system if they encounter a particular virus. Immunologists refer to this as a memory. In fact, the class of cells is called memory cells because they keep a biochemical record of a past experience, exposure to these viral proteins. That's a bit of a special case, and it's driven by the entire immune system. But in general, memory is something that we think about in terms of brains, and something that only whole multicellular creatures with nervous systems do. But why do we feel the need to lock the idea of memory into the brain? Why can't a vaccination be a traditional memory? And can that also apply to what, say, single-celled creatures do to respond to their environments? Or what about even individual cells in our own bodies? Welcome to the Quanta Podcast, where we explore the frontiers of fundamental science and math. I'm Samir Patel, editor-in-chief of Quanta Magazine. We clearly aren't the first to bring up this question about memory. There are some neuroscientists out there puzzling over it, and as you might expect, actually testing whether cells themselves have a form of memory. Science journalist and Quanta contributing writer Claire L. Evans explored their work in a recent story called What Can a Cell Remember? And she's here with us to talk about the piece and a little about the philosophy and sociology of science itself. Welcome to the show, Claire.
4: Thank you so much for having me.
3: Yeah, thank you. We start every conversation the same way by asking, what's the big idea? What are we exploring today?
4: It's that for the better part of the last century, we've thought about memory as being an intercellular phenomenon purely, like that it's just the consequence of collections of neurons in our brains wiring together in a phenomenon called synaptic plasticity. But there's all this really interesting new research that's showing that single cells and unicellular organisms can also remember past experiences without the benefit of a brain or a complex nervous system, which means that memory is just something bigger, more ancient, and not solely the province of neural networks in the brain.
3: Amazing. So before you embarked on reporting this story, did you have a personal conception of what you think a memory is? Like, what is a memory to you?
4: Man, I mean, definitions in this piece were so thorny. It's one of these words, memory. It's like cognition or learning or intelligence. It means very different things for different people. And I often find in my work that the most basic concepts are always the most contested ones.
3: Yeah.
4: I mean, I think of memory as a subjective phenomenon, as in like, I remember my childhood, you remember your childhood.
3: Yeah.
4: For a neuroscientist, a memory is something more behavioral. It's what remains after experience to change future behaviors. So the only way to measure it is to look at what an organism does as the result of having a memory. Like, I remember my childhood, so I cried or I smiled. Or maybe if I were a mouse, it would be like, I remember that scary maze, so I'm going to go in the other direction. You know, it's easy to measure behaviors, but that definition kind of starts to break down at different scales. And, you know, in this piece, I'm looking at memory at the scale of the cell. And at the scale of the cell, we might see some teeny tiny behaviors that suggest a memory was formed. And I'll talk about those, I'm sure. But where do you draw the line between a behavior and something more subtle, like a chemical change? And there might be things happening in a cell that don't manifest as behavior, but nonetheless are part of memory formation. So yeah, it's really complicated.
3: As many different definitions of memory as there might be, would we consider that behavioral one that neuroscientists use kind of the prevailing wisdom, like the dominant narrative about what a memory is, that it is measurable in behavior?
4: That is definitely how neuroscientists think about memory, yeah.
3: Okay.
4: I spoke to one neuroscientist, Nikolai Kukushkin, who was saying that that definition is prevalent because it is the easiest to measure and it became the standard definition for his discipline. But yeah, again, it's something that breaks down. Actually, the definition I like the best is one that a cognitive scientist I interviewed for the piece, Sam Gershman at Harvard, gave me. He basically said that memory is not a biological phenomenon. It's actually a physical one. Any physical medium that allows information to persist over time carries information about the past. So a chip in a stone is a memory. Footsteps in dirt are memories. Vaccinations are memories. Scars are memories. What biological systems have done, he said, is to kind of evolve to harness these physical processes that retain information and use them for their own adaptive purposes. And I mean, that's maybe a bit of a philosophical reframing, but I think it's useful and it certainly helps you get outside of that brain-centric model of memory and start thinking about it more broadly.
3: Yeah, I want to get into that philosophical side of it later in the conversation. Let's start with this idea that there is some evidence in the natural world that whether it's unicellular creatures or something else, can remember things without a nervous system. So a nervous system is not a prerequisite to develop even the behavioral definition of memory. Does that sound right?
4: Yeah, totally. I mean, plenty of brainless organisms can remember. They just use different mechanisms. If you look at slime molds, they leave behind these chemical traces in their environment that help them map where they've been. And that's a form of externalized spatial memory. Ants have brains, but they do the same thing with pheromones. Bacteria, in the process of chemotaxis, as they're moving towards more favorable environments, they're constantly comparing their current and previous conditions. Effectively, that operates as memory, even if it's a different mechanism. So these are just all these ancient, more basal forms of memory that neuroscience hasn't previously considered to be part of its ken, but they certainly are everywhere in nature.
3: I love how in the story you track back to a set of experiments from curious scientists when this first started to emerge. Now, science probably for a long time had a very human-centered view of what constituted memory. So I wonder if you can tell us a little bit about some of these first curious people that examined the phenomenon of aneural memory, memory without a nervous system.
4: Yeah. I mean, what was so interesting about this piece for me as a writer is that the entire field of cellular memory research was effectively forgotten. Like, it's a great metaphor, and it's now being re-remembered by a new generation of scientists. But it goes back to the 1900s. A zoologist named Herbert Spencer Jennings, who wrote this book called The Behavior of the Lower Organisms, and he did a lot of experiments on unicellular creatures, but one particularly interesting one on the ciliate Stentor roselli, which is this trumpet-shaped ciliate. It's actually quite big. It's visible to the naked eye. If you've ever had like an aquarium, you've probably seen one stuck to the side of your aquarium. It can be found in freshwater ponds and lakes all around the world. It anchors itself to its environment with a sticky foot called a holdfast, and it uses cilia to waft food particles into its mouth. What Jennings did is that he systematically bothered this tiny creature with squirts of red dye. And what he found was that over time, it would ratchet up its response to that irritation. So at first, it would bend away from the dye and try to avoid it. And when that didn't work, it would reverse the direction of its ciliates and kind of spit back at the pipette. And if that didn't work, then it would shrink back into its little holdfast and hide out for a few seconds. And if that didn't work, and if all else had failed, it would pull up stakes and swim away elsewhere and set up shop somewhere else. So we have, in these experiments, a creature that, again, has no nervous system, has no brain, doesn't have two neurons to scratch together, but it's responding to its experience with this hierarchy of behaviors. And each of those behaviors requires some prior knowledge of what happened with the previous one, right? Like, don't swim away until you've tried everything else. And that implies that the ciliate remembers what happened to it before. That's the earliest example of this kind of work with unicellular organisms, but there was also some work done in the 50s. A scientist named Beatrice Gelber at the University of Chicago. Interesting character. She came to science late in life after her kids had left the house and was sort of an iconoclast. But she conducted this series of experiments with paramecium, training them essentially to associate a metal wire with food. The analogy I use in the piece is like Pavlov's petri dish. These were studies of associative learning in cells. So the same way that Pavlov's dogs would salivate at the sound of a bell, these paramecium would move towards a wire that had been coated in bacteria previously. So these are like experiments that showed that cells are maybe capable of remembering as some form of associative learning. But both of these threads were kind of abandoned because they went against the prevailing orthodoxy of their time. You know, in Jennings' time, it was believed that unicellular creatures were driven by tropisms, which are kind of automatic responses to external factors like light and chemical gradients and gravity. So all this evidence that they found didn't fit into the prevailing models, and their work was pretty much forgotten. I mean, Gelber disappeared from science in the 60s, and Jennings' work was considered to be not reproducible until very recently.
3: And I'd love to hear about that. So I'm assuming that because we're talking about it, it's not exactly forgotten anymore. So tell us a little bit about the neuroscientists that you interviewed for this story who essentially revived Jennings' path of research. Yeah.
4: This is kind of where a really interesting scientist named Jeremy Gunawardena figures into the story. And Gunawardena actually trained as a mathematician. He's a systems biologist now. Until this year, he was at Harvard Medical School. He just set up a cellular learning lab at University Pompeu Fabra in Barcelona. Mm-hmm. In 2010, he heard about these experiments with Stentor Roselli, and he thought they were really fascinating. And he started poking around to see what the literature was on this, to see if it had ever been successfully reproduced. And he found out that the only real attempt to reproduce it had been done in the 60s in a kind of shoddy study on a completely different ciliate called Stentor coeruleus, which is also a very interesting organism that may well have the capacity to remember things, but it wasn't relevant to these experiments. So that was enough for him to decide it was worthwhile to take on the project. And he ended up running these Stentor experiments, his term, as a skunkworks project within his own lab on nights and weekends because he couldn't really convince anyone to get into it. And it took him 9 years, but he published the results in 2019. And he found, basically, I mean, with a bit more kind of statistical analysis and specificity, that Jennings was right. This little ciliate can, in effect, quote unquote, change its mind about how to respond to stimulus. And that reveals this sort of capacity for a relatively complex decision-making process based on experience.
3: Do we have a sense of the mechanism for that kind of behavior? Is there a sense of how a neural memory is stored?
4: Not yet. I mean, the funny thing about this is that it's an old field, but it's also really new. We are now just kind of back at the drawing board, and we're now just sort of doing these behavioral studies and looking at these organisms, but we don't really know what mechanism. There's been some kind of computational modeling of potential molecular mechanisms. The work is beginning, and Gunawardena has just set up a lab to do this work more systematically, so hopefully we'll have more indication of what's going on there, but yeah, we don't really know.
3: Yeah. I'd love to talk about this idea that our own cells could show a form of memory independent of the rest of our systems.
4: Yeah. Turns out cells in our bodies have a lot in common with free living cells in the wild. I mean, of course, that makes evolutionary sense, right? Because all eukaryotic cells trace their origins to a free living ancestor. And living systems at any scale can't learn from experience or adapt to experience without some form of memory. At any scale, remembering what happens to you is useful for survival. And nervous systems have only been around for, what, 550 million years. So plenty of living things were getting along and surviving just fine without the benefit of neurons. But it's interesting to think about the different contexts. So obviously a free-living cell moves through the world. It's looking for food. It's looking for survival. Cells in our bodies are a little bit more fixed, but they also have to respond to their environment. They also have to survive in their own way. I spoke to this neuroscientist for this piece, Nikolai Kukushkin, who's at the Center for Neuroscience at NYU, and he describes what it's like to be a single cell within this warm darkness of the multicellular body. And for that cell, experience is fairly limited. It comes in the form of chemical signals, things like nutrients and salts and hormones and signaling molecules from other cells. You know, it's chemical patterns spaced in time. And each of those chemicals affects the cell at different rates and in different ways, setting off these different changes, each of which in turn affect how the cell responds to new signals. And at the level of the cell, that's what experience is. That's what memory is. It's all kind of baked into one thing.
3: I guess the question that comes up is, yes, cells have some kind of responses to their environment. What makes it a memory? What are the attributes of memory that we can start to apply to this? So you mentioned Kukushkin's work. I wonder if you could walk us through it a little bit.
4: Yeah. What is a memory is basically the overarching question I'm asking in this piece. Yeah. And I don't think I come to a conclusive answer. That's what it's all about, this sort of shifting definitions and the sociological context around these loaded but essential concepts. Kukushkin's work is a really interesting way into it, though. This is going to sound tangential, but it's not. So he spent a lot of his career as a neuroscientist working with a sea slug called Aplysia californica, which is a big old purple, gross-looking sea slug. And neuroscientists love this sea slug because it's got these really simple behaviors that you can measure pretty easily. And it's got huge neurons that you can dissect out and put in a culture, and they persist, and you can stimulate them in different ways to examine how those neural circuits work. So it's been used in a lot of studies of learning and memory, because sea slugs are capable of these basic forms of memory, like habituation and sensitization. And they also exhibit this basic property of memory called the spacing effect. And anyone who's crammed for a test, you know, only to forget everything a few days later, knows what this is like, right? You've experienced the spacing effect. Repetition boosts the strength of a memory. And the corollary to that is that it also slows down forgetting, which is a separate phenomenon called the forgetting curve. But these are phenomena that have been shown in people, in animals, in bees and fruit flies, and in sea slugs. And Kukushkin had seen that spacing effect at work in sea slugs, and he knew how to look for them. Like, he knew how to expose these sea slug neurons to different timed chemical patterns and measure how long the neurons retained information. And he wondered if the same kind of experiment could be done with non-neural cells, and if non-neural cells also exhibited this phenomenon of the spacing effect. So he did this amazing experiment where he isolated some human kidney cells and some human neuroblastoma cells, which are immature nerve cells derived from malignant tumors. And they engineered those cells to produce a glowing protein whenever a certain gene was activated, a gene called CRE, or CAMP response element, that they knew from sea slug research was involved with memory formation. And with that glowing protein in place, they were able to see when the cells formed a memory and for how long. So what they did was they exposed the cells to these precisely timed bursts of chemicals, basically imitating what quote-unquote experience is like for a cell. And what they found was that both the kidney and the nerve cells could finally differentiate between these patterns of chemicals, and they both showed the spacing effect. So when Kukushkin exposed the cells to steady bursts of chemicals for 3 minutes straight, they would activate that memory gene. It would make the cells glow, but only for a few hours. But if you delivered the same amount of chemicals as shorter bursts in time, like 10 minutes apart from each other, then the cells would glow for like an entire day. The memory was a lot stronger. So what that means is that the spacing effect, which is just a cornerstone of how memory works in people and as well as across the entire animal kingdom, is something that reaches all the way down to the cellular level. And obviously the mechanism is different in a cell. We don't quite know what it is, but the effect is the same. And that really blew my mind.
3: Yeah, that blows my mind too, because the spacing effect is something I think people, they don't know it by that name necessarily, but it's a familiar concept. It's intuitive. I'm trying to learn how to play guitar. I know if I sit down for 3 hours at a time, I'm not going to get any better. But if I space it out and I do it in 20 minute or half an hour chunks, the muscle memory, everything just builds a little bit better. The idea that that would work at a cellular level is strange, but your story had kind of an adaptive explanation for it that to me made a lot of sense.
4: Yeah, I mean, it's a phenomenon that is as relevant for a whole human being as it is for a cell. And it makes sense from, again, an evolutionary perspective, because regularly spaced information is evidence of a steady, consistent world. And in a steady and a consistent world, whatever you remember and learn will be useful to you for a long time. But if you live in a chaotic world where you're constantly being exposed to random, unexpected bursts of chemicals, it doesn't really make sense to remember anything for very long. And these are dynamics that are relevant to really any living thing.
3: Okay, so there's a couple of proxies at work here, right? So we're using the CRE gene activation as a proxy for learning. And then we're using the presence of the spacing effect as a hallmark of memory. So that's a bit of a proxy of memory. So there's some kind of mental semantic connections we're making to ask the question, is this cell developing a memory? So there's still room for one to argue around it. Did Kukushkin feel like this is something that people are responding to in a positive way? Or is it more like we're still a little bit on the fringes here in terms of at least using the term memory to describe the process that they were seeing experimentally?
4: I think we're still very much on the fringes.
3: Yeah.
4: It's something that like the general public is responding to very strongly. It was actually really funny. I mean, once that paper was published, I was tracking Kukushkin's responses on social media to people who were very enthusiastically saying like, so the body does keep the score. You know, and obviously these kinds of simplifications that get people really excited. It's not really exactly what we're talking about, but it was funny to watch him valiantly try to explain, well, this is more granular than that, et cetera. But yeah, it's still quite marginal, but it also comes out of this long legacy of aplysia research, which is such an unexpected evolution from sea slugs to human cells to the very foundations of memory.
3: Where do you feel like you, as a person who spent a lot of time with this subject, ended up on what it's fair to call a memory and what isn't?
4: Honestly, I feel like I'm reveling in the ambiguity of it. Okay. I think, again, I'm a writer, not a scientist,
3: yeah.
4: And I find ambiguity really interesting. I think it's very productive in a way, and I think it's conducive to useful interdisciplinary dialogue. Like, I think it's a good thing if neuroscientists and cognitive scientists and systems biologists and computer scientists are all looking at the same phenomena through different lenses and trying to find common ground. Also, I think the more we're able to expand our definitions, the more we realize how much we have in common with all these more quote-unquote primitive forms of life. And that gets me really jazzed, because anything that takes our human-centric worldview down a peg and brings us into conversation with the rest of the living world is probably good for us.
3: That's an interesting perspective, because it essentially says it may not matter in a scientific context whether you call it a memory or not, but in a wider social context, it actually feels really meaningful.
4: Yeah, exactly.
3: Well, this has been great, Claire. Thank you for talking through the story with us. I think everyone should go out and read it. What Can a Cell Remember? We always like to end our episodes with a recommendation from our guests. So what's exciting your imagination this week?
4: There's this YouTube channel called Journey to the Microcosmos. Are you familiar with this?
3: I'm not, but I want to hear about it.
4: It's an amazing YouTube channel of incredibly beautiful microscopic photography of the microcosmos. They actually stopped making videos recently, but they have this 24-hour streaming video called Lo-Fi Microbes to Study To. That is just an endless stream of beautiful unicellular creatures, tardigrades, blobbing around in their secret world set to ambient music. And I wrote a lot of this piece with that in another tab. And I found it very helpful and relaxing.
3: Yeah, that sounds awesome. Well, thanks again for joining us, Claire. I'm looking forward to the next time we can have you on.
4: Yeah, me too.
3: Also on Quanta this week, you can read a story about the mechanical forces involved in how cells form a living creature, and the latest math related to the simplex method, which can be used to optimize multiple variables in a system. We're going to leave you today with a musical interlude brought to you by today's guest, because in addition to being an award-winning science writer, Claire L. Evans is also the singer of the Grammy-nominated pop group Yacht. This is Little Instant from their 2019 record Chain Tripping, courtesy of DFA Records.

0: you've been enjoying the Quanta podcast, please take a moment to rate the show and leave a review. We'd love to hear from you. 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I'm Quanta's editor-in-chief, Samir Patel. 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The production team is Ali Budner, Deborah J. Balthazar, Genevieve Sponsler, and Tommy Bazarian. The executive producer of PRX Productions is Jocelyn Gonzalez. From Quanta Magazine, Simon France and myself provide editorial guidance with support from Matt Carlstrom, Samuel Velasco, Simone Barr, and Michael Kenyangolo. 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
1: This is Bird Note. Ornithologist and poet J. Drew Lanham often writes about his experience as a black man in the outdoors, both the joy of being in nature and the racism he faces in the field. Sometimes that's led him to bird in places that others might overlook. And one time, looking for sparrows inspired a poem celebrating these little brown birds.
2: Sparrow envy. Were I the sparrow, brown-backed, skittish, and small, I would find haven in thorniest thickets, search far and wide for fields lain fallow, treasure the unkempt, worship the unmown, covet the weed-strewn row. I would slink between sedges, chip unseen from brambles, skulk deep within hedges, and desire the ditches grown wild. I would find great joy in the mist-sodden morning, sing humble pleas from the highest weeds, and plead for the gray days to stay.
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You used to be able to listen to classical music on the radio in St. Louis. There was one station, KFUO. It was actually one of the oldest stations west of the Mississippi, but it got bought by a company that plays Christian pop music. So now there are 6 Christian music stations on the radio in St. Louis and 0 classical music stations. Now, I don't have anything against Christian pop music. I don't have anything against Christian radio stations. But it seemed to me that there was a fundamental failure of the system to have 6 Christian stations and no more classical music on the radio. And I have this FM transmitter that I built. So I decided to broadcast classical music over an existing Christian radio station. I called it Radio Graffiti. So I climbed on the roof of a former convent, which is now the Luminary Center for the Arts. It's an arts organization where I have a residency. I mounted my antenna on the chimney and I turned on my transmitter and I broadcasted Mozart's Requiem in D minor K626 Sanctus over an existing Christian music station. And this piece of tape I'm about to play for you is the moment that my signal went live.

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2: The sun is red, and I eat peanut butter near a bone-dry cattle trough in a dining chair in the high Nevada August desert. The day before, I woke up wet in the misty rain over Pando Aspen Grove and breathed in life from the world's largest living organism, a massive clone forest. Today, I breathe in the death of a different forest, burning hundreds of miles away and entering my lungs as a thin, then heavy, gray sadness. Antelope, Monitor, the Big Smoky Valley, I cut north, then west on Highway 50, and the loneliest road in America unfurls in front of me, a black carpet, heading into the smoky sunset.

0: Postcards from the Wind are produced by me, Phil Corbett. 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
1: Due process. What is it? Who gets it? I'm Robert Reich, and this is a short take from Inequality Media and KALW. There's been some misinformation about this fundamental right that's guaranteed by the U.S. Constitution.
2: Your Secretary of State says everyone who's here, citizens and non-citizens, deserve due process. Do you agree, Mr. President?
3: I don't know. I'm not a lawyer.
1: Well, I am a lawyer, and I've argued before the Supreme Court. The Fifth Amendment to the Constitution explicitly says no person shall be deprived of life, liberty, or property without due process of law. If you're an immigrant who has been detained by ICE, you are entitled to a notice of the charges against you. The government must also provide you with a charging document, often called a notice to appear, outlining the reasons for potential deportation. You have the right to present evidence before an immigration judge to show why you should not be deported. You might be seeking asylum, for example, or have a student visa or green card, and you have the right to appeal the decision to a higher court. You cannot simply be ripped off the streets and deported without a chance to defend yourself. That would be a clear violation of due process. Our country was founded on the idea that government cannot arbitrarily take away your rights and that everyone has a right to defend themselves. And that really means everyone. The word person in the Fifth Amendment makes no distinction between citizens and non-citizens. And the Supreme Court has reaffirmed this multiple times. Conservative and liberal justices have agreed. Due process is a fundamental constitutional protection to ensure that all of us can maintain our life, liberty, and our property, regardless of who we are or where we come from. Do, do, do.

0: You're listening to Tech Life on the BBC World Service with me, Chris Vallance, and with you, our listeners. Last week, we reported on electric aviation and the extent to which electricity could replace jet fuel to power planes. David Akwazi Amofa emailed us from Ghana to say he was really enthused by the item. He researched the future of electric flight as a student back in 2019 and has been following developments closely ever since. Juan Vitone from the Lone Star State of Texas in the US said he would definitely fly on an electric plane, writing, "Easier to maintain, greener to operate, and less prone to failure." The topic also electrified Ibrahim Dumbaya from Freetown in Sierra Leone, who kindly wrote to tell us it was a very educating program. And thank you also to regular listeners John in Australia and Kadir in Somalia, who both got in touch to say nice things about Tech Life. Well, thank you, because the show really flies when we get ideas from our listeners. And if you want to send us a message about anything we feature on the show, you can email us on techlife@bbc.co.uk or send us a WhatsApp. The number to save in your phone is +44 330 1230 320. Now, one of the cool things about artificial intelligence is that it's helped us analyze data in visual and audio formats, from smartphone apps to identify plants in photos, to apps that will tell you the name of a catchy song playing in a bar, or even work out a bird species by its call, as I found out a couple of weeks ago on Tech Life. We've also discussed another source of data on the show before, a sense that we often overlook, though it's right under our noses. We are talking about smell. Well, now we bring you news of a new proof-of-concept chip that fuses biology with one of the most exciting new materials to emerge in recent decades, graphene. Graphene is an incredibly thin layer of carbon atoms arranged in a honeycomb pattern. It's strong and conducts electricity really well. Paragraph, a UK company, makes microchips out of graphene, and it's now coupled one of these with man-made versions of molecules known as receptors used by living creatures to detect particular smells. In this case, they've copied one found in an insect, the jumping bristletail. But in the future, they suggest we could use the tech to borrow the sensory capabilities of all kinds of creatures. To find out more, I spoke to Dr. Kiana Aron, Innovation Advisor to Paragraph and Professor of Bioengineering and Medicine at UC San Diego.
1: Graphene is a one-atom thick sheet of carbon, and it's extremely sensitive to electrical signals. And the field is moving towards using material like graphene to build more sensitive electronic systems.
2: So you've created a graphene bioelectronic microchip that's capable of detecting organic compounds by smell. What's the simple version of that?
1: Biology is have been always talking with us with electrical language. For example, cells can sense electrical signals. So you can imagine if we have tools to listen to this electrical language, then we're able to actually also listen to biology. So I want to put it this way. And we are doing something that nature have developed over, you know, millions of years. For example, when you look at moths or dogs, they have much better smell perception than human. And we said, okay, what do they do? Where are, you know, these receptors? Can we actually borrow these receptors from nature rather than building the whole sensor ourselves? So that was really the whole idea.
2: And we should be clear here. We're not talking about, when we say a receptor, people might think you're sort of sticking a nose on a chip. We're talking about an organic compound, a protein in this case.
1: Absolutely. So when you zoom into the antenna of, for example, moth, it has a lot of proteins. And this is how insects smell, how we smell. We have olfactory receptors or this protein in our nose. Instead of like engineering our own olfactory receptors, we're not as good as dogs or moths. So that's why we decided to get the genetic code for making the proteins similar to moth. And we can do that because biomanufacturing and biotechnology have advanced so much that we are able to basically re-engineer biology, remake those. We don't have to kill thousands of moths to get their receptors.
2: What do you see as the applications for this?
1: Can we, for example, detect malaria? You know, can we put sensors in a train where they can detect a virus floating around, you know, COVID, flu? Can we detect cancer the same way that a dog can detect cancer? So we're sort of borrowing the super sensors that nature has developed over millions of years and using them with the chips to expand our capabilities to detect various things. Also in chemical industry, where you want to detect some chemical which is indistinguishable to us humans. In agriculture, they can be used. So I think there's a range of application that the sensor can be used for.
2: I've asked this before of people working in this field, but obviously smell is tremendously revealing. You know, we don't think about it as humans because we're not very good at smelling generally. But, you know, if you get very good at smelling, you can tell all sorts of things about people. You mentioned health conditions. You might also be able to tell, you know, quite personal information. Are they pregnant, for example? Do we need to start thinking about the implications of that now? It sounds like the tech's sort of racing ahead a bit.
1: Yes, I mean, I tend to focus on the positive applications of it because there's a lot of capabilities that this type of technologies can give us. It's not only smell, you know, for example, sharks can detect electricity, you know, a snake can detect heat, you know, there are other species that can detect electromagnetic field. Can we borrow this super sensor and make them work in harmony with electronic to create sensing capabilities that we human don't even have, right? So it opens a new era of capability for us, but from a positive and negative point of view, from a positive point of view, you can think about, you know, having a watch that could smell or detect someone sitting next to you having COVID, so you want to not sit there when you're on a train or in a car. But you can also think about, you know, building robotics with all of the capabilities that human have and beyond. So that sort of, you know, scares people. But to me, I mean, there are applications for those as well that we could utilize. For example, can we detect biological threats? I think there's a lot of great applications for this type of technologies.
2: What role does AI play in understanding what the chip is telling you?
1: With AI, we can detect pattern. For example, how one of these receptors responding to different odors that we're exposing it to, right? And then we're getting a lot of information, you know, and no human brain can actually analyze those human information. That's what gets me excited. What I want us to be aware of is that the AI revolution, it's giving us a lot of meaningful work, but we also have to keep in mind that AI needs good data. And this is where, you know, sensors like this can generate and real data, and then AI can start, you know, helping us understand that data better because there's more capability with AI than human brain.
0: If you are a dyslexic or you know someone who is, you'll know that the condition which makes reading and writing harder can have a real impact on life, particularly in education. There's tech out there to help, but 23-year-old product design student Angelus Collins, who has dyslexia, found it hard to navigate the array of different tools. So he decided to make his own as part of his final year project at Nottingham Trent University in England. Here he is describing the result, which he calls Lexo.
3: It's a external device that you just plug directly into your computer. It's got, has like a software side to it as well, and basically it just performs language assisting functions, mostly centered around people with dyslexia.
2: That's something you've struggled with, isn't it, I think?
3: Yes. So all my life, I've sort of known I was dyslexic. I can still barely read. I always like kind of avoid reading emails and stuff. And it definitely still has a major effect on my life. And I'm always looking for ways to manage and just kind of try to just fit in.
2: I mean, is there a particular incident that in your mind sort of summarizes why it's been a challenge for you?
3: I guess it's just seeing how other people can do work, where areas that I struggle in, seeing them just be able to almost effortlessly do stuff is just a constant reminder that there's like that setback, or I'm just at a disadvantage because of that certain thing that they can do that I can't.
2: So you decided to put your other skills to work to help people
3: Yes.
2: with dyslexia. You've created a bit of tech called Lexo, and I think you can show it to us.
3: Yeah. So this model is working, so I could like plug it into my computer and like press these buttons, and they'll, when the software is like up, it will do the functions that would be very beneficial for someone with my difficulty.
2: So it looks like a little black bar. And are those play and stop and pause?
3: This first button is like a sort of ask AI summarize, or like ask meaning of a word. So you highlight that text or send it to AI, summarize or tell you the meaning. The next one is like a read button. So you press that, it will start reading that text out loud. And then next one after that is like a playback. So it will play to the previous full stop, because a lot of the time, especially when getting something read out to you with a long piece of text, it's easy to miss something. Then the next one after that is a dictate button. So as you're holding that down, anything you would say will be like pasted directly into any text area that you're currently selected. And then the last one is a grammar correction one. So let's say you just wrote an email late in the day, can't really process to make it sound very professional. You could just highlight that text, hold down this button, say, make this sound more professional. A lot of these features do kind of exist in other products, but not all in one place, and often require you to copy and paste things into different UIs. Let's say you're using ChatGPT. You would have to highlight text, copy, open a new UI, and that really breaks the flow of work.
2: And so it's a user interface. You're using the phrase UI, so we better explain that. But is this part of your final year project, this?
3: Yes, so this is my, like, the main one, my self-directed.
2: And when do you get your results?
3: Tomorrow.
2: So no nerves, no nerves at all?
3: Maybe a little. Try not to think about it.
2: Well, I wish you good luck. And thanks very much for sharing your story with us.
3: Cheers, it's been great. Thank you.
0: And that was Angelus Collins. And since we spoke, he's got his result, and he got a first-class bachelor's degree. Top marks, in other words. Congratulations, Angelus. Well, we've come to the end of another edition of Tech Life. If you've got thoughts about anything you've heard today, do get in touch. Our email address is techlife@bbc.co.uk, or you can WhatsApp us on +44 330 1230 320. Today's Tech Life was produced by Imran Rahman Jones and presented by me, Chris Valance.
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8: While some regions will catch a total solar eclipse, much of the northern hemisphere will be able to see the peak of tonight's Perseid meteor shower. Good morning, it's Wednesday, August 12th. I'm Tori Bedford. This is GBH's Morning Edition. A judge has ruled to block the expansion of a controversial data center in Lowell.
9: This ruling is a support to the actual entire community because these data centers are power hungry.
8: Plus, after more than 4 years in a Russian prison, a 32-year-old Marine veteran from Massachusetts has been released.
10: When an American is unjustly held, we will stand together to ensure that that American is released.
8: Another loss for the Sox in Toronto. They'll continue that series tonight, sunny with highs in the mid-80s today. It's 6:01. 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
11: Live from NPR News in Washington, I'm Windsor Johnston. Tuesday's primary elections delivered key victories and at least one major upset in several closely watched races across the country. Minnesota Lieutenant Governor Peggy Flanagan won the Democratic nomination for U.S. Senate. In Minnesota's race for governor, Republican Lisa Daymuth defeated a Trump-endorsed challenger to win her party's nomination. Minnesota Public Radio's Dana Ferguson reports.
12: Daymuth faced MyPillow founder and Trump-endorsed candidate Mike Lindell and businessman Kendall Qualls, who received the Minnesota Republican Party's endorsement in May. Daymuth, Minnesota's House Speaker, campaigned on a message of fighting fraud in state government programs and of leading across divided government in a tied House.
13: I've had the honor and responsibility of pulling Democrats and Republicans together and finding a way forward and getting things done for Minnesota. That experience has equipped me for what is next.
12: She will face Democrat Amy Klobuchar, the state senior senator, in the general election. Barring unforeseen circumstances, Minnesota will have its first woman as governor. For NPR News, I'm Dana Ferguson in St. Paul.
11: In Wisconsin, David Crowley won the Democratic nomination for governor, and in Connecticut, former Hartford Mayor Luke Bronin defeated longtime Democratic Congressman John Larson. South Carolina Senator Darlene Cram fell short of a majority in yesterday's special primary, sending the race to a runoff later this month. Cram was appointed to complete the term of her late brother, Senator Lindsey Graham.
14: This is a very emotional night because I'm usually standing here celebrating with Lindsey. So I know he's looking down right now, smiling.
11: President Trump has endorsed Graham in the race. Jury selection gets underway today in a federal trial against tech giant Meta. NPR's John Ruich reports the company is accused of intentionally making its products addictive for children.
15: The case pits attorneys general from California, Colorado, Kentucky, and New Jersey against Meta. The states allege that Meta sought to hook minors on its social media platforms, including Facebook and Instagram, and wanted to keep them on for longer with features like infinite scroll and like counts. Social media platforms have typically had immunity from prosecution over the content that users post, so experts say the states are trying to sidestep that by going after product design features. They allege that Meta knew its products were addictive and harmful and hid it. The states also allege that Meta violated a law designed to protect children online. The case is part of a wave of suits over the effects of social media on young people. It's set to get underway next week. Meta has denied the allegations. John Ruich, NPR News.
11: This is NPR News in Washington.
16: Good Wednesday morning, live from the GBH newsroom in Boston. I'm Tori Bedford. A 32-year-old Marine veteran with roots in Massachusetts has been released after more than 4 years in a Russian prison. Robert Gilman was first detained for allegedly assaulting a police officer in Russia. GBH's Craig Lamolt reports that American officials say the charges were bogus.
17: Senator Ed Markey helped push for Gilman's release. He says the allegations against him were not backed up by evidence.
10: Yet they kept him there incarcerated for 1,666 days.
17: Gilman's release was negotiated after he was said to be gravely ill and at risk of death. Kieran Ramsey is with the group Global Reach, which worked to free him.
18: This release shows what can happen when a family ensures that the whole of the United States government hears their cry, hears their plea, that their loved one is going to die in a Russian prison if they don't act.
17: The State Department says Gilman's release was on humanitarian grounds and was not part of a prisoner exchange. Craig Lamolt, GBH News.
16: There's new insight into the recent decision by the U.S. Department of Justice to close its investigation into misconduct by the Worcester Police. GBH's Sam Turkin reports.
19: In a press release last Friday, Worcester City Manager Eric Batista said the Justice Department was ending its investigation without sustaining allegations the DOJ had made in a damning 2024 report. That wording suggested the DOJ had rescinded its findings. But a recent letter from the Justice Department to Worcester leaders suggests federal officials are actually standing by the report's conclusions. In that letter, the DOJ says it's ending the investigation because of steps Worcester police have taken to improve accountability. Worcester City Council Vice Chair Christian King is now accusing City Manager Batista of mischaracterizing the DOJ's rationale for ending the investigation. Batista has not responded to a request for comment. Sam Turkin, GBH News.
16: Lowell residents are celebrating a judge's decision to temporarily block the expansion of a controversial data center. The 352,000-square-foot facility sits in a residential neighborhood. Nearby residents filed a lawsuit aimed at preventing the installation of new diesel generators. Jake Fortes is a third-generation Lowell resident who lives next to the center.
9: When they run the engines, the house fills with fumes, so you have to run around closing windows. These data centers are a drain on our electric grid.
16: The company that owns the data center, the Markley Group, says it works hard to mitigate any negative impacts on the surrounding community. They say they're confident they'll ultimately win the lawsuit and move ahead with the expansion. And the Red Sox seem to have misplaced their mojo. Last night made four losses in a row, final score 5-3 Toronto. Catcher Adley Rutschman made his debut with the team. Rutschman is not expected to pitch more than two games in a row while he recovers from a wrist injury. Game three in that series with the Blue Jays is tonight at 7. The sun is just coming up. Sunrise was at 5:49 this morning. GBH meteorologist Dave Epstein has your full forecast.
20: With sunshine evident across the area today, our temperatures will go from the 60s this morning to the 70s mid-morning to the 80s this afternoon. Overnight tonight, partly cloudy. We're going to reverse the trend, 70s during the evening, 60s late at night. Tomorrow, we'll do it all over again. Same scenario, we get to the mid-80s in the afternoon. There might be a shower or thunderstorm after 3 or 4 o'clock. Then it gets cooler and drier for Friday, Saturday, and Sunday. The humidity levels will be much lower than we've seen for the past week or so. Temperatures in the low 80s Friday and right around 80 Saturday and Sunday. For GBH News, I'm Dave Epstein.
16: It's 71 degrees in Boston. 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
22: It's Morning Edition from NPR News. I'm Michelle Martin.
23: And I'm Leila Fadel. Good morning. It's the kind of cloak and dagger deception fit for a movie. The president of the United States facing an alleged threat from a foreign power secretly whisked away from Air Force One to fly on an entirely different aircraft. And yet, it is not fiction. President Trump has now confirmed that's exactly what happened in Turkey last month.
24: Well, it's only up to Secret Service. I just follow what they'd like to do. So I go by Secret Service and the military. They wanted me to go on a different flight, a different plane.
22: The concern was a threat from Iran. This is how Washington Post reporter Dan Lamoth, who broke the story, described it to our All Things Considered colleague Juana Summers.
25: What actually happened is that the president walked up the external steps to the old Air Force One, waved to the cameras, and then almost immediately, we're told, walked off the plane on the opposite side of the aircraft onto an elevated airport catering truck.
22: That catering truck then moved Trump to a nearby military plane. In a few minutes, we'll speak with a former Secret Service agent about the ways the agency protects the president.
23: For more context on this, we're joined by NPR's Tamara Keith. Morning, Tam.
26: Morning.
23: Okay, so it sounds like the president's regular plane was ultimately a decoy. Did the passengers on that plane know what was happening?
26: Yeah, there were White House staff, military personnel, Secret Service agents, and members of the press on the plane. The journalists thought they were flying with the president and were firmly instructed by the Secret Service to keep their window shades down, which is an unusual ask. I mean, the only time I've ever experienced that was on a secret Christmas night trip to Iraq with President Trump in 2018.
23: What did the White House say at the time about Trump's trip back from Turkey to the U.S.?
26: Well, Trump himself was later asked about the security precautions, and he made a joke about the press going down with him.
27: Were you aware of any credible threat by Iran against Air Force One?
28: Well, I have a threat all the time. I'm number one on their list before you. But if I go, you go, right?
27: But was there a specific
28: threat today? So perhaps someday you want to change professions.
26: The statement that day from White House Communications Director Stephen Chung is pretty telling in retrospect. It said, quote, "We use every tool at our disposal, including distraction and misdirection, to address those threats." Little did we know just how much distraction and misdirection was really at play.
23: Okay, Tam, it's one thing to fly with a president you know is always a possible target. It's another entirely to unwittingly be on a decoy plane. And you covered the White House for a dozen years as president of the White House Correspondents Association in 2023. You were involved in planning the press coverage of President Biden's secret trip to Ukraine. How does this normally work? Is misdirection common?
26: Yes and no. Take Biden's trip to Kyiv. Two journalists who I selected were brought along to witness that long and perilous train ride through Ukraine. Everyone was sworn to secrecy. Like, when I was brought in for the planning, they made me take off my Apple Watch. There's always been a level of cooperation between the press and the White House to make sure the president's movements are independently covered, including in high-risk situations. Often there are embargoes, so the information isn't released until the president is safe. But Trump and his team ditched the press entirely and went to great lengths to continue the ruse long after the immediate danger passed. The Justice Department even sent FBI agents to serve subpoenas at the homes of journalists who reported on the security concerns around that flight.
23: And walk us through why this matters.
26: White House journalists traveling with the president actually serve a function as independent witnesses, so the American people don't just have to take the government's word for it. This is something past administrations have understood and valued, and now in a time of war and rampant conspiracy theories, this matters even more.
23: NPR senior political correspondent Tamara Key. Thank you, Tam.
26: You're welcome.
22: For more on this, we're going to turn to someone with deep experience in this field. That's Bobby McDonald. He spent more than 20 years with the Secret Service, where he often led teams focused on protecting top officials and high-profile international events. He's now a professor of criminal justice at the University of New Haven in Connecticut. Good morning. Thanks so much for joining us.
0: Good morning, Michelle. Great to be with you.
22: So President Trump has now confirmed that the Secret Service asked him to switch planes. As a professional in this field, what did you think when you heard of this maneuver?
0: Yeah, I think there's a couple of pieces of the puzzle that we're missing here. I think that obviously there was some intelligence that was gathered on the ground while the folks were in Turkey, a meeting of the minds of the White House staff, the military office at the White House, and the Secret Service got together and came up with this plan to do a little deception. There are these types of things that are done on a much smaller scale on a regular basis. You know from your time at the White House that many times motorcade alignments for movements are moved around and cars are in different positions to give a little deception. This is one of the highest types of operations that I've ever seen. President Clinton, President Bush 43 had some deception movements done for some foreign travel in the past based upon intelligence, but this was definitely a big one.
22: So do any ethical considerations come into play when planning a maneuver like this? Well, I understand that you think that this may have been kind of an improvised move, right, because of given the circumstances that they felt that they had on the ground. But I am curious about sort of the ethical considerations here. I mean, the people on the plane were government personnel, Secret Service agents. They signed up for the job of potentially putting their lives in harm's way if need be, but the journalists perhaps, you know, did not. Or if they think that they're going to be in proximity to the president in the pool, they could choose not to be in the pool. So I was just wondering about this. Did that ever come up when you're planning these kinds of events?
0: Yeah, I think in this instance, Michelle, that those two other planes, the 747s, if you will, that are being referred to as decoys, I'm willing to bet that they had a lot of assets that were provided by the U.S. Air Force and our allies in the air and on the ground as they were moving. So I think the premise that those two planes were left out on their own, I think, is a little bit reaching. And I think that those other folks that were involved in these decisions had to have made that decision to make sure that there was protection provided by them, either by the U.S. military or our friends in that region.
22: But you don't know that for a fact.
0: I do not know that for a fact, but I would find it hard to believe that two Air Force 747s would be left to fend for themselves without some support from our allies and from our Air Force.
22: Let me play something else that the president said. This is what he said last month before leaving the NATO summit for the flight home.
1: There was another list came out yesterday, and I'm number one on, I like being number one on TikTok better, but I'm number one on the list for killing.
22: So what about that? I mean, the fact is, during your time, you know, in the Secret Service, the fact is that the United States, the president was often a target of, and other top officials were often sort of targets. But were there certain special circumstances here that you think led the Secret Service to want to make this particular maneuver at that particular time?
0: Yeah, great question, Michelle. I think that the fact that we were in the region in and around Iran, in Turkey at the time, that Iran had some abilities to put some forceful tactics together to potentially attack those planes and attack the president were put into the mix here. And those type of decisions based upon a threat level now that is very high. We have a very high threat level back here domestically. We have a high threat level internationally. Look at the last two and almost 2.5 years and the attempts that we know about that have been directed at the president. You know, the one thing the Secret Service doesn't have the luxury to do is to be able to have a metric for the assassination attempts that may not have been noticed or may not have come to fruition based upon people seeing enough police around a venue. So there's a lot of different factors here that go into that decision. I have to believe that those decisions were not made lightly and that a lot of discussions with leaders of our country in Turkey at the time were held probably round the clock to make this decision and hopefully make it as being the right one.
22: Before we let you go, though, as our colleague Tam Keith noted, the journalists covering the White House are there to provide an independent record of the president's activities. The two instances that we sort of know about where specific decoy maneuvers were made, the press was kept informed, at least a small group of them were. Is that customary in your planning, or is this in this event where no one in the press corps was told about this? Is that customary or is that unusual?
0: I think there's two factors there, Michelle. I think one, we have a lot different communication abilities now that we didn't have 20 years ago. And number two, I think that's going to be one of those hard questions for you and your colleagues to be asking the White House staff in the White House briefing to see what their take is on that and how that will move forward.
22: All right. That's former Secret Service agent Bobby McDonald. He led a number of teams that covered high profile events. Thanks so much for joining us.
0: Thank you, Michelle.
23: The Ebola outbreak in the Democratic Republic of Congo has killed more than 2,000 people. NPR's Jonathan Lambert reports that multiple factors have made this outbreak uniquely difficult to stop.
2: From the official start of the outbreak in May, it took just under 10 weeks for 1,000 people to die. It took only 3 more weeks for that toll to double. Kritika Kupali is an infectious disease physician at the University of Texas Southwestern Medical Center. She treated patients in the 2014 West Africa Ebola outbreak.
3: It is very concerning how quickly the number of not just deaths, but also cases are increasing. And it shows that we still are behind the eight ball and have a lot of work to do to catch up.
2: Officials were behind from the start. Genetic evidence now suggests that the outbreak actually began in February. Detection took so long because this outbreak is caused by a rarer species of Ebola called Bundibugyo.
3: Initially, the diagnostics to detect Bundibugyo were not available, and so that led to delays.
2: There also aren't approved vaccines or treatments for Bundibugyo. Still, doctors can replace lost fluids and treat pain at clinics, which can help people recover. But right now, many people aren't coming to clinics. About 2/3 of deaths are happening at home.
3: We need to figure out how to better engage with the communities, engage with people to get them to come to the health centers.
2: Some people simply may not be able to get to clinics fast enough. But health officials say that many people are actively avoiding treatment centers.
3: Part of the reason people don't present to healthcare is concerns about trusting healthcare authorities.
2: Some doubt Ebola is even real. Others wonder why responders are so interested in Ebola and not their other health problems. Health officials say that building up community trust is a major focus now. But that takes time, time that allows the virus to continue spreading. Jonathan Lambert, NPR News.
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16: Good Wednesday morning and welcome to GBH's Morning Edition. I'm Tori Bedford in for Mark Herz. Thanks for being with us. Sunny with a high of 85 today. Looking at local headlines this morning, New Bedford Police will pause the use of flock safety cameras this week. They're the latest department to evaluate how the surveillance tools are used amid growing concerns over privacy. The cameras were installed in New Bedford in 2024. Popular Jamaican food chain is looking to open three locations in Massachusetts. Juicy Patties has spots in development in Everett, Roxbury, and Brockton, according to their website.

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1: It's Morning Edition from NPR News. I'm Michelle Martin.
2: And I'm Leila Fadil. A new executive order from President Trump calls for a new approach to childhood vaccines. It recommends splitting the combined vaccines for measles, mumps, and rubella into separate shots. Doctors currently recommend the single shot. The Department of Health and Human Services put out recommendations earlier this year to scale back childhood vaccines. They were blocked by a federal judge. Let's get a medical perspective from Dr. James Campbell. He's the interim head of pediatric infectious disease at the University of Maryland School of Medicine. Good morning. Thanks for being on the program.
3: Good morning, Leila. Thank you.
2: Now, the president suggested that the MMR shot could be lethal. Is that true?
3: It's absolutely false. There's no evidence of lethality from MMR, the vaccine. But of course, all of those diseases that it protects against can be lethal. Measles, mumps, and then congenital rubella. So, you know, stating that the vaccine itself might be lethal, meaning could kill children, and even stating that it might be 5%. Think about that, 1 in 20 children. That's multiple children per hour who would have to die to have 5% lethality. It's not a lethal vaccine. It's a protective, safe vaccine.
2: Are there even separate vaccines for measles, mumps, and rubella?
3: No. Not in the United States. The only vaccines for measles, mumps, and rubella are two different versions, really, of just MMR, and then one version of MMR plus V, which stands for varicella or chickenpox. There are no what we call monovalent or individual vaccines for measles, mumps, and rubella, so it would be impossible to follow the order. It gives parents, really, you know, there is no choice between using a combination vaccine and single vaccines.
2: So then how would this even work? I mean, first of all, is there a difference in efficacy if you were to get these separate shots versus getting the one shot?
3: No. The way back when the vaccines were first being developed, this is way back in the 1960s, those three vaccines, they were shown to make good immune responses, to be safe and to be protective, and then they were combined. And since 1971, we've had them in the United States only as combined vaccine. And also, that's what other high-income, high-resource countries use as well, is MMR, not individual vaccines. So they work just as well when they are combined, and there's no difference in their safety or tolerability when they're combined.
2: Now, the president's executive order doesn't mention the word autism, but he talks about it a lot and links autism to vaccines. What should parents know about vaccines and autism?
3: So when the concern about vaccines and autism was first raised, we took it seriously. And many, many studies now have been done, dozens of studies, to show that there's absolutely no link between vaccines and autism. So we just need to stop discussing this topic and move on to help families with children with autism by looking down other avenues of, one, how to help them, and two, what the causes are.
2: Most vaccines are a fraction of a teaspoon in volume. During the signing ceremony this week, Trump, though, claimed that doctors inject young children with, quote, vats of a vaccine. What's your reaction to the president's statement?
3: It's just sowing chaos. You know, people just become very don't understand and confused, parents and families. So just, it's a way of sort of fear-mongering about vaccines. Vaccines have really changed the public health, the lives of children and their communities over the last decades and even about a century. So I think it

0: that is really going to lead to a lot of fear in parents.
1: Dr. James Campbell sits on the Committee on Infectious Diseases for the American Academy of Pediatrics. 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
0: Thanks, Layla.
2: Today, the sun, the moon, and debris from a comet will put on a stunning double feature. It starts with a solar eclipse this afternoon Eastern Time that will sweep from Greenland to Spain.
3: Before you die, you owe it to yourself to experience a total solar eclipse.
1: Science writer and eclipse chaser David Barron is on a ship in the fjords of eastern Greenland. He's in the path of totality, where observers will watch the moon block out the sun entirely to see the solar corona.
3: And it's just the most glorious sight in the heavens. It looks like a halo or a kind of a finely woven wreath made of silk that surrounds the sun.
2: This is Barron's 10th eclipse and his first above the Arctic Circle. He says it's like being transported to another planet.
3: You're looking at the sun, and you can see the planets as well. There's like a sunset on the horizon all around you, 360 degrees, while it's twilight overhead.
1: If a jaunt to Greenland or Spain isn't in the cards, the Perseid meteor shower will be visible tonight in the U.S.
4: This is, hands down, not a lot of debate about it, the best meteor shower of the year.
2: That's astrophysicist Jackie Faherty of the Museum of Natural History in New York City. The Perseid shower appears when the Earth's atmosphere encounters the icy debris in the path of the Swift-Tuttle comet. It creates brilliant shooting stars.
4: It's also a pretty dense amount of material that we're passing through, so it has a high return on excitement. You can get up to 90 per hour if you're in the darkest possible sky.
1: This year, the meteor shower's peak coincides with an extra dark sky because of the new moon.
4: You go through the entire night and you don't have to worry about the moon at all. So, as best conditions as you can ask for.
1: Among Faherty's tips for watching the Perseids, move away from artificial light, find some open sky, let your eyes adjust to the darkness, and wait.
4: There can be 10, 20, 30 minutes, 45 minutes where you won't see anything, and then pow, it'll get you. You'll see one. And it could be one that's so spectacular, it'll blow your mind.
2: She says even big city residents can look up to see some of the magic in the skies. Nature's fireworks, don't miss it. And this is NPR News.
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8: 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Coming up, the University of Michigan is planning to forego letter grades for some freshmen in their fall 2027 semester. More on that in 15 minutes.
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10: Live from NPR News in Washington, I'm Dave Mattingly. Milwaukee County Executive David Crowley is a step closer to becoming Wisconsin's next governor. Crowley defeated Democratic Socialist Francesca Hong in the state's Democratic gubernatorial primary. Crowley will face Republican Congressman Tom Tiffany in November. In Minnesota, the state's lieutenant governor, Peggy Flanagan, a progressive, won the Democratic Senate primary. In South Carolina, Senator Darlene Graham has advanced to a runoff against Congressman Ralph Norman in the state's special Senate primary. A former U.S. Marine detained in Russia for more than 4 years is on his way back to Texas. NPR's Emily Fang says the family of Robert Gilman had been pushing for his release due to worsening health.
11: 32-year-old Gilman was traveling in Russia when he was arrested for allegedly kicking a police officer, a charge that Gilman's advocate in the U.S., Kieran Ramsey, has strongly denied. Ramsey also said Gilman became severely ill in Russian prison due to mistreatment and had to be hospitalized in early July after falling into a, quote, dissociative stupor. President Trump, writing on the social media site Truth Social, said Gilman's release was on humanitarian grounds, and Russia did not ask for anyone for the U.S. to release. Trump also wrote that he'd spoken to Gilman before he landed in the U.S. and that Gilman's one request was, quote, a great cheeseburger. Emily Fang, NPR News, Washington.
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8: Good Wednesday morning, live from the GBH newsroom in Boston. I'm Tori Bedford. The state's attorney general is calling for her Republican challenger to drop out of this year's race. Democrat Andrea Joy Campbell says Michael Walsh should end his campaign after state election officials found there was signature fraud in his push to get on the ballot. His name is going on the ballot anyway due to a procedural error by the state's Democratic Party, which challenged the signatures. Campbell tells GBH's Boston Public Radio that Walsh has no business becoming attorney general.
9: Here is someone who unlawfully and fraudulently obtained signatures to appear on the ballot. Everyone, including him and anyone on the Republican side, should be demanding that he drop out of the race.
8: In an email, Walsh says, quote, "Dropping out would seem terribly disrespectful to all the lawyers who worked so hard trying to get rid of me." He says the decision will be up to voters in November. Harvard is laying off staff in its social science programs. From our higher ed desk, GBH's Kirk Carapeza reports the cuts come as colleges and universities nationwide are bracing for a drop in international enrollment that could hurt their bottom line.
12: Harvard administrators laid off 75 staffers last week, according to a document obtained by the student newspaper, The Crimson. The cuts represent about 30% of the staff in Harvard's social science programs and are part of a broader effort to close a $365 million budget deficit. It's Harvard's fifth round of layoffs since July, and the largest so far. A new report out this week from the Association of International Educators estimates a 9.5% drop in overall international enrollment at U.S. colleges this fall. Kirk Carapeza, GBH News.
8: Three federally funded Job Corps centers in Massachusetts will remain open after reaching a settlement with the Trump administration. The White House attempted to eliminate the program, which provides job training to young adults from low-income backgrounds. Adam Pulver is an attorney who worked on a lawsuit to block the shutdown. Pulver says the push to end Job Corps is damaging to the people they represent.
13: We spoke to several students, including some of our plaintiffs, who were essentially couch surfing to avoid having to go to a homeless shelter. So it was really kind of disruptive on that basic level of just trying to find even a place to live.
8: Massachusetts has Job Corps centers in Chicopee, Grafton, and Devens. If the elimination had proceeded, nearly 100 centers would have shut down nationwide. It's 71 degrees in Boston. 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
2: It's Morning Edition from NPR News. I'm Michelle Martin.
1: And I'm Leila Fadel. Good morning. Iraq's new prime minister has promised President Trump he will disarm powerful Iran-backed paramilitary groups that are on the Iraqi government payroll, but not under government control.
2: Since the U.S. and Israel started the war in Iran, those militias have stepped up attacks on U.S. diplomatic missions and military installations in Iraq.
1: NPR's Jane Araf joins us from Baghdad to talk about this. Good morning, Jane.
15: Good morning, Leila.
1: So, Jane, Iraq says it wants to stay out of any war, but with attacks on U.S. targets by these militias and retaliation by the U.S. and recently Saudi forces, it seems to have become a battleground. What's going on there?
15: Well, as you know, Leila, Iran has had a huge influence in Iraq after the 2003 U.S. invasion, right? And that includes both in the government and within security forces. Iran, for instance, backs a coalition that calls itself a resistance of militias, and that's resistance against the U.S. and Israel. And those militias have continued damaging attacks in Baghdad and the Kurdistan region of Iraq against U.S. interests. But the U.S. also has leverage. it's not just the U.S. forces here. They're pulling out by September 30th. But since 2003, the U.S. has controlled a lot of Iraq's oil revenue. It holds the revenue, for instance, at the U.S. Federal Reserve. So that's huge leverage. So the new prime minister here, Ali Azadi, met President Trump in June, and he promised Trump that he would disarm these militias. Some of them have agreed, and others have not.
1: Now, you met with one of the militias that says it won't disarm. Tell us about that.
15: Yeah, this is Qataib Sayed Shuhada, one of the main Iran-backed factions. Now, the head of the group is wanted by the U.S., in fact. They offered a $10 million bounty on him 3 years ago. They've accused him of organizing attacks against U.S. targets in Iraq. So he's understandably keeping a low profile, but we sat down with the group's spokesman, Sheikh Qadhim al-Fartusi, and he told us that diplomatic missions are forbidden to them as targets, but as we can hear in his answer, he says they believe because of the military and intelligence interests at the U.S. Embassy, the diplomatic missions have lost their protected status.
16: Therefore, the American embassy in Baghdad is not an embassy. The embassy is a very small part and has never been attacked or targeted. What is being targeted is the base located within the embassy compound.
15: So the U.S. won't comment on damage, but Iraqi security sources and satellite images indicate that a helicopter landing strip and some air defenses were damaged in some of those attacks. And meanwhile, Leila, this group and others are vowing revenge against Saudi Arabia for recent attacks on bases, while others are advocating diplomacy.
1: Now, U.S. forces are in the process of withdrawing from Iraq, as you mentioned. That's while the war in Iran is still going on. Where does that leave Iraq, and particularly the Kurds, who run a semi-autonomous region in the north and are a close U.S. ally?
15: Yeah, the Kurds, it leaves them deeply worried. They have no air defenses of their own, and they host Iranian-Kurdish opposition bases that have come under frequent Iranian attack. We asked the Prime Ministry spokesman, Haider al-Abadi, about the issue, and he says Iraq is hoping to buy U.S. air defenses, but obviously that's complicated too. It's not clear what they'd get, and it's not clear how they would deploy them in the Kurdistan region.
1: NPR's Jane Arraf in Baghdad. Thank you, Jane.
15: Thank you.
2: To Colombia now, where rescue workers are still searching for survivors after Monday's 7.4 magnitude earthquake in the western part of the country. More than 180 people have been killed and hundreds more are missing. This disaster is presenting a major challenge for Colombia's new president, who was sworn in just 3 days before the quake. Reporter John Otis is in Cali, one of the hardest hit cities. He's with us now. John, good morning.
17: Good morning.
2: I understand that you've been on the ground in Cali since last night. What have you seen?
17: Well, Cali is Colombia's third largest city, and most of it was spared. So at first, everything can seem quite normal. There are traffic jams, music blares from bars and restaurants, and the new school year is just starting up. But when I reached the south side of the city, some areas were just apocalyptic. Hotels and dance clubs have collapsed. Cali's largest public hospital is now a heap of rubble. The city's mayor says that a total of 56 buildings have been destroyed. At one point, I came across a pair of five-story apartments that had been absolutely flattened. Henry Granja, who lives a few blocks away, happened to be right outside the buildings when the earthquake struck. Let's listen. So he's saying, suddenly the buildings just collapsed. I saw them fall down. My lifetime neighbors and friends were inside, but there was so much dust and debris that I didn't even know where to start looking for them.
2: How are the search and rescue operations going? I mean, are they finding any survivors?
17: Yeah, that's the one heartening thing in all this. So many rescue workers and volunteers are swarming over the disaster sites that they look like ants on an anthill. They use sledgehammers and rebar cutters, but they also use sensitive listening devices to detect survivors. And when they hear something, they order everyone to be quiet. And then they use a bullhorn to ask possible survivors to make some kind of sound to help locate them. And sometimes this works. Just a few hours before I got here, the search teams rescued a 31-year-old woman, which set off wild celebrations.
2: So, John, what about the official government response? What's that been like?
17: Colombia's president, Abelardo de la Espriella, took the oath of office just last week, so it's been a very rough beginning. He has declared a state of emergency and has won praise for working closely with the mayors of the hardest hit cities. And the immediate result is that Colombians are rallying around the right-wing president. And this is key for de la Espriella because he really doesn't have much of a mandate. He won the June presidential election by less than a percentage point. So going forward, this disaster is going to be a real test of de la Espriella's capacity to govern, something he's never done before. He's a former criminal defense attorney and a businessman who's never before held elective office. Also, he's trying to manage a huge fiscal deficit. So it's really unclear how much aid his government is going to be able to provide to rebuild Cali and the many other towns and cities across Colombia that were damaged by this earthquake.
2: That is John Otis. He's reporting from Cali, Colombia. John, thank you.
17: Thanks.

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1: I'm Marjorie Egan. Tune in today. We're back at the Boston Public Library with Congressman Seth Moulton, who's challenging Ed Markey in the Senate Democratic primary. Plus, it's the August edition of Ask the Mayor with Michelle Wu. 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
4: Good morning from the GBH Newsroom in Boston. I'm Tori Bedford with Morning Edition. Clear skies to start your morning. For the full forecast, here's meteorologist Dave Epstein.
5: Mostly sunny skies for today. Humidity levels are in check. We're in the mid-80s. Temperatures tonight down to the 60s. Tomorrow, mostly sunny, back to the mid-80s. There might be a late day shower or a thunderstorm. That's out of here. Friday, back to the low 80s with sunshine. And right around 80, 81 for Saturday and Sunday. Lots of sunshine, cooler for the Cape and the Islands. For GBH News, I'm Dave Epstein.
4: Urban Agriculture Week is underway in Massachusetts, showcasing local farms that grow food in cities across the Commonwealth. Somerville-based Green City Growers launched in 2008 with residential and herb gardens for restaurants. Now they run more than 200 garden sites across Greater Boston and the Northeast. Green City Growers CEO Chris Growlert says they have a broad range of customers.
6: Schools and businesses and restaurants and supermarkets, and probably our most well-known installation is the Fenway Farms installation that we have with the Boston Red Sox at Fenway Park.
4: The company also provides food to nearly 60 Boston public schools. Coming up on the Marketplace Morning Report, new research from the Federal Reserve Bank of New York shows how much student loan borrowers are falling behind on their debt this year. And in the news at 7, a Marine veteran with roots in Massachusetts has been released after more than 4 years in a Russian prison. More news just ahead on GBH's Morning Edition.
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0: Marketplace Morning Report is supported by Horizon 3, bringing the attacker's perspective to cybersecurity by helping organizations autonomously test, fix, and verify their defenses against AI-powered threats. Horizon3.ai.
1: Baby boomers make up the biggest share of home buyers, most downsizing their golden years, selling a bigger home and purchasing something smaller. But an increasing number are changing that pattern, which has implications for a housing market where inventories are below historic norms. Joining me now is Rachel Ensign of the Wall Street Journal, who wrote about baby boomers' real estate choices. Good morning.
2: Hello. Thanks for having me.
1: Pleasure to have you. So the typical pattern is your kids grow up, move out, you retire, you downsize, maybe you cash in some equity. But you found that a lot of baby boomers are doing something different. Can you walk us through what they're doing?
2: What these baby boomers, who are pretty well off in general, are doing is they're actually upsizing. They're buying bigger homes, or they're doing big renovations to their current homes to improve them and make them bigger.
1: And why are they doing this?
2: The number one factor behind this, I think, is just that baby boomers have so much money, you know, especially compared to prior generations. Boomers have more wealth than any other generation currently alive. So before, it made a lot of sense to downsize if you really needed that money from selling your bigger home. But now, if you don't need that money and you in fact just have lots of extra money, why not build a bigger home?
1: What is the rationale that you're hearing from seniors when you covered the story about why they want to either build a bigger home or add to their homes, maybe make it nicer, new kitchens? What are they telling you about the kind of lifestyle rationale of why they're doing this?
2: So a lot of it has to do with their families. You know, they generally have grown kids, and a lot of them have grandkids, and they want to be able to host their extended families, even if it's just a few times a year for Thanksgiving or Christmas. They want to have space so that their kids and grandkids want to come visit and stay a while. And that is a really big motivator in buying these bigger homes.
1: And if seniors aren't selling their homes, or they're buying bigger ones instead of downsizing, how does that kind of shape the real estate market, or reshape it, I should say?
2: Well, yeah, the way I think about this is it's kind of a part of this broader housing market situation where, like you said at the beginning, boomers are the dominant force in the housing market still. They make up the largest share of home buyers in the US. And then on top of that, a lot of boomers are just staying put in these 3-bedroom plus homes. They don't want to sell, they don't want to move, don't want to downsize. So they're just staying. And that is definitely a factor in why there's such low inventory in a lot of places. And it's changing the nature of a lot of these communities. These are communities in the suburbs, in a lot of instances, used to be full of families. And now it's actually a lot of older people who are staying in their homes.
1: Rachel Ensign is a reporter with the Wall Street Journal. You can read more of her reporting now. We'll have a link to the article on our website, marketplace.org. Rachel, thank you so much.
2: Yeah, thanks so much for having me.
1: And the baby boomer age range, by the way, 60 to 80 years old. So plenty of retirement years left for many of them. A lot going on in the global economy. 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I'm Nova Safo with the Marketplace Morning Report. 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
8: Primary races across the country tested which direction voters want candidates to take ahead of the midterms, and the results were mixed. Good morning, it's Wednesday, August 12th. I'm Tori Bedford. This is GBH's Morning Edition. A Marine veteran from Massachusetts has been released after more than 4 years in a Russian prison. Officials say the allegations against him were not backed up by evidence.
9: Yet, they kept him there incarcerated for 1,666 days.
8: And Lowell residents are celebrating a judge's decision to temporarily block the expansion of a controversial data center.
10: These data centers are a drain on our electric grid.
8: Another loss for the Sox in Toronto. They'll continue that series tonight. Sunny, highs in the mid-80s today. It's 7:01. Now, this news.
11: Live from NPR News in Washington, I'm Windsor Johnston. President Trump took a secret flight out of Turkey last month after Israel warned the U.S. of an Iranian threat of attack. NPR's Daniel Estrin reports that's according to a person familiar with the matter.
12: Israel had intelligence of a possible threat of Iranian missiles toward Air Force One and shared that intelligence with the U.S., according to a person briefed on the matter, not authorized to speak publicly. The warning prompted Trump to be secretly flown out of Turkey on a different plane. Air Force One flew separately. That news was first reported by the Washington Post. When asked about it late Tuesday, Trump said he was following instructions from the Secret Service. This comes amid rising tensions between the U.S. and Iran, with no progress toward reopening the Strait of Hormuz. Daniel Estrin, NPR News, Tel Aviv.
11: South Carolina Senator Darlene Graham and Congressman Ralph Norman are advancing to a Republican special primary runoff election later this month. South Carolina Public Radio's Gavin Jackson reports the two candidates are competing for the seat left vacant by the late Senator Lindsey Graham.
13: A month after Senator Lindsey Graham died from a heart condition, voters are one step closer to having a nominee to replace him on the November ballot. His sister Darlene, who was appointed by the governor and urged to run for a full term by President Trump, and 5th District Congressman Ralph Norman, who lost a gubernatorial primary in June. Graham is focusing on more kitchen table issues in contrast to her late brother. While Norman, a member of the House Freedom Caucus, is concerned about the national debt and spending. Congressman Russell Fry and former Congressman and Governor Mark Sanford did not secure enough votes to advance to the August 25th runoff, despite both being well known in South Carolina politics. For NPR News, I'm Gavin Jackson in Columbia, South Carolina.
11: Many public health experts are worried that President Trump's call to change childhood vaccinations will unnecessarily confuse and frighten parents. NPR's Rob Stein has more.
14: President Trump wants to cut the number of vaccinations children get and space out the shots they do receive. Anti-vaccine activists are welcoming Trump's executive order calling for that, but most medical experts are denouncing it. And while the president's order won't change anything right away, Dr. Aaron Millstone from the American Academy of Pediatrics says it can still be harmful.
15: The most tangible thing that will come out of the announcement is confusion, and confusion amongst parents are going to lead to delaying vaccination,
14: leading to fewer kids getting vaccinated and more kids getting sick from infections like measles and whooping cough. Rob Stein, NPR News.
11: Stocks across Asia close mixed today. On Wall Street, Dow futures are up 37 points at this hour. 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
8: Good Wednesday morning. Live from the GBH newsroom in Boston, I'm Tori Bedford. A 32-year-old Marine veteran with Massachusetts roots has been released from a Russian prison. Robert Gilman was initially jailed 4 years ago for an alleged assault on a police officer in Russia. The State Department says Gilman, who grew up in Lowell, was wrongfully detained. The Trump administration and Senator Ed Markey are sharing some credit for his release. Markey says human rights should be bipartisan.
16: Democrats and Republicans should be able to work together to say that when an American is unjustly held, that we will stand together in order to ensure that that American is released. Today, because of bipartisan work, Robert Gilman is free.
8: The State Department says Gilman's release was on humanitarian grounds and was not part of a prisoner exchange with Russia. Harvard administrators are cutting staff in the university's social science programs. From our higher ed desk, GBH's Kirk Carapeza reports the cuts come as colleges and universities across the country are preparing for a steep drop in international students and tuition dollars.
17: Harvard laid off 75 staffers last week, about 30% of the staff in its social science programs. That's according to a document obtained by the student newspaper The Crimson. The cuts are part of a larger attempt to close a $365 million budget deficit. A new report from the Association of International Educators anticipates a 9.5% drop in overall international enrollment at American colleges this fall. It says fewer international students will deprive local economies of $3.4 billion in spending and nearly 40,000 jobs. Kirk Carapeza, GBH News.
8: A Massachusetts judge has issued a preliminary injunction halting the expansion of a controversial data center in Lowell. The 352,000-square-foot facility owned by the Markley Group is located in the middle of a dense residential neighborhood. GBH's Jeremy Siegel reports residents sued over a plan to install more power generators.
18: Jake Fortes is a third-generation Lowell resident whose property is right next to the massive data center. He says its current generators are already a constant source of pollution, and he's glad the company won't be able to install more, at least for now.
10: This ruling is a support to the actual entire community because these data centers are power hungry.
18: In a statement, the Markley Group's owner, Jeff Markley, says the judge's decision was based on a limited set of facts. He says his company will ultimately win the lawsuit and move forward with the expansion. Jeremy Siegel, GBH News.
8: The Red Sox lost to Toronto last night 5-3. Game 3 in that series with the Blue Jays is tonight at 7. A sunny day ahead in the forecast. We get the details from meteorologist Dave Epstein.
19: If you take a look at the weather map over the next several days, you'll notice a few things that are evident. High pressure offshore for the next couple of days keeps us warm and slightly humid. High pressure from Canada Friday through the weekend keeps us seasonable but much drier. So for today, we're in the mid-80s. That slight humidity in the air, it's noticeable. We're down to the 60s tonight. Tomorrow, mostly sunny skies into the mid-80s, and late in the afternoon or evening as that front approaches, there might be a shower or thunderstorm. But the air is so dry, it's going to be tough to get one of those. And then Friday, Saturday, and Sunday, zero chance of any rain. Sunny skies. We're in the low 80s on Friday and right around 80 for Saturday and Sunday. For GBH News, I'm Dave Epstein.
8: It's 71 degrees in Boston. 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
21: It's Morning Edition from NPR News. I'm Michelle Martin.
22: And I'm Leila Fadel. Good morning. Results from another round of primary races are in, and those results are mixed.
21: And that's making it somewhat difficult to gauge what voters want and don't want in the upcoming midterm elections.
22: We've got Minnesota Public Radio's Clay Masters on the line with us for more on the results. Hi, Clay.
23: Hi there.
22: Okay, let's start with a closely watched race in your neighboring state of Wisconsin. That was home to a competitive Democratic primary for governor. What do we know?
23: Yeah, Milwaukee County Executive David Crowley, who is considered a more moderate candidate, narrowly beat out a state representative, Francesca Hong, who identifies as a Democratic Socialist. That's according to an AP race call. This race was closely watched, of course, to see if it would replicate the results of another swing state, nearby Michigan, where progressive Abdul El-Sayed recently won the Democratic primary for U.S. Senate there. While that didn't happen, this was a very close race and shows that there's a good amount of Democratic voters who are looking for a significant change in their party. He'll face GOP Congressman Tom Tiffany, a Trump-backed Republican in this swing state.
22: In the Senate primary in Minnesota, where you are, Democrats backed the more progressive candidate. Tell us more about that race.
23: Yeah, that's the state's Lieutenant Governor Peggy Flanagan. She won. The race between her and Congresswoman Angie Craig was really centered around President Trump's immigration crackdown this past winter here. That's what you heard a lot from in the ads. There was, you know, more than 3,000 federal agents that aimed at deporting undocumented immigrants that came to the state last winter, ultimately led to the fatal shootings of Renee Good and Alex Preddy. Flanagan regularly, really, went after Craig during the primary for a vote she made in Congress backing a GOP-backed immigration bill. Craig said she regretted that vote, and last night, Flanagan had this to say.
0: I know that we can fix our broken immigration system, secure the border, and create a real pathway to citizenship that aligns with our values.
23: And noteworthy, Leila Flanagan would be the first Native American woman to serve in the U.S. Senate should she win.
22: And who will she be facing on the Republican side of this open U.S. Senate seat?
23: Republican Michelle Tafoya, a former sportscaster who is not closely aligned with President Trump. Here's what she told me last night.
1: I am running to call balls and strikes to say, I think the president is right on this one. I think the president is wrong on this one. And I have the spine to stand up and say those things.
23: And being able to say as a Republican you are willing to disagree with the president is important when it comes to a place like Minnesota, because the state has not gone for Trump in the last three presidential elections.
22: What about the candidates that President Trump did back last night in competitive primaries? How did they do?
23: Here in Minnesota, Trump backed MyPillow founder Mike Lindell, and he lost the state GOP primary for governor to the state's Speaker of the House, Lisa Damith. She was largely seen as the establishment favorite with more money, despite not getting Trump's backing or even the endorsement of the state's Republican Party. Damith will face Democratic Senator Amy Klobuchar in the governor's race. Klobuchar quickly got in after current Governor Tim Walz decided not to seek a third term. And also, I just should note, in South Carolina, Senator Darlene Graham, who is serving out the remainder of her brother Lindsey Graham's term, did not secure enough votes to win Tuesday's primary outright. She was also endorsed by President Trump, and she's going to advance to a runoff later this month against Representative Ralph Norman.
22: Clay Masters of Minnesota Public Radio. Thank you, Clay.
23: My pleasure.
21: We're going to talk about these primary results in more depth now with Kyle Condick. He is the managing editor of Sabato's Crystal Ball. That's a newsletter published by the University of Virginia Center for Politics. Kyle Condick, good morning.
2: Good morning.
21: So let's start in Wisconsin, where the Democratic primary for governor was tight. The state representative, Francesca Hong, had been the polling favorite. She didn't prevail. And this made me think about that Democratic Senate primary in Michigan, where the margin for the eventual winner was smaller than projected. So what happened here in Wisconsin? Was the polling just off again, or did something else shift the dynamics of the race?
2: I think the polling probably was off to a certain degree, with the sort of progressive candidate being overstated, but this was also a crazy topsy-turvy race. And, you know, polls, we describe them as a quote-unquote snapshot in time. Well, the snapshot in time, you know, things kept changing, and there was a clear consolidation behind David Crowley, the person who won the nomination overnight. And also, I think Francesca Hong she was a weak candidate who had a weak finish to the campaign. There was a lot of focus on some of the, frankly, kind of crazy things she had said over the years, you know, talking about canceling Thanksgiving, and she tried to do some cleanup on that, but wasn't particularly good at doing that. And so I just think a lot of Wisconsin Democrats who are concerned about electability swung toward Crowley, and you know, that was the candidate endorsed by the sitting governor, Tony Evers, who comes out of this looking pretty good.
21: And now you're as a group, your group is now what, calling this lean Democrat, or how are you calling how are you looking at the general?
2: Yeah, so we had the Wisconsin governor's race rated as toss-up, but there have been a lot of elections and developments in Wisconsin since Trump got elected again that have been really pretty good for Democrats and bad for Republicans, and it's a Democratic-leaning year. We figured that so long as the Democrats produced a credible credible gubernatorial nominee, they should be favored. So we actually moved the race from toss-up to leans Democratic overnight because Hong lost, basically.
21: So a moderate victory in Wisconsin, a progressive one in Michigan last week, and also in Minnesota last night, where, as we just heard, Lieutenant Governor Peggy Flanagan won the primary for U.S. Senate, where she beat Congresswoman Angie Craig. Do you draw any conclusions overall when you're looking at these results in the Midwest?
2: I think there is probably a battle for the party going on ideologically right now, but it's not one that necessarily you could say that either side is winning. I think the quote unquote establishment in the Democratic Party is weaker than it's been in recent years, certainly. But the fact that Crowley was able to win in Wisconsin and what is really such an important race shows that I think the establishment and these sort of electability concerns do still have some juice on the Democratic side.
21: I'm thinking about the Republican side now, where, you know, President Trump endorsed Mike Lindell, the MyPillow founder, in the Republican primary for governor of Minnesota. He lost. Trump backed Senator Darlene Graham in the special South Carolina primary to fill her late brother's seat. She was the top vote getter, but she still has to go to a runoff because the margin was too thin. Just looking at those data points, not many, but those are two data points. Does it say something to you about the state of Trump's influence in the party right now?
2: Certainly, Republicans are still going to feel like they want to have Trump's endorsement if they can get it. But he has taken some losses in some of these endorsement races recently. And we're going to have this runoff in the South Carolina Senate race in a couple of weeks. You know, Graham did finish in first, but she's, you know, 33%. You needed 50% to advance without a runoff. So we'll have to see how that goes. But particularly in some governor's races, again, as we saw in Minnesota last night, you know, the president is not necessarily getting what he wants. And that was, you know, the Democrats are still a huge favorite with Amy Klobuchar in the Minnesota governor's race. But, Lindell would have been a particularly weak nominee.
21: So let's go to the Northeast now. And I want to flag this race where the Democratic Congressman John Larson of Connecticut lost it to keep his seat. Now, he's been in office for, you know, quite some time, I think like 15 terms or something like that. Now, the former mayor of Hartford, Luke Bronin, ran on a message that Larson was just too entrenched in the status quo. Don't think there was politically that big of a difference between them. So what does this result tell you?
2: It does seem like there's a desire for new blood on the Democratic side. And I think a lot of that is probably based on seeing what happened with Joe Biden and how that kind of, you know, messed up Democrats in the, you know, 2024 campaign cycle. And so we've also seen just a lot of House incumbents in general losing. The number is up to 10 or 11, basically, depending on how you count, total on both sides, which historically is quite a lot. And redistricting has a little bit to do with that. But there are lots of other bigger things going on, including, I think, some desire for generational change on the Democratic side, which is what John Larson losing, I think, represented.
21: All right. Lots to talk about. You fit a lot in. So thanks for that. That's Kyle Condic of UVA Center for Politics. Kyle, thanks.
2: Thank you.
22: Russia has released a former U.S. Marine after holding him in prison for more than 4 years. President Trump says that Robert Gilman was freed on humanitarian grounds. His supporters say he was near death in a catatonic state and needs medical attention. NPR's Michelle Kellerman has his story.
3: President Trump announced Gilman's return, saying it came after discussions with Russian President Vladimir Putin. Trump says Russia asked for no one in return. The 32-year-old looked sickly in the photograph posted online. Trump says he talked to Gilman, whose one request was for a cheeseburger. The Massachusetts man will be treated in a medical facility in Texas. He needs a lot of support, says Senator Ed Markey, a Democrat from Massachusetts, who says Gilman was tortured and forcibly medicated in Russia.
4: It is a tragedy that it took Robert's near-death condition for this case to receive the attention which it required.
3: The State Department only recently declared that he was being unjustly detained. A Russian businessman close to the Kremlin, Kirill Dmitriev, called it a humanitarian release, but did not comment on the U.S. allegations of mistreatment. According to his supporters, Gilman was transiting through Russia in 2022 on his way to Moldova to teach English, and he fell ill on a train.
5: When the Russian police come upon him, they think he's drunk, and they claim he assaults them when, in fact, the opposite was true.
3: That's Kieran Ramsey, a former FBI official, now the chief investigator for Global Reach, a nonprofit organization which advocated for Gilman's release. He says Gilman suffered a lot in Russia.
5: With ridiculous pressure tactics, like being told the only way you're going to get out of this is if you volunteer to fight for the Russian army against Ukraine. You can imagine the conditions in a Russian gulag these days, especially being an American. He went through a living hell.
3: The Trump administration says it will continue to work for the release of all Americans unjustly detained in Russia, including Stephen Hubbard, who's in his 70s and was captured in Ukraine. Senator Markey says the U.S. needs to hold Russia to account for its treatment of American detainees.
4: We cannot reduce the pressure that we apply on the Russians. There are other Americans there.
3: Global Reach is working on 5 other cases in Russia. Michelle Kellerman, NPR News, the State Department.

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7: Good Wednesday morning and welcome to GBH's Morning Edition. I'm Tori Bedford in for Mark Herz. More sunshine on the way today with a high of 85. Looking at local headlines this morning, police are investigating after a body was recovered from Fresh Pond in Cambridge yesterday morning. The Middlesex DA and Cambridge police say it appears to have been in the water for an extended period of time. The identity of the person has not yet been released. Stoughton's Firefighter Union and Public Works employees voted no confidence in the town manager amid ongoing accusations between the town manager, Thomas Coulter, and police chief, Donna McNamara. And a 12-year-old boy was seriously hurt after trying to train surf on the Red Line. MBTA Transit police say the boy got onto the top of a train at the JFK UMass station in Dorchester shortly before 1 a.m. yesterday before falling off. His injuries are reported to be non-life-threatening. More local news at 7:30 here on GBH 89.7.
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0: built an entire Netflix comedy special around crowd work. It's called Nice to Meet You.
1: Like, how old are you guys? How old are you, man? You seem about my age.
2: 42.
1: 42. Do you feel your age?
2: I do.
1: You do? How so? When?
2: My knees.
1: Your knees?
3: Huh? Oh, no. Let me see them.
4: I like to consider myself a comedian first, or a stand-up comedian first, and then I incorporate crowd work to just kind of add a little flair to my shows. There was a epidemic of it for a while where it was just a lot of people were posting and trying because they were seeing success with it. The way I do it is different than that. I don't just point at an audience member and ask them to work for me. Like, I don't just walk up and say, what's your story, to fill time. I kind of use them as a pivot point or a catalyst to talk about what I want to talk about and kind of bring the audience on the same level as me, where we're going to make this funny together. I want them to take half the credit for how the show goes.
1: Dude, I feel like we had this, you're 42, I'm 38. We had the same childhood for the most part, right? You had like a Furby.
2: I wanted one.
1: Aw. Yeah. Well, guess what? Look under your seat, buddy.
3: Dude, that'd be the cutest thing in the world. He's like, oh my God.
0: How did you get interested in making that part of what you do?
4: Yeah, at no point was I like, would I even think I'd be somebody who'd want to talk to the crowd? I was just nervous reciting the words I economized into, you know, the sentence. It really started when I started doing cruise ships, and I would do so many shows on the cruise ships, and they would allow me to repeat shows because I can't have like 6 hours worth of material. But the problem is people would come and see me again.
0: Yeah.
4: I would basically cut my sets in half and then supplement it with crowd work and just kind of ask the audience about a premise before I'd get into it. And I was finding that there was a lot of fun to be found in premises from the audience's perspective.
1: Ryan, nice to meet you, Ryan. You guys are married or just together or what?
5: Engaged.
1: Oh, amazing. Hell yeah, dude. Hey, how old are you, buddy?
2: 27.
1: Cool. Were you nervous to propose, man?
2: No.
1: No? I don't even think you got on one knee. You're probably like, catch. Was I nervous? No, she knows what she's got.
0: What are the risky parts of interacting with a crowd of people that you don't know?
4: Yeah. For a few months when I was on the road, I would start the show by saying, this is kind of how it works. Like, I'm going to engage with you guys. I don't want you randomly yelling out. I was giving this little speech before shows. Mm. It just felt very condescending to tell them how to listen to me. So I just figured I just stopped doing that and I started kind of adjusting on the fly. So if somebody was yelling out, I just kind of take them, I separate them from the rest of the crowd and I say, this is kind of what not to do. That you can kind of see that in my special in the beginning, that first.
0: Yeah, right at the start. Yeah.
1: Okay, I'm going to stop the show just for a second. Did you hear what he said earlier about yelling out during the show?
2: Yeah, I did.
1: Okay, that made the show worse just now. You feel it.
2: Sorry.
1: I know, and you apologized. But I just want you to know, I have jokes to get through. I'm going to get to know you guys. Never you, ever again. But like for the rest of you guys, you could die tomorrow. I wouldn't care. But the rest of you guys.
4: When somebody is being a jerk or whatever, I like to find an avenue for them to become someone that we clap for. Like I'll have a moment where I'll be like, hey, you know, you're doing so good, but you haven't yelled out in 20 minutes. I'm so proud of you. And then the audience goes, oh, wow, blah, blah, blah. And then now that guy's got attention in a positive light.
0: I was thinking like if Seinfeld or like Eddie Murphy were coming up just now, would they be doing crowd work?
4: I don't think so. There's a lot of purity in what they do. And I respect the heck out of it. And I think you don't need to post crowd work to succeed. I just think this is perfect for me, and I just love doing it so much, and it was never a forced thing for me.
0: So speaking of comics that won't do it, here's Anthony Jeselnik. He was on the Dan Le Batard Show.
6: You ask someone what they do for a living, and then you make a joke on that. You know, you ask someone how long they've been in a relationship, and I think that's garbage. So I just don't do it.
4: I respect that he doesn't want to do it, but at the same time, there are people that do. If we're ever on the same show where everyone's there to see him or me, it may be a little bit of a different audience,
0: but
4: I'm going to talk to you guys, all right?
0: Now, your wife was a contestant on The Bachelor, then she was The Bachelorette. You got married 5 days before she started cancer treatment, right? So first off, how is she?
4: She's doing well. You know, it's a constant give and take. Some weeks it's good news, some weeks it's not as good news. Mm-hmm. So we're doing great, yeah.
0: Okay, good. So now that I know that she's doing well, how soon did you try to find humor in it? Because comedians, I think, try to find humor in things just to kind of cope with them.
4: Oh, I started pole starting that engine the second we got the news. for those first few weeks, I just needed her to laugh. And I didn't realize this, but that was more for me than it was

0: for her. And the jokes she makes, like, this is maybe not as funny to you guys, but we were on a cruise recently with my parents, and my dad called my wife, called Katie an angel, and she just goes, "Don't call me that. I ain't dead yet, Steve." And the look on both my parents' faces, like, "You can't say that." And I'm like, "You can, though." That's like why I love her, is that she's not going to hide from it. And we make fun of it now. We took the power back from cancer, and now we make fun of it. And that was huge. But yeah, for a while, I was trying too hard. And I realized I need to not do that, you know?
1: Yeah. I really think that the special being called Nice to Meet You is perfect, because it truly feels like when you are dealing with people in these situations that you really, really are happy to meet them. I mean, do you think you'll always be that way comedy-wise?
0: I truly hope so. I love doing what I do. I love performing for people. I love changing people's evenings. I love the messages I get from people saying, like, you know, you got me through things, or your comedy, or like, we look forward to this every year coming to see you. Like, those things will never go away from me. I don't see it could ever. I've been doing this 15 years, and I've lived in basements. I've slept next to rats, and I was happy to do it because I got comedy at the end of the day, you know?
1: Jeff Arcuri's Netflix comedy special is called Nice to Meet You. Jeff, nice to meet you, Jeff.
0: Yeah, thank you. It was great talking to you.
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6: 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Coming up on Morning Edition, we'll get a review of the new biopic Tony, which shines a spotlight on the life of beloved celebrity chef and world traveler Anthony Bourdain. That's right here in 15 minutes.
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8: Live from NPR News in Washington, I'm Dave Mattingly. Search teams in Western Colombia continue to look for survivors in the debris of damaged and collapsed buildings following Monday's strong earthquake. More than 180 people are confirmed dead. Nearly 2,600 others were injured. Officials report more than 100 aftershocks. The U.S. Geological Survey says the quake had a magnitude of 7.4. David Crowley is celebrating a narrow win in Wisconsin's Democratic gubernatorial primary. He upset Democratic Socialist Francesca Hong and will face Republican Congressman Tom Tiffany in November. Crowley is the Milwaukee County Executive. If elected, he would be the state's first black governor. NPR's Maham Javed reports on some of yesterday's results in Minnesota and South Carolina.
9: In Minnesota Senate primary, Progressive Democrat Lieutenant Governor Peggy Flanagan defeated centrist Congresswoman Angie Craig. And in South Carolina, Senator Darlene Graham, who is newly appointed to the seat and sister of the late Lindsey Graham, led a crowded Republican Senate field into a runoff.
8: Graham will face Congressman Ralph Norman in the August 25th Republican runoff. The National Association of Realtors says sales of existing homes in the U.S. fell by more than 1.5% last month amid higher mortgage rates. This is NPR News.
6: Good morning. Live from the GBH newsroom in Boston, I'm Tori Bedford. Massachusetts Attorney General Andrea Joy Campbell is supporting several ballot initiatives facing Massachusetts voters this November. Question one on public records would open up more internal documents from the state legislature and the governor's office. Question four would let voters register to vote the day of primary and general elections. Campbell tells GBH's Boston Public Radio she's long been in favor of both.
10: When I was on the city council, obviously some of these issues appeared then. So whether it was expansion of public records requests, same day voter registration, I supported in the past, and I have not changed.
6: Right now, Campbell is declining to take a stand on several other ballot questions. There are 9 ballot measures in total. The Trump administration is backing away from a plan to close nearly 100 Job Corps centers nationwide, including three in Massachusetts. The federally funded program has been offering free job training to low-income young people since the 1980s. The administration issued a shutdown order for the program last year and was hit with a lawsuit. The two parties reached a settlement this week. Adam Pulver is an attorney who filed the lawsuit on behalf of Job Corps students.
7: There's a lot of economic uncertainty in the United States right now. We know the cost of living is very high, and so there are a lot of people looking for work and looking for good work, and the Job Corps program helps people get prepared for those good jobs.
6: Job Corps has centers in Chicopee, Grafton, and Devens. And it's Urban Agriculture Week in Massachusetts, and local food producers are showing off their produce. Somerville-based Green City Growers held an event yesterday showcasing their farm. The company started 18 years ago and since then has expanded to serve schools, restaurants, and supermarkets all over Greater Boston. They also provide food to nearly 60 Boston public schools. Green City Growers' Julia Taropoff says they've been able to set up indoor growing systems in schools to help bring in more local produce like lettuce.
11: Being able to produce lettuce on like a really consistent basis makes it much more possible for school cafeterias to work with local produce than kind of fluctuating nature of like an outdoor garden.
6: Green City Growers has also expanded to more than 200 locations across the region. Red Sox fell to the Blue Jays 5-3. They'll continue that series in Toronto tonight. First pitch at 7:07. Another sunny and warm day today. Highs in the mid-80s. Right now it's 71 degrees in Boston. 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
13: 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I'm Leila Fadel.
14: And I'm Michelle Martin. Good morning. During the early weeks of the war with Iran, hundreds of U.S. sailors and their families were rushed out of Bahrain with only a duffel bag. As the war continues, many of these families are still living out of suitcases back in the U.S. The Navy is trying to figure out what's next for them. Steve Walsh with WHRO in Norfolk has this report.
15: Shortly after the war with Iran started in late February, one Navy spouse was about to go back to Bahrain with her husband. Then they got word from the Navy.
16: A day before we were supposed to leave to be stationed in Bahrain together, we were told we need to go somewhere else for a short period of time, and then here we are 5 months later.
15: NPR has agreed to withhold their names. The Navy spouse is concerned about the potential impact on her husband's career. The two of them are now living out of three duffel bags.
16: We were at one location for a while and then spur of the moment sent to another location for what ended up being 10 weeks. So it's a lot of moving with very short notice and can't really unpack or own too much because you never know when you're going to be going somewhere else.
15: They're on what's called temporary duty status, so they aren't eligible for base housing or money for rent. American bases in the region remain targets for Iran. After a first story ran on NPR in April, the Navy conceded that at least 1,500 troops and their families had left the Navy base in Bahrain, which is home to the Navy's Fifth Fleet. When military members and their families go overseas, they have to designate a place they would return in emergency. Some evacuees remain at the place they designated. Others are still moving from base to base. Head of Fleet Forces Admiral Carl Thomas told NPR that the Navy hasn't released an overall plan, but reopening Bahrain to families seems unlikely in the near future.
17: We're really trying to take each case individually and make sure those people are taken care of and we understand what they want. But with things heating back up over there right now, it's not an option.
15: Some came through Norfolk, Virginia. Hundreds have arrived in Tampa, home of CENTCOM. There, the organization Blue Star Families is helping make food deliveries. Families with young children are trying to enroll in schools. They may not have all of their records, says Executive Director Susie Malloy.
18: When the kids first arrived, we gave them backpacks and school supplies because, you know, they left so quickly they didn't think to grab all of what they needed to go back to school.
15: Ingemis Shields runs JetPet, which transports animals in and out of Bahrain, including for some military and civilian defense workers. She still lives in Bahrain and remembers when the war began.
19: The early days, quite shocking, especially Bahrain is considered safe. It's a small island with friendly people. So when I woke up, I was literally blasted off my bed.
15: People weren't prepared for the cost and paperwork involved in transporting pets out of the Middle East. Many had to leave their animals behind. Pets were left with neighbors or friends and still haven't left the country.
19: A lot of people are in panic mode, and our team as well. We are going under that same stress where alarms go off and deprived sleep and uncertainty.
15: The country is still under periodic attack. For most clients, all she can tell them to do is wait and see. For NPR News, I'm Steve Walsh.
13: Would you use artificial intelligence for financial advice? 40% of people already do, according to a new survey from the analytics company J.D. Power. NPR's Stephen Bisaha reports on what users are asking chatbots and if they should trust them.
20: David Kendrick already goes to ChatGPT for most of his other questions, so why not finances?
21: Now when I talk about it, it's my buddy Chatty.
20: Kendrick asked for tips on repairing his house in Dayton, Ohio, how to revive his dying tomato plant, and what to do about his home equity credit line.
21: And I'm like, hey, should I be paying that down or should I be funding my Roth IRA?
20: OpenAI promotes using ChatGPT for personal finance. Kendrick's uploaded his budget and financial info, even acted on some of the AI's suggestions, like upping his retirement contribution. The AI also eases his stress.
21: My fiance calls it financial anxiety. I've always kind of had that because my parents struggled, and this very much helped with that. To sit there and say, okay, you are okay. You are planning for the future. You are going to be okay.
20: Overall, Kendrick says his finances are solid. But that is not true for the biggest group of people using AI for financial advice.
22: We call them overextended.
20: Jim Miller is the vice president of financial services at JD Power, which did a survey to learn about people's financial health. Miller says people asking AI for advice have questions like how to stretch their budgets and get tips like skipping the name brand cereal for cheaper store versions.
22: They're using AI to look for ways to save, look for ways to make their money go a little bit further.
20: Now, there's still the big question to answer. Is AI advice any good?
23: We find it quite surprising and positively surprising that they are actually giving you pretty decent advice.
20: Taha Shokman is an associate professor at the MIT Sloan School of Management. He recently co-authored a yet-to-be-published paper that found that AI offer the kind of big-picture financial tips you might expect from a finance professor like him.
23: It tends to push people toward saving more, participating more in the stock market, de-risking as they get older. So it gets a lot of things right.
20: Overall, finance experts I spoke to said AI advice seems to work best for people on two ends of the sophistication scale. For people asking finance 101 questions, and for power users handing over lots of data and crafting detailed prompts. But a lot of questions can fall in the middle ground, where they go beyond the basics without providing a lot of detail. And in those cases, the AI can make mistakes.
24: Recently, I wanted to see how good are these models at coming up with something a little more complex.
20: Daniel Harrison is the founder of Harrison Financial Planning. And for her test, she told an AI model about her husband joining her firm and asked how they should structure their business.
24: It gave an answer that it was sure about. It was like, you need to be an S corporation.
20: That's a type of business with some tax advantages. But Harrison kept prodding the AI and giving it more info.
24: It completely changed tunes by the end of it to where it's like, absolutely do not be an S corp. You need to be an LLC. If I had not had that background knowledge, it would have given me the wrong information.
20: AI models can make up sources and make bad assumptions about someone's situation. David Kendrick says he knows not to take ChatGPT's advice as gospel.
21: I know that ChatGPT can be kind of a sycophant, and every time I talk to it, it's like, oh, David, that's such a great idea, you know, and I'm like, hey, quit that. You got to be real with me and everything.
20: In June, OpenAI updated ChatGPT so you could directly connect your financial accounts to the platform. That's a level of AI financial trust Kendrick is not willing to make. Stephen Bisaha, NPR News.
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1: I'm Marjorie Egan. Tune in today. We're back at the Boston Public Library with Congressman Seth Moulton, who's challenging Ed Markey in the Senate Democratic primary. Plus, it's the August edition of Ask the Mayor with Michelle Wu. 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
6: 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Sunny today with a high in the mid-80s. Tonight, partly cloudy with temperatures in the 60s. Local activists are speaking out about a long-standing nuclear safety rule that could soon be deleted from federal policy. The rule, known as the ALARA principle, requires radiation doses to the public to be, quote, as low as reasonably achievable. The Nuclear Regulatory Commission has proposed scrapping that requirement in response to an executive order last year from President Trump. A South Shore activist group, Pilgrim Watch, says relying on federal limits instead is not necessarily safe. Holtec, the company that owns the Pilgrim Nuclear Power Station in Plymouth, says the ALARA standard imposes a burden on the nuclear industry without improving health and safety. 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
4: Here's your Growing Wisdom Minute for Wednesday, the 12th of August. I want to talk about those first 11 days of the month so far. We've been below average with rainfall. We've been below average since last fall. The exception was July, where we had a bit more rain than is average, but we are still quite dry across the area and very warm. To this date, this is the fifth warmest meteorological summer. That would be June, July, and into August 11th on record. Also, August is the fifth warmest on record, with the first 11 days all significantly above average. We're now 5 degrees above average for the month. And this is the trend because of the changing climate. We have just warmer summers. Most of the summers, if you look at the top 20 warmest summers that are on record since 1872, a majority of those have happened since 2000, and many have happened since 2010 as the acceleration of the warming continues. So it's not your imagination. This is not the summer you grew up with. For GBH News, I'm Dave Epstein.
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6: This is GBH's Morning Edition. I'm Tori Bedford. The biopic Tony chronicles the life of chef and author Anthony Bourdain. Before taking us with him on his culinary adventures around the world, he started in P-Town. Local film critic Sarah G. Vincent brings us her review of the film that features some familiar faces.
25: When I heard about the movie Tony, I was incredibly skeptical. I used to watch and read Anthony Bourdain's work all the time. He was a staple in my household. And even though I think Dominic Sessa is a great actor, I did not think he could do Anthony Bourdain justice. The movie starts in the dark and you just hear a voice.
26: Okay, so I'm just going to walk you through the basic vision.
25: And it sounds just like Anthony Bourdain's.
26: It's a coming of age story.
25: And that's when I knew Dominic Sessa was perfect for the part. Now, we've seen him before as another movie set in Massachusetts called The Holdovers, and he did a wonderful job. But since then, we haven't really seen him in much except as a supporting character, and he hasn't been as much of a standout. So I was wondering if he was a one-hit wonder. Well, with Tony, he perfectly embodies someone that we all know. Anthony Bourdain was the world's chef and world traveler and writer.
5: You know, I can cook too.
7: The kid said he's a cook, chef.
5: I'm a writer, but I said I know how to cook.
7: Oh, I'm sorry. I didn't understand.
25: This movie shows how he became that, even though it's completely fictional. There are some aspects that are true. Anthony Bourdain did spend a portion of the 70s, actually 1974, in that area in Provincetown. And he did spend time at a restaurant. And there were some antics, but not exactly as how it was portrayed on screen.
5: Sorry.
25: With that said, this movie captures the imagination of a possibility of sharing a space with someone that we loved at the beginning of his life, now at a point when he's been gone from ours for a long time. And so there's something really bittersweet and wonderful about this movie.
7: This is insane!
5: I know! Bless us.
7: Bless you.
25: It brings back a nostalgia of summers that we used to remember when we were younger, about a closer community. It does capture how the international world becomes the everyday on our shores, and it becomes a special, unique, spicy, wonderful thing that influences Anthony Bourdain for the rest of his life, and that part is true.
8: Let me teach you this. This is how you open an ice dam.
9: I ate these in France when I was a kid. I said they taste like the future.
25: It's really a story about the struggle for his soul, whether or not he's just going to be a braggadocious individual, or if he's going to become a writer or abandon that pretension for doing what he loves, which happens to be cooking and learning to become part of a community. And we know how that turned out. He did become part of our community, all of our community.

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4: 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It's going to be a beautiful sunny day today with temperatures in the mid-80s. Coming up after the news at 8, the Washington Post is reporting that President Trump boarded a military aircraft instead of flying aboard Air Force One after the NATO summit in Turkey last month. We'll have a conversation with former Secret Service agent Robert McDonald, plus all the morning's news right here on GBH 89.7.
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5: For Marketplace in Los Angeles, I'm Nova Safo in for Kimberly Adams. The federal government will update us on consumer prices in the next hour. Economists expect annual inflation at 3.4% in July, although that number may already be outdated as attacks have been picking up in the Middle East, cargo ships are caught in the middle, and the Strait of Hormuz remains shut. The International Energy Agency is now predicting a bigger hit to global oil supplies, which can filter down to consumer prices. Joining me now is Susan Schmidt, Portfolio Manager at Exchange Capital Resources. Susan, good morning.
7: Good morning.
5: All right, so the fighting in the Middle East is now expected to disrupt oil supplies even more, 4.3 million barrels a day versus a forecast a month ago of 3.7 million barrels. Does this mean anything for consumer prices, say, a month from now, 3 months from now?
7: Well, it does imply that the conflict will continue and we're going to see this elevated price of fuel continue impacting the economy as we move forward. We don't have a great sense of where the price of oil is going to go because none of our predictions were accurate when the conflict first started. We've seen the lower demand from slowing economies globally, which has put less pressure on the price of oil. We know there's going to be pressure on the consumer. We know the price of oil will stay elevated to some point, but we don't know exactly when it's going to end or how much impact that's going to have on the consumer's wallet.
5: Usually Wall Street does not like uncertainty, and yet it's been booming. And if you need any evidence of that, Norway's sovereign wealth fund, the globe's largest single investor, saw record profits in the first half of the year. How do we reconcile these two things both happening at once?
7: We have that emotional roller coaster. Is AI good or bad? Is it going to be able to deliver the kind of returns that investors expect and that these expenditures seem to warrant? We don't know, but we did have another data point last night where CoreWeave, providing that compute power necessary for AI, turned in better than expected earnings. The stock's responding very well, up almost 20% pre-market. So another positive point to give AI investors confidence going forward, but that has been fluctuating back and forth. Let's see how they feel next week.
5: Susan Schmidt of Exchange Capital Resources, thank you very much.
7: Thank you.
5: Let's do the numbers. In pre-market trading, Dow, S&P, and NASDAQ futures are up in the 0.2 to 0.7% range, with the Dow future up about 80 points now.

0: Marketplace Morning Report is supported by Horizon 3, bringing the attacker's perspective to cybersecurity by helping organizations autonomously test, fix, and verify their defenses against AI-powered threats. Horizon3.ai.
1: Magic the Gathering is considered the first modern trading card game. Such games are big business. They're also art. People can create fantastical worlds or just draw a cute animal. For our series, What's That Like?, we're meeting some of the people who bring the world of magic to life.
2: My name is Elena Danner, and I'm a freelance fantasy illustrator, and I primarily these days work for Wizards of the Coast on Magic the Gathering. Getting into art was always pretty scary. When I told my guidance counselor and other teachers that I was going to art school, they were like, what are you doing? And I'm like, but I'm compelled. You don't understand. I must draw. And my mom was always like, yeah, sure. You should do that. Do what you love. Just having that support always meant the world to me. Even like other members of my family were very not supportive. I went to art school in Milwaukee, and one of my teachers had actually illustrated for magic in the past. One day I kind of cornered him after class and I'm like, how can I work on magic? What do I have to do? He gave me one of the best pieces of advice ever. And that is, take your portfolio to Gen Con, which is this huge gaming convention in Indianapolis every year. And so he told me, take your portfolio, try to see as many art directors as you can. I started doing that in 2009, and it wasn't until 2016 when I was finally to the level that they wanted me to be, and they finally started hiring me to do magic cards. My first card for magic was called Supreme Will, and my typical thing that I love to draw are castles and landscapes. And my first illustration assignment was not that at all. I think they were basically trying to test me to make sure that I could render things that I'm not used to. I was very nervous working on it, but it all worked out. I sent them a couple sketches in and they picked one. So I'm glad I think I passed the test of working on Supreme Will. About 90 to 95% of my illustrations for magic are done digitally. And so I start with just like a blank image in Photoshop and then go, you know, all paintbrush tool all the time. Each illustration that I work on is between 50 and maybe 200 layers. And they usually take me anywhere from like 40 to 200 hours. And it's funny, I was eating breakfast with a couple artist friends and I was talking about how I have a sketch due of like a cityscape and they were like, oh, cool. I'm sure that'll go really fast. But I'm like, oh no. I like to start off blank and do horizon line and vanishing points. To them, they're like, oh my God, you could do that 20 hours and 20 minutes. And I'm like, I don't care. This is fun. I'd have to say my favorite card. There was a set, it's called Secret Lair, where sometimes they make reprints of random cards or make a sort of silly offset deck. And they made one that was called Raining Cats and Dogs. And they asked me to do the three different lands for it. Growing up, my mom and I, we always would rescue cats and dogs. So on this plains, they were like, we want at least 15 cats and dogs illustrated. So I put all the animals that we had growing up, just all the good boys and girls that were in my family. It's so funny because I've been working on magic for a decade now and it still doesn't feel real. I can't even count how many thousands of cards I've signed. I don't think I'll ever really mentally process the fact that around the world people are looking at my art every day. That is absolutely mind-blowing.
1: 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I'm Nova Sapo with the Marketplace Morning Report. 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
7: While only some regions will catch a total solar eclipse, much of the northern hemisphere will be able to see the peak of tonight's Perseid meteor shower. Good morning, it's Wednesday, August 12th. I'm Tori Bedford. This is GBH's Morning Edition. A judge has ruled to block the expansion of a controversial data center in Lowell.
8: This ruling is a support to the actual entire community because these data centers are power hungry.
7: Plus, a 32-year-old Marine veteran from Massachusetts is free after more than 4 years in a Russian prison.
9: When an American is unjustly held, we will stand together to ensure that that American is released.
7: Another loss for the Sox in Toronto. They'll continue that series tonight. Sunny with highs in the mid-80s today. It's 8:01. Now, this news.
10: Live from NPR News in Washington, I'm Windsor Johnston. Tuesday's primaries offered few clear signs of what voters want heading into the midterm elections. Minnesota Public Radio's Clay Masters reports on Wisconsin's closely watched Democratic primary for governor.
11: Milwaukee County Executive David Crowley, who is considered a more moderate candidate, narrowly beat out a state representative, Francesca Hong, who identifies as a Democratic Socialist. That's according to an AP race call. And this race was closely watched, of course, to see if it would replicate the results of another swing state nearby Michigan, where progressive Abdul El Sayed recently won the Democratic primary there. While that did not happen, this was a very close race.
10: Clay Masters with Minnesota Public Radio reporting. Elsewhere, Minnesota Lieutenant Governor Peggy Flanagan won the Democratic nomination for U.S. Senate. In Connecticut, former Hartford Mayor Luke Bronin defeated longtime Democratic Congressman John Larson. And in South Carolina, Senator Darlene Graham advanced to a Republican runoff for the seat held by her late brother, Lindsey Graham. Wall Street will get the latest look at inflation in the U.S. economy when the Labor Department releases data on consumer prices this morning. NPR's Scott Horsley has a preview.
12: The report's expected to show a modest slowdown in inflation, but prices are still climbing faster than most people would like. Forecasters expect the report to show consumer prices in July were up about 3.4% from a year ago. That's a smaller annual increase than in May or June. The war with Iran and a resulting spike in gasoline prices pushed inflation higher this spring. Cooler inflation would be welcome by the Federal Reserve, which has vowed to bring price hikes under control. The Fed is also keeping a close eye on the job market. U.S. employers cut jobs last month, but at 4.1%, the unemployment rate is still quite low. Scott Horsley, NPR News, Washington.
10: The University of Michigan says it will do away with grades for freshmen next fall. Instead, first semester classes will be pass-fail. NPR's Alyssa Nadworny reports on the effort to ease students' mental health struggles on campus.
13: The new pilot policy hopes to acclimate new students to the demands of college, allow exploration into different classes, and get students not to worry about how a low-grade freshman year might have long-term consequences. How colleges grade students varies greatly. Reed College in Oregon records letter grades, but they're only shared with students upon request. At Harvard, faculty voted to give out fewer A grades to try and battle what they say is high grade inflation. All of this comes at a time that stress on campus remains quite high. In a 2024 survey, about 70% of college students reported struggling with mental health. Alyssa Nadworny, NPR News.
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7: Good Wednesday morning. Live from the GBH newsroom in Boston, I'm Tori Bedford. A 32-year-old Marine veteran with roots in Massachusetts has been released after more than 4 years in a Russian prison. Robert Gilman was first detained for allegedly assaulting a police officer in Russia. GBH's Craig Lamolt reports that American officials say the charges were unfounded.
14: Senator Ed Markey helped push for Gilman's release. He says the allegations against him were not backed up by evidence.
9: Yet they kept him there incarcerated for 1,666 days.
14: Gilman's release was negotiated after he was said to be gravely ill and at risk of death. Kieran Ramsey is with the group Global Reach, which worked to free him.
15: This release shows what can happen when a family ensures that the whole of the United States government hears their cry, hears their plea, that their loved one is going to die in a Russian prison if they don't act.
14: The State Department says Gilman's release was on humanitarian grounds and was not part of a prisoner exchange. Craig Lamolt, GBH News.
7: There's new insight into the recent decision by the U.S. Department of Justice to close its investigation into misconduct by the Worcester Police. GBH's Sam Turkin reports.
16: In a press release last Friday, Worcester City Manager Eric Batista said the Justice Department was ending its investigation without sustaining allegations the DOJ had made in a damning 2024 report. That wording suggested the DOJ had rescinded its findings. But a recent letter from the Justice Department to Worcester leaders suggests federal officials are actually standing by the report's conclusions. In that letter, the DOJ says it's ending the investigation because of steps Worcester police have taken to improve accountability. Worcester City Council Vice Chair Christian King is now accusing City Manager Batista of mischaracterizing the DOJ's rationale for ending the investigation. Batista has not responded to a request for comment. Sam Turkin, GBH News.
7: Lowell residents are celebrating a judge's decision to temporarily block the expansion of a controversial data center. The 352,000-square-foot facility sits in a residential neighborhood. Nearby residents filed a lawsuit aimed at preventing the installation of new diesel generators. Jake Fortes is a third-generation Lowell resident who lives next to the center.
17: When they run the engines, the house fills with fumes, so you have to run around closing windows. These data centers are a drain on our electric grid.
7: The company that owns the data center, the Markley Group, says it works hard to mitigate any negative impacts on the surrounding community. They say they're confident they'll ultimately win the lawsuit and move ahead with the expansion. The Red Sox seem to have misplaced their mojo. Last night made four losses in a row, final score 5-3 Toronto. Catcher Adley Rutschman made his debut with the team. Rutschman is not expected to pitch more than two games in a row while he recovers from a wrist injury. Game three in that series with the Blue Jays is tonight at 7. And the sun is up. Sunrise was at 5:49 this morning. GBH meteorologist Dave Epstein has your full forecast.
18: With sunshine evident across the area today, our temperatures will go from the 60s this morning to the 70s mid-morning to the 80s this afternoon. Overnight tonight, partly cloudy. We're going to reverse the trend, 70s during the evening, 60s late at night. Tomorrow, we'll do it all over again. Same scenario, we get to the mid-80s in the afternoon. There might be a shower thunderstorm after 3 or 4 o'clock. Then it gets cooler and drier for Friday, Saturday, and Sunday. The humidity levels will be much lower than we've seen for the past week or so. Temperatures in the low 80s Friday and right around 80 Saturday and Sunday. For GBH News, I'm Dave Epstein.
7: It's 72 degrees in Boston. 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
20: It's Morning Edition from NPR News. I'm Michelle Martin.
21: And I'm Leila Faldil. Good morning. It's the kind of cloak and dagger deception fit for a movie. The president of the United States facing an alleged threat from a foreign power secretly whisked away from Air Force One to fly on an entirely different aircraft. And yet, it is not fiction. President Trump has now confirmed that's exactly what happened in Turkey last month.
22: Well, it's only up to Secret Service. I just follow what they'd like to do. So I go by Secret Service and the military. They wanted me to go on a different flight, a different plane.
20: The concern was a threat from Iran. This is how Washington Post reporter Dan Lamoth, who broke the story, described it to our All Things Considered colleague Juana Summers.
23: What actually happened is that the president walked up the external steps to the old Air Force One, waved to the cameras, and then almost immediately, we're told, walked off the plane on the opposite side of the aircraft onto an elevated airport catering truck.
20: That catering truck then moved Trump to a nearby military plane. In a few minutes, we'll speak with a former Secret Service agent about the ways the agency protects the president.
21: For more context on this, we're joined by NPR's Tamara Keith. Morning, Tam.
24: Morning.
21: Okay, so it sounds like the president's regular plane was ultimately a decoy. Did the passengers on that plane know what was happening?
0: Yeah, there were White House staff, military personnel, Secret Service agents, and members of the press on the plane. The journalists thought they were flying with the president and were firmly instructed by the Secret Service to keep their window shades down, which is an unusual ask. I mean, the only time I've ever experienced that was on a secret Christmas night trip to Iraq with President Trump in 2018.
21: What did the White House say at the time about Trump's trip back from Turkey to the U.S.?
0: Well, Trump himself was later asked about the security precautions, and he made a joke about the press going down with him.
1: Were you aware of any credible threat by Iran against Air Force One?
2: Well, I have a threat all the time. I'm number one on their list before you. But if I go, you go, right?
1: But was there a specific
2: threat? So perhaps someday you want to change professions.
0: The statement that day from White House Communications Director Stephen Chung is pretty telling in retrospect. It said, quote, "We use every tool at our disposal, including distraction and misdirection, to address those threats." Little did we know just how much distraction and misdirection was really at play.
21: Okay, Tam, it's one thing to fly with a president you know is always a possible target. It's another entirely to unwittingly be on a decoy plane. And you covered the White House for a dozen years as president of the White House Correspondents Association in 2023. You were involved in planning the press coverage of President Biden's secret trip to Ukraine. How does this normally work? Is misdirection common?
0: Yes and no. Take Biden's trip to Kyiv. Two journalists who I selected were brought along to witness that long and perilous train ride through Ukraine. Everyone was sworn to secrecy. Like, when I was brought in for the planning, they made me take off my Apple Watch. There's always been a level of cooperation between the press and the White House to make sure the president's movements are independently covered, including in high-risk situations. Often there are embargoes, so the information isn't released until the president is safe. But Trump and his team ditched the press entirely and went to great lengths to continue the ruse long after the immediate danger passed. The Justice Department even sent FBI agents to serve subpoenas at the homes of journalists who reported on the security concerns around that flight.
21: And walk us through why this matters.
0: White House journalists traveling with the president actually serve a function as independent witnesses. So the American people don't just have to take the government's word for it. This is something past administrations have understood and valued. And now, in a time of war and rampant conspiracy theories, this matters even more.
21: NPR senior political correspondent Tamara Key. Thank you, Tam.
0: You're welcome.
20: For more on this, we're going to turn to someone with deep experience in this field. That's Bobby McDonald. He spent more than 20 years with the Secret Service, where he often led teams focused on protecting top officials and high-profile international events. He's now a professor of criminal justice at the University of New Haven in Connecticut. Good morning. Thanks so much for joining us.
3: Good morning, Michelle. Great to be with you.
20: So President Trump has now confirmed that the Secret Service asked him to switch planes. As a professional in this field, what did you think when you heard of this maneuver?
3: Yeah, I think there's a couple of pieces of the puzzle that we're missing here. I think that obviously there was some intelligence that was gathered on the ground while the folks were in Turkey, a meeting of the minds of the White House staff, the military office at the White House, and the Secret Service got together and came up with this plan to do a little deception. There are these types of things that are done on a much smaller scale on a regular basis. You know from your time at the White House that many times motorcade alignments for movements are moved around and cars are in different positions to give a little deception. This is one of the highest types of operations that I've ever seen. President Clinton, President Bush, 43, had some deception movements done for some foreign travel in the past based upon intelligence, but this was definitely a big one.
20: So do any ethical considerations come into play when planning a maneuver like this? Well, I understand that you think that this may have been kind of an improvised move, right, because of given the circumstances that they felt that they had on the ground. But I am curious about sort of the ethical considerations here. I mean, the people on the plane were government personnel, Secret Service agents. They signed up for the job of potentially putting their lives in harm's way if need be. But the journalists perhaps, you know, did not. Or if they think that they're going to be in proximity to the president in the pool, they could choose not to be in the pool. So I was just wondering about this. Did that ever come up when you're planning these kinds of events?
3: Yeah, I think in this instance, Michelle, that those two other planes, the 747s, if you will, that are being referred to as decoys, I'm willing to bet that they had a lot of assets that were provided by the U.S. Air Force and our allies in the air and on the ground as they were moving. So I think the premise that those two planes were left out on their own I think is a little bit reaching. And I think that those other folks that were involved in these decisions had to have made that decision to make sure that there was protection provided by them, either by the U.S. military or our friends in that region.
20: But you don't know that for a fact.
3: I do not know that for a fact, but I would find it hard to believe that two Air Force 747s would be left to fend for themselves without some support from our allies and from our Air Force.
20: Let me play something else that the president said. This is what he said last month before leaving the NATO summit for the flight home.
4: There was another list came out yesterday, and I'm number one on, I like being number one on TikTok better, but I'm number one on the list for killing.
20: So what about that? I mean, the fact is, during your time, you know, in the Secret Service, the fact is that the United States, the president was often a target of, and other top officials were often sort of targets. But were there certain special circumstances here that you think led the Secret Service to want to make this particular maneuver at that particular time?
3: Yeah, great question, Michelle. I think that the fact that we were in the region in and around Iran, in Turkey at the time, that Iran had some abilities to put some forceful tactics together to potentially attack those planes and attack the president were put into the mix here. And those type of decisions, based upon a threat level now that is very high. We have a very high threat level back here domestically. We have a high threat level internationally. Look at the last two and almost 2.5 years and the attempts that we know about that have been directed at the president. You know, the one thing the Secret Service doesn't have the luxury to do is to be able to have a metric for the assassination attempts that may not have been noticed or may not have come to fruition based upon people seeing enough police around a venue. So there's a lot of different factors here that go into that decision. I have to believe that those decisions were not made lightly and that a lot of discussions with leaders of our country in Turkey at the time were held probably round the clock to make this decision and hopefully make it as being the right one.
20: Before we let you go, though, as our colleague Tam Keith noted, the journalists covering the White House are there to provide an independent record of the president's activities. The two instances that we know about where specific decoy maneuvers were made, the press was kept informed, at least a small group of them were. Is that customary in your planning, or is this in this event where no one in the press corps was told about this, is that customary or is that unusual?
3: I think there's two factors there, Michelle. I think one, we have a lot different communication abilities now that we didn't have 20 years ago. And number two, I think that's going to be one of those hard questions for you and your colleagues to be asking the White House staff in the White House briefing to see what their take is on that and how that will move forward.
20: All right. That's former Secret Service agent Bobby McDonald. He led a number of teams that covered high-profile events. Thanks so much for joining us.
3: Thank you, Michelle.
21: The Ebola outbreak in the Democratic Republic of Congo has killed more than 2,000 people. More than twice that number have gotten sick. NPR's Jonathan Lambert reports that multiple factors have made this outbreak uniquely difficult to stop.
5: From the official start of the outbreak in May, it took just under 10 weeks for 1,000 people to die. It took only 3 more weeks for that toll to double. Kritika Kupali is an infectious disease physician at the University of Texas Southwestern Medical Center. She treated patients in the 2014 West Africa Ebola outbreak.
6: It is very concerning how quickly the number of not just deaths, but also cases are increasing. And it shows that we still are behind the eight ball and have a lot of work to do to catch up.
5: Officials were behind from the start. Genetic evidence now suggests that the outbreak actually began in February. Detection took so long because this outbreak is caused by a rarer species of Ebola called Bundibugyo.
6: Initially, the diagnostics to detect Bundibugyo were not available, and so that led to delays.
5: There also aren't approved vaccines or treatments for Bundibugyo. Still, doctors can replace lost fluids and treat pain at clinics, which can help people recover. But right now, many people aren't coming to clinics. About 2/3 of deaths are happening at home.
6: We need to figure out how to better engage with the communities, engage with people to get them to come to the health centers.
5: Some people simply may not be able to get to clinics fast enough, but health officials say that many people are actively avoiding treatment centers.
6: Part of the reason people don't present to healthcare is concerns about trusting healthcare authorities.
5: Some doubt Ebola is even real. Others wonder why responders are so interested in Ebola and not their other health problems. Health officials say that building up community trust is a major focus now, but that takes time, time that allows the virus to continue spreading. Jonathan Lambert, NPR News.
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10: Good Wednesday morning and welcome to GBH's Morning Edition. I'm Tori Bedford in for Mark Herz. Sunny with a high of 85 today. Looking at local headlines this morning, New Bedford police will pause the use of flock safety cameras this week. They're the latest department to evaluate how the surveillance tools are used amid growing concerns over privacy. The cameras were installed in New Bedford in 2024. A popular Jamaican food chain is looking to open three locations in Massachusetts. Juicy Patties has spots in development in Everett, Roxbury, and Brockton. According to their website, exact opening dates have yet to be revealed. And that partial solar eclipse will be visible in the Boston area starting at about 1 o'clock this afternoon. It'll last just under 2 hours. The sky will not darken too much, but the sun may look like there was a bite taken out of it. More local news at 8:30 here on GBH 80.
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20: It's Morning Edition from NPR News. I'm Michelle Martin.
21: And I'm Leila Fadel. A new executive order from President Trump calls for a new approach to childhood vaccines. It recommends splitting the combined vaccine for measles, mumps, and rubella into separate shots. Doctors currently recommend the single shot. The Department of Health and Human Services put out recommendations earlier this year to scale back childhood vaccines. They were

0: Bella. So, you know, stating that the vaccine itself might be lethal, meaning could kill children, and even stating that it might be 5%. Think about that, 1 in 20 children. That's multiple children per hour who would have to die to have 5% lethality. It's not a lethal vaccine. It's a protective, safe vaccine.
1: Are there even separate vaccines for measles, mumps, and rubella?
0: No, not in the United States. The only vaccines for measles, mumps, and rubella are two different versions, really, of just MMR, and then one version of MMR plus V, which stands for varicella or chickenpox. There are no what we call monovalent or individual vaccines for measles, mumps, and rubella, so it would be impossible to follow the order. It gives parents, really, you know, there is no choice between using a combination vaccine and single vaccines.
1: So then how would this even work? I mean, first of all, is there a difference in efficacy if you were to get these separate shots versus getting the one shot?
0: No. The way back when the vaccines were first being developed, this is way back in the 1960s, those three vaccines, they were shown to make good immune responses, to be safe and to be protective, and then they were combined. And since 1971, we've had them in the United States only as combined vaccine. And also, that's what other high-income, high-resource countries use as well, is MMR, not individual vaccines. So they work just as well when they are combined, and there's no difference in their safety or tolerability when they're combined.
1: Now, the president's executive order doesn't mention the word autism, but he talks about it a lot and links autism to vaccines. What should parents know about vaccines and autism?
0: So when the concern about vaccines and autism was first raised, we took it seriously. And many, many studies now have been done, dozens of studies, to show that there's absolutely no link between vaccines and autism. So we just need to stop discussing this topic and move on to help families with children with autism by looking down other avenues of, one, how to help them, and two, what the causes are.
1: Most vaccines are a fraction of a teaspoon in volume. During the signing ceremony this week, Trump, though, claimed that doctors inject young children with, quote, vats of a vaccine. What's your reaction to the president's statement?
0: It's just sowing chaos. You know, people just become very don't understand and confused, parents and families. So just, it's a way of sort of fear-mongering about vaccines. Vaccines have really changed the public health, the lives of children in their communities over the last decades and even about a century. So I think it that is really going to lead to a lot of fear in parents.
1: Dr. James Campbell sits on the Committee on Infectious Diseases for the American Academy of Pediatrics. Thank you for your time and your medical expertise.
0: Thanks, Layla.
2: Today, the sun, the moon, and debris from a comet will put on a stunning double feature. It starts with a solar eclipse this afternoon Eastern Time that will sweep from Greenland to Spain.
3: Before you die, you owe it to yourself to experience a total solar eclipse.
1: Science writer and eclipse chaser David Barron is on a ship in the fjords of eastern Greenland. He's in the path of totality, where observers will watch the moon block out the sun entirely to see the solar corona.
3: And it's just the most glorious sight in the heavens. It looks like a halo or a kind of a finely woven wreath made of silk that surrounds the sun.
2: This is Barron's 10th eclipse and his first above the Arctic Circle. He says it's like being transported to another planet.
3: You're looking at the sun, and you can see the planets as well. There's like a sunset on the horizon all around you, 360 degrees, while it's twilight overhead.
1: If a jaunt to Greenland or Spain isn't in the cards, the Perseid meteor shower will be visible tonight in the U.S.
4: This is, hands down, not a lot of debate about it, the best meteor shower of the year.
2: That's astrophysicist Jackie Faraday of the Museum of Natural History in New York City. The Perseid shower appears when the Earth's atmosphere encounters the icy debris in the path of the Swift-Tuttle comet. It creates brilliant shooting stars.
4: It's also a pretty dense amount of material that we're passing through. So it has a high return on excitement.

0: You can get up to 90 per hour if you're in the darkest possible sky.
1: This year, the meteor shower's peak coincides with an extra dark sky because of the new moon.
0: You go through the entire night and you don't have to worry about the moon at all. So, as best conditions as you can ask for.
1: Among Faerdi's tips for watching the Perseids move away from artificial light, find some open sky. Let your eyes adjust to the darkness and wait.
0: There can be 10, 20, 30 minutes, 45 minutes where you won't see anything, and then pow, it'll get you. You'll see one. And it could be one that's so spectacular, it'll blow your mind.
2: She says even big city residents can look up to see some of the magic in the skies. Nature's fireworks, don't miss it. This is NPR News.
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6: 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An internal document from TikTok reveals that 15 million American users were excluded from an algorithm update that was meant to limit their exposure to harmful content. That's in 15.
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8: Live from NPR News in Washington, I'm Dave Mattingly. Minnesota's Lieutenant Governor Peggy Flanagan, a progressive, is celebrating a win in yesterday's Democratic Senate primary. She defeated Congresswoman Angie Craig, a moderate. Flanagan will face former NBC Sunday Night Football reporter Michelle Tafoya in November. Tafoya won the Republican primary. In Wisconsin, Milwaukee County Executive David Crowley defeated Democratic Socialist Francesca Hong in the Democratic gubernatorial primary. A federal judge in Boston is expanding a court order that blocks a key section of President Trump's executive order limiting mail-in voting in November. NPR's Hansi Lo Wong reports.
9: The latest ruling by U.S. District Judge Indira Tawani bans the U.S. Postal Service from trying to finish carrying out President Trump's directives in every state, not just the 23 mainly Democratic-led states plus Washington, D.C. that sued over the order. The judge, who was a nominee of former President Barack Obama, found the voting rights groups that made this request are likely to prove in their lawsuit that Trump's order oversteps the president's authority under the Constitution and increases confusion among voters. Trump's order calls for USPS, which is financial supporter of NPR, to get lists of eligible voters from states and deliver mail-in ballots only to people on those lists. The president has said he issued this order to stop illegal voting by non-U.S. citizens, which many studies have found to be extremely rare. Hansi Lo Wong, NPR News.
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6: Good Wednesday morning, live from the GBH newsroom in Boston. I'm Tori Bedford. The state's attorney general is calling for her Republican challenger to drop out of this year's race. Democrat Andrea Joy Campbell says Michael Walsh should end his campaign after state election officials found there was signature fraud in his push to get on the ballot. His name is going to be on the ballot anyway due to a procedural error by the state's Democratic Party, which challenged the signatures. Campbell tells GBH Boston Public Radio that Walsh has no business becoming Attorney General.
10: Here is someone who unlawfully and fraudulently obtained signatures to appear on the ballot. Everyone, including him and anyone on the Republican side, should be demanding that he drop out of the race.
6: In an email, Walsh says, quote, dropping out would seem terribly disrespectful to all the lawyers who worked so hard trying to get rid of me. He says the decision will be up to voters in November. Three federally funded Job Corps centers in Massachusetts will remain open after reaching a settlement with the Trump administration. The White House attempted to eliminate the program, which provides job training to young adults from low-income backgrounds. Adam Pulver is an attorney who worked on a lawsuit to block the shutdown. Pulver says the push to end Job Corps is damaging to the people they represent.
11: We spoke to several students, including some of our plaintiffs, who were essentially couch surfing to avoid having to go to a homeless shelter. So it was really kind of disruptive on that basic level of just trying to find even a place to live.
6: Massachusetts has Job Corps centers in Chicopee, Grafton, and Devens. If the elimination had proceeded, nearly 100 centers would have shut down nationwide. And a federal rule about radiation exposure in place for half a century could be eliminated. CAI's Jeanette Barnes reports the Nuclear Regulatory Commission has proposed the change in response to an executive order last year from President Trump.
12: The proposal would scrap the well-known ALARA principle, which says radiation exposure must be kept as low as reasonably achievable. It would be an earth-shifting change for nuclear policy. Instead, radiation would be capped by federal dose limits. South Shore activist Mary Lampert of the group Pilgrim Watch says the change would apply to things like nuclear power plants and medical scans.
13: For CAT scans and this and that, they are under ALARA, but when this rule goes through, they will not be required to be as low.
12: Patrick O'Brien of Holtec, the company that owns the Pilgrim Nuclear Power Station, says the idea of radiation exposure being as low as reasonably achievable burdens the nuclear industry without improving health and safety. Public comments are open through August 31st.
6: That's Jeanette Barnes for Connecting the Commonwealth. It's 75 degrees in Boston. 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

0: 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I'm Michelle Martin.
1: And I'm Leila Fadel. Good morning. Iraq's new prime minister has promised President Trump he will disarm powerful Iran-backed paramilitary groups that are on the Iraqi government payroll, but not under government control.
0: Since the U.S. and Israel started the war in Iran, those militias have stepped up attacks on U.S. diplomatic missions and military installations in Iraq.
1: NPR's Jane Araf joins us from Baghdad to talk about this. Good morning, Jane.
2: Good morning, Leila.
1: So, Jane, Iraq says it wants to stay out of any war, but with attacks on U.S. targets by these militias and retaliation by the U.S. and recently Saudi forces, it seems to have become a battleground. What's going on there?
2: Well, as you know, Leila, Iran has had a huge influence in Iraq after the 2003 U.S. invasion, right? And that includes both in the government and within security forces. Iran, for instance, backs a coalition that calls itself a resistance of militias, and that's resistance against the U.S. and Israel. And those militias have continued damaging attacks in Baghdad and the Kurdistan region of Iraq against U.S. interests. But the U.S. also has leverage. It's not just the U.S. forces here. They're pulling out by September 30th. But since 2003, the U.S. has controlled a lot of Iraq's oil revenue. It holds the revenue, for instance, at the U.S. Federal Reserve. So that's huge leverage. So the new prime minister here, Ali Azadi, met President Trump in June, and he promised Trump that he would disarm these militias. Some of them have agreed, and others have not.
1: Now, you met with one of the militias that says it won't disarm. Tell us about that.
2: Yeah, this is Qataib Sayed Shuhada, one of the main Iran-backed factions. Now, the head of the group is wanted by the U.S., in fact. They offered a $10 million bounty on him 3 years ago. They've accused him of organizing attacks against U.S. targets in Iraq. So he's understandably keeping a low profile, but we sat down with the group's spokesman, Sheikh Qadhim al-Fartusi, and he told us that diplomatic missions are forbidden to them as targets, but as we hear in his answer, he says they believe because of the military and intelligence interests at the U.S. embassy, the diplomatic missions have lost their protected status.
3: Therefore, the American embassy in Baghdad is not an embassy. The embassy is a very small part and has never been attacked or targeted. What is being targeted is the base located within the embassy compound.
2: So the U.S. won't comment on damage, but Iraqi security sources and satellite images indicate that a helicopter landing strip and some air defenses were damaged in some of those attacks. And meanwhile, Leila, this group and others are vowing revenge against Saudi Arabia for recent attacks on bases, while others are advocating diplomacy.
1: Now, U.S. forces are in the process of withdrawing from Iraq, as you mentioned. That's while the war in Iran is still going on. Where does that leave Iraq, and particularly the Kurds, who run a semi-autonomous region in the north and are a close U.S. ally?
2: Yeah, the Kurds, it leaves them deeply worried. They have no air defenses of their own, and they host Iranian Kurdish opposition bases that have come under frequent Iranian attack. We asked the Prime Ministry spokesman, Haider al-Abadi, about the issue, and he says Iraq is hoping to buy U.S. air defenses, but obviously that's complicated too. It's not clear what they'd get, and it's not clear how they would deploy them in the Kurdistan region.
1: NPR's Jane Araf in Baghdad. Thank you, Jane.
2: Thank you.
0: To Colombia now, where rescue workers are still searching for survivors after Monday's 7.4 magnitude earthquake in the western part of the country. More than 180 people have been killed and hundreds more are missing. This disaster is presenting a major challenge for Colombia's new president, who was sworn in just 3 days before the quake. Reporter John Otis is in Cali, one of the hardest hit cities. He's with us now. John, good morning.
4: Good morning.
0: I understand that you've been on the ground in Cali since last night. What have you seen?
4: Well, Cali is Colombia's third largest city, and most of it was spared. So at first, everything can seem quite normal. There are traffic jams, music blares from bars and restaurants, and the new school year is just starting up. But when I reached the south side of the city, some areas were just apocalyptic. Hotels and dance clubs have collapsed. Cali's largest public hospital is now a heap of rubble. The city's mayor says that a total of 56 buildings have been destroyed. At one point, I came across a pair of five-story apartments that had been absolutely flattened. Henry Granja, who lives a few blocks away, happened to be right outside the buildings when the earthquake struck. Let's listen.
5: Se cayó el edificio. Voy a caer todo. Y sabiendo que están sus amigos, sus vecinos de la vida aquí,
4: So he's saying, suddenly the buildings just collapsed. I saw them fall down. My lifetime neighbors and friends were inside, but there was so much dust and debris that I didn't even know where to start looking for them.
0: How are the search and rescue operations going? I mean, are they finding any survivors?
4: Yeah, that's the one heartening thing in all this. So many rescue workers and volunteers are swarming over the disaster sites that they look like ants on an anthill. They use sledgehammers and rebar cutters, but they also use sensitive listening devices to detect survivors. And when they hear something, they order everyone to be quiet. And then they use a bullhorn to ask possible survivors to make some kind of sound to help locate them. And sometimes this works. Just a few hours before I got here, the search teams rescued a 31-year-old woman, which set off wild celebrations.
0: So, John, what about the official government response? What's that been like?
4: Colombia's president, Abelardo de la Espriella, took the oath of office just last week, so it's been a very rough beginning. He has declared a state of emergency and has won praise for working closely with the mayors of the hardest hit cities. And the immediate result is that Colombians are rallying around the right-wing president. And this is key for de la Espriella because he really doesn't have much of a mandate. He won the June presidential election by less than a percentage point. So going forward, this disaster is going to be a real test of de la Espriella's capacity to govern, something he's never done before. He's a former criminal defense attorney and a businessman who's never before held elective office. Also, he's trying to manage a huge fiscal deficit. So it's really unclear how much aid his government is going to be able to provide to rebuild Cali and the many other towns and cities across Colombia that were damaged by this earthquake.
0: That is John Otis. He's reporting from Cali, Colombia. John, thank you.
4: Thanks.

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1: I'm Marjorie Regan. Tune in today. We're back at the Boston Public Library with Congressman Seth Moulton, who's challenging Ed Markey in the Senate Democratic primary. Plus, it's the August edition of Ask the Mayor with Michelle Wu. 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
4: 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From the GBH newsroom in Boston, I'm Tori Bedford with Morning Edition. Clear skies to start your morning. For the full forecast, here is meteorologist Dave Epstein.
5: Mostly sunny skies for today. Humidity levels are in check. We're in the mid-80s. Temperatures tonight down to the 60s. Tomorrow, mostly sunny, back to the mid-80s. There might be a late-day shower or a thunderstorm. That's out of here. Friday, back to the low 80s with sunshine. And right around 80, 81 for Saturday and Sunday. Lots of sunshine, cooler for the Cape and the islands. For GBH News, I'm Dave Epstein.
4: Urban Agriculture Week is underway in Massachusetts, showcasing local farms that grow food in cities across the Commonwealth. Somerville-based Green City Growers launched in 2008 with residential and herb gardens for restaurants. Now they run more than 200 garden sites across Greater Boston and the Northeast. Green City Growers CEO Chris Grallert says they have a broad range of customers.
6: Schools and businesses and restaurants and supermarkets, and probably our most well-known installation is the Fenway Farms installation that we have with the Boston Red Sox at Fenway Park.
4: The company also provides food to nearly 60 Boston public schools. Coming up on Marketplace Tech, a newly released internal document shows TikTok excluded millions from crucial safety guardrails on its platform. And in the news at 9, a Marine veteran with roots in Massachusetts has been released after more than 4 years in a Russian prison. More news just ahead on GBH's Morning Edition.
7: 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And from the William T. Grant Foundation, supporting research to improve the lives of young people at wtgrantfdn.org.

0: TikTok withheld a safety feature from millions of users. From American Public Media, this is Marketplace Tech. I'm Megan McCarty-Carino. A quick note before we begin. The story includes discussion of suicide. Back in 2021, TikTok tweaked its algorithm in an effort to address dangerous filter bubbles, a sort of algorithmic spiral of recommendations for high-risk content like extreme dieting or self-harm. But internal company documents obtained by Bloomberg Businessweek show 10% of U.S. users, 15 million Americans, were purposely excluded from this safety update, part of user testing to validate the new feature and track whether it reduced engagement with the famously sticky platform. One of those users, 16-year-old Chase Naska, subsequently died by suicide. Bloomberg Businessweek investigative reporter Olivia Carville has been on the story.
1: After his death, his mum was trying to understand what had happened, and she looked at his social media accounts. And when she found his TikTok account, she was shocked at the fact that it was just nonstop videos about really sad subjects, depressing topics. Many of those videos encouraged suicide. So inside the company, the algorithm teams and the trust and safety teams joined forces to essentially carry out an extraordinary review of Chase Naska's watch history. They watched 7,563 videos that he had seen in the weeks, days, and hours before his death, trying to understand what had happened to his account. And that's all laid out in this document that this story is based on.
0: We have seen this surge of legal action around child safety and social media in recent years. Chase's parents also filed a wrongful death lawsuit. How does what you reported on sort of fit into the broader legal landscape going on right now?
1: This isn't just against TikTok. The biggest social media products in the world are facing thousands of lawsuits from across the US. And this is all connected because through that litigation process, these companies had to go through what's called discovery, which is where you hand over internal information to the other side. And we've seen a lot of those internal documents come out in the trials that have been held previously. And what we've seen time and time again is the companies have faced a lot of criticism and scrutiny for not disclosing what they're really doing behind the scenes and how kids are being impacted, what research they're conducting internally on this, what information they hold about child safety or experiments they're conducting on teenage accounts. And that's what this document shows us.
0: Has TikTok responded to your new reporting at all?
1: They have. They've said that the company is deeply committed to the safety and well-being of its users, especially teenage users. Another interesting thing about TikTok's trust and safety team is they are huge. 40,000 people around the world are working to help safeguard TikTok and protect its community from harmful content. It invests more than $1 billion in this area. But this A/B experiment that it ran, this user did not have that safeguard, was held back from that safety feature intentionally or by design. And that links back into the broader claims that the companies are facing in courts right now, that they are dangerous and addictive products by design.
0: That's Olivia Carville at Bloomberg Businessweek. Jesus Alvarado produced this episode. I'm Megan McCarty-Carino, and that's Marketplace Tech. This is APM.
2: This year, we're getting to know each of the 26 gateway cities in Massachusetts, calling it 26 in 26. I'm Magdiela. If you're in Lynn, Lawrence, Worcester, Brockton, or Revere, I want to hear from you. 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
2: 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I'm Tori Bedford. If you felt like the coastal waters around New England are colder this year, you're not imagining things. Local waters are experiencing noticeable cooler water temperatures this season due to subarctic water being pulled into the Gulf of Maine. GBH meteorologist Dave Epstein spoke with Nick Record, a senior research scientist at Bigelow Lab for Ocean Sciences in Maine.
6: Nick, welcome.
7: Hi, Dave. Always happy to talk about the ocean.
6: Yeah, good to have you here. You know, you and I met back when I was teaching meteorology up at Colby, and you know, you've come into my class, I've come into your class. We've talked a lot about meteorology, climatology, oceanography, and you know, today I want to talk about the fact that like the National Weather Service recently had a cold water advisory for parts of southern Maine, and I've been in the water this summer, and it does feel colder than the past couple of years. What is going on?
7: Yeah, that's a great question. You've probably heard stories about how rapidly the Gulf of Maine is warming. That's been a narrative that has been around for, oh gosh, 10 or 15 years now. Indeed, that has been happening. But one of the interesting things we've seen oceanographically is the last 2 or 3 years, there has been this pulse of subarctic water that has come into the Gulf of Maine and slowly worked its way toward the coast. And that's the cold water that you and the National Weather Service are experiencing this summer.
6: So, Nick, you mentioned subarctic water. Like, where is that? And how do you notice, like, it coming? You said it's coming down. We've noticed it. Like, how do you know that that's happening?
7: Yeah, I say subarctic, but of course, the whole ocean is connected with this really complex network of currents that go from the Arctic to the Antarctic, from the surface ocean to the deep. One of those currents, the Labrador Current, comes down from the Arctic and it hugs the coast of Canada and comes into the Gulf of Maine, sometimes near the surface, but oftentimes through this deep northeast channel. And we here in the Gulf of Maine and Canadians and others like further up that current have different oceanographic equipment that monitors it as it sort of moves down the coast. And because it comes in, often these waters come in through like that deep channel. If we're measuring deep offshore waters, we can see it before it gets in kind of toward the coast where you and I might go for a swim and feel that it's really cold. And that's through like oceanographic buoys, shipboard measurements. Like we have a survey here at Bigelow called the Gulf of Maine North Atlantic Time Series, which is abbreviated NATS. Satellite measurements are helpful in some cases, at least for the surface component of that. So there's a lot of people making different measurements that can feed into this big picture.
6: So a couple of more questions here. You know, we hear about the ocean's warming up, and you talked about that right at the beginning, right at the offset. And now we're talking about slightly colder water in the Gulf of Maine. Help square away those two different things, colder over the past couple of years, but overall warming.
7: Oh, yeah, sure. I mean, the overall warming is driven by the warming atmosphere because of fossil fuels and climate change and so on. And that overall trend, you can't really reverse that on a long time scale unless you do something about the greenhouse gases and so on. And the ocean absorbs a huge amount of that heat, by the way. But on top of this long-term trend of warming, there are ups and downs. So you have warm years and you have cold years. And the other thing that we're seeing is that those ups and downs are also increasing in magnitude. So the warm years might be like a little bit warmer than before, but some of those cold years could be colder as well. It's these sort of extremes that we're getting, and it makes the year-to-year changes in the Gulf of Maine and many other places a little bit harder to predict, a little bit harder to expect what's coming, and almost every year seems unusual now in some, like with some kind of new twist on it. And so that latest twist is this influx of cold, fresh Arctic water.
6: So obviously bathers, you know, we've still got plenty of summer left, and even into the autumn might be going to the ocean. They might be say, whoa, this is a little colder than the past couple of years, but that's just our recreation. What about the things that actually live in the ocean? Have you seen any changes with any of the fish and other creatures that are in the ocean because of this cooling specifically?
7: Yeah. And I will say, like, among some of the first people who noticed this was the lobster industry, because they're, you know, they're interacting with a species that lives right on the bottom where that deep water first started coming in. So they were noticing it a couple of years ago, around the same time we saw it in the buoys. About other things that we've seen, there's some, historically, some really great feeding habitats for the North Atlantic right whale in the Gulf of Maine. We're one of the most productive oceans on the planet. And right whales feed on this cold water, sort of subarctic species of plankton called Callinus. And when the Gulf of Maine started warming rapidly, those feeding areas went away. And since we've seen this cold water come back in, we've seen some of those feeding areas start to light up again. So indeed, the ocean does respond. And the right whales, by the way, picked up on it even sooner than people did in some cases. So all of these things are interconnected, and I think we sort of have to pay attention to all of them if we want to figure out what's going on and how these changes are affecting one another.
6: What else are you noticing this summer? You know, I know you're intimately studying the ocean. So what else should folks be aware of that they might see on the beach that you're seeing in terms of your research and other reports that you get?
7: Well, we do have a community reporting program for jellyfish on the beach. So if you see a jellyfish, you can send it to an email to jellyfish@bigelow.org, and I'll probably email you back if I'm not getting too many emails. But we do see, like, especially this time of year, a lot of lion's mane jellyfish on beaches or just off of beaches that we advise people to try to avoid if they're swimming. But they're also something really interesting to observe, like biologically and oceanographically. So if you see them, you could send sightings directly to me. And I have like a many year time series going of the sightings that people send me. And, you know, in general, like, there's a million things to watch in the ocean and to pay attention to. So find what it is that you're interested in and, you know, start getting engaged.
6: Nick Record, thank you for being here.
7: Thanks, Dave.
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4: Primary races across the country tested which direction voters want candidates to take ahead of the midterms, and the results were mixed. Good morning, it's Wednesday, August 12th. I'm Tori Bedford. This is GBH's Morning Edition. A Marine veteran from Massachusetts has been released after more than 4 years in a Russian prison. Officials say the allegations against him were not backed up by evidence.
5: Yet, they kept him there incarcerated for 1,666 days.
4: And Lowell residents are celebrating a judge's decision to temporarily block the expansion of a controversial data center.
6: These data centers are a drain on our electric grid.
4: Another loss for the Sox in Toronto. They'll continue that series tonight. Sunny with highs in the mid-80s today. It's 9:01.
7: Live from NPR News in Washington, I'm Windsor Johnston. Inflation cooled a bit last month as gasoline and grocery prices fell. NPR's Scott Horsley reports on the latest cost of living figures from the Labor Department.
8: Consumer prices in July were up 3.4% from a year ago. That's a slightly smaller annual increase than the month before. Prices rose just 0.1% between June and July. Rising rents and airfares during the month were partially offset by falling prices for gasoline and groceries. Gasoline prices are still much higher than they were a year ago. Electricity prices are also climbing faster than overall inflation. Stripping out volatile food and energy prices, core inflation was 2.5% over the last 12 months. Easing inflation will be welcome news for the Federal Reserve. The central bank has promised to bring price hikes under control. Scott Horsley, NPR News, Washington.
7: President Trump says he was following the Secret Service's advice when he secretly switched planes in Turkey last month. The operation came amid alleged threats from Iran. Trump was moved off Air Force One inside a catering truck and flown out on another military aircraft. NPR's Tamara Keith reports the people aboard the decoy flight, including the press, were not told the president was no longer with them.
9: There's always been a level of cooperation between the press and the White House to make sure the president's movements are independently covered, including in high-risk situations. Often there are embargoes, so the information isn't released until the president is safe. But Trump and his team ditched the press entirely and went to great lengths to continue the ruse long after the immediate danger passed. The Justice Department even sent FBI agents to serve subpoenas at the homes of journalists who reported on the security concerns around that flight.
7: That's NPR's Tamara Keith reporting. Tuesday's primary elections delivered key victories in several closely watched races. In Minnesota's race for governor, Republican Lisa Daymuth defeated a Trump-endorsed challenger to win her party's nomination. Minnesota Public Radio's Dana Ferguson reports.
10: Daymuth faced MyPillow founder and Trump-endorsed candidate Mike Lindell and businessman Kendall Qualls, who received the Minnesota Republican Party's endorsement in May. Daymuth, Minnesota's House Speaker, campaigned on a message of fighting fraud in state government programs and of leading across divided government in a tied House.
11: I've had the honor and responsibility of pulling Democrats and Republicans together and finding a way forward and getting things done for Minnesota. That experience has equipped me for what is next.
10: She will face Democrat Amy Klobuchar, the state senior senator, in the general election. For NPR News, I'm Dana Ferguson in St. Paul.
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4: Good Wednesday morning, live from the GBH newsroom in Boston. I'm Tori Bedford. A 32-year-old Marine veteran with Massachusetts roots has been released from a Russian prison. Robert Gilman was jailed 4 years ago for an alleged assault on a police officer in Russia. The State Department says Gilman, who grew up in Lowell, was wrongfully detained. The Trump administration and Senator Ed Markey are sharing credit for his release. Markey says human rights should be bipartisan.
12: Democrats and Republicans should be able to work together to say that when an American is unjustly held, that we will stand together in order to ensure that that American is released. Today, because of bipartisan work, Robert Gilman is free.
4: The State Department says Gilman's release was on humanitarian grounds and was not part of a prisoner exchange with Russia. Harvard administrators are cutting staff in the university's social science programs. From our higher ed desk, GBH's Kurt Carapeza reports the cuts come as colleges and universities across the country are preparing for a steep drop in international students and tuition dollars.
13: Harvard laid off 75 staffers last week, about 30% of the staff in its social science program. That's according to a document obtained by the student newspaper The Crimson. The cuts are part of a larger attempt to close a $365 million budget deficit. A new report from the Association of International Educators anticipates a 9.5% drop in overall international enrollment at American colleges this fall. It says fewer international students will deprive local economies of $3.4 billion in spending and nearly 40,000 jobs. Kurt Carapeza, GBH News.
4: A Massachusetts judge has issued a preliminary injunction halting the expansion of a controversial data center in Lowell. The 352,000-square-foot facility owned by the Markley Group is located in the middle of a dense residential neighborhood. GBH's Jeremy Siegel reports residents sued over a plan to install more power generators.
14: Jake Fortes is a third-generation Lowell resident whose property is right next to the massive data center. He says its current generators are already a constant source of pollution, and he's glad the company won't be able to install more, at least for now.
6: This ruling is a support to the actual entire community because these data centers are power hungry.
14: In a statement, the Markley Group's owner, Jeff Markley, says the judge's decision was based on a limited set of facts. He says his company will ultimately win the lawsuit and move forward with the expansion. Jeremy Siegel, GBH News.
4: The Red Sox lost to Toronto last night 5-3. Game 3 in that series with the Blue Jays is tonight at 7. A sunny day ahead in the forecast. We'll get the details from meteorologist Dave Epstein.
15: If you take a look at the weather map over the next several days, you'll notice a few things that are evident. High pressure offshore for the next couple of days keeps us warm and slightly humid. High pressure from Canada Friday through the weekend keeps us seasonable but much drier. So for today, we're in the mid-80s. That slight humidity in the air, it's noticeable. We're down to the 60s tonight. Tomorrow, mostly sunny skies into the mid-80s, and late in the afternoon or evening as that front approaches, there might be a shower or thunderstorm. But the air is so dry, it's going to be tough to get one of those. And then Friday, Saturday, and Sunday, zero chance of any rain. Sunny skies. We're in the low 80s on Friday and right around 80 for Saturday and Sunday. For GBH News, I'm Dave Epstein.
4: It's 78 degrees in Boston. 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
17: It's Morning Edition from NPR News. I'm Michelle Martin.
18: And I'm Layla Faldin. Good morning. Results from another round of primary races are in, and those results are mixed.
17: And that's making it somewhat difficult to gauge what voters want and don't want in the upcoming midterm elections.
18: We've got Minnesota Public Radio's Clay Masters on the line with us for more on the results. Hi, Clay.
19: Hi there.
18: Okay, let's start with a closely watched race in your neighboring state of Wisconsin. That was home to a competitive Democratic primary for governor. What do we know?
19: Yeah, Milwaukee County Executive David Crowley, who is considered a more moderate candidate, narrowly beat out a state representative, Francesca Hong, who identifies as a Democratic Socialist. That's according to an AP race call. This race was closely watched, of course, to see if it would replicate the results of another swing state, nearby Michigan, where progressive Abdul El-Sayed recently won the Democratic primary for U.S. Senate there. While that didn't happen, this was a very close race and shows that there's a good amount of Democratic voters who are looking for a significant change in their party. He'll face GOP Congressman Tom Tiffany, a Trump-backed Republican in this swing state.
18: In a Senate primary in Minnesota, where you are, Democrats back the more progressive candidate. Tell us more about that race.
19: Yeah, that's the state's Lieutenant Governor Peggy Flanagan. She won. The race between her and Congresswoman Angie Craig was really centered around President Trump's immigration crackdown this past winter here. That's what you heard a lot from in the ads. There was, you know, more than 3,000 federal agents that aimed at deporting undocumented immigrants that came to the state last winter, ultimately led to the fatal shootings of Renee Good and Alex Preddy. Flanagan regularly really went after Craig during the primary for a vote she made in Congress backing a GOP-backed immigration bill. Craig said she regretted that vote. And last night, Flanagan had this to say.
20: I know that we can fix our broken immigration system, secure the border, and create a real pathway to citizenship that aligns with our values.
19: And noteworthy, Layla Flanagan would be the first Native American woman to serve in the U.S. Senate should she win.
18: And who will she be facing on the Republican side of this open U.S. Senate seat?
19: Republican Michelle Tafoya, a former sportscaster who is not closely aligned with President Trump. Here's what she told me last night.
21: I am running to call balls and strikes to say, I think the president is right on this one. I think the president is wrong on this one. And I have the spine to stand up and say those things.
19: And being able to say as a Republican you are willing to disagree with the president is important when it comes to a place like Minnesota, because the state has not gone for Trump in the last three presidential elections.
18: What about the candidates that President Trump did back last night in competitive primaries? How did they do?
19: Here in Minnesota, Trump-backed MyPillow founder Mike Lindell, and he lost the state GOP primary for governor to the state's Speaker of the House, Lisa Damuth. She was largely seen as the establishment favorite with more money, despite not getting Trump's backing or even the endorsement of the state's Republican Party. Damuth will face Democratic Senator Amy Klobuchar in the governor's race. Klobuchar quickly got in after current Governor Tim Walz decided not to seek a third term. And also, I just should note, in South Carolina, Senator Darlene Graham, who is serving out the remainder of her brother Lindsey Graham's term, did not secure enough votes to win Tuesday's primary outright. She was also endorsed by President Trump, and she's going to advance to a runoff later this month against Representative Ralph Norman.
18: Clay Masters of Minnesota Public Radio. Thank you, Clay.
19: My pleasure.
17: We're going to talk about these primary results in more depth now with Kyle Condick. He is the managing editor of Sabato's Crystal Ball. That's a newsletter published by the University of Virginia Center for Politics. Kyle Condick, good morning.
22: Good morning.
17: So let's start in Wisconsin, where the Democratic primary for governor was tight. The state representative, Francesca Hong, had been the polling favorite. She didn't prevail. And this made me think about that Democratic Senate primary in Michigan, where the margin for the eventual winner was smaller than projected. So what happened here in Wisconsin? Was the polling just off again, or did something else shift the dynamics of the race?
22: I think the polling probably was off to a certain degree with the sort of progressive candidate being overstated, but this was also a crazy topsy-turvy race. And, you know, polls, we describe them as a quote-unquote snapshot in time. Well, the snapshot in time, you know, things kept changing, and there was a clear consolidation behind David Crowley, the person who won the nomination overnight. And also, I think Francesca Hong she was a weak candidate who had a weak finish to the campaign. There was a lot of focus on some of the, frankly, kind of crazy things she had said over the years, you know, talking about canceling Thanksgiving, and she tried to do some cleanup on that, but wasn't particularly good at doing that. And so I just think a lot of Wisconsin Democrats who are concerned about electability swung toward Crowley. And you know, that was the candidate endorsed by the sitting governor, Tony Evers, who comes out of this looking pretty good.
17: And now your group is now, what, calling this lean Democrat? Or how are you looking at the general?
22: Yeah, so we had the Wisconsin governor's race rated as toss-up, but there have been a lot of elections and developments in Wisconsin since Trump got elected again that have been really pretty good for Democrats and bad for Republicans, and it's a Democratic-leaning year. We figured that so long as the Democrats produced a credible gubernatorial nominee, they should be favored. So we actually moved the race from toss-up to leans Democratic overnight because Hong lost, basically.
17: So a moderate victory in Wisconsin, a progressive one in Michigan last week, and also in Minnesota last night, where, as we just heard, Lieutenant Governor Peggy Flanagan won the primary for U.S. Senate, where she beat Congresswoman Angie Craig. Do you draw any conclusions overall when you're looking at these results in the Midwest?
22: I think there is probably a battle for the party going on ideologically right now, but it's not one that necessarily you could say that either side is winning. I think the quote unquote establishment in the Democratic Party is weaker than it's been in recent years, certainly. But the fact that Crowley was able to win in Wisconsin and what is really such an important race shows that I think the establishment and the sort of electability concerns do still have some juice on the Democratic side.
17: I'm thinking about the Republican side now, where, you know, President Trump endorsed Mike Lindell, the MyPillow founder, in the Republican primary for governor of Minnesota. He lost. Trump backed Senator Darlene Graham in the special South Carolina primary to fill her late brother's seat. She was the top vote getter, but she still has to go to a runoff because the margin was too thin. Just looking at those data points, not many, but those are two data points. Does it say something to you about the state of Trump's influence in the party right now?
22: Certainly Republicans are still going to feel like they want to have Trump's endorsement if they can get it. But he has taken some losses in some of these endorsement races recently. And we're going to have this runoff in the South Carolina Senate race in a couple of weeks. You know, Graham did finish in first, but she's, you know, 33%. You needed 50% to advance without a runoff. So we'll have to see how that goes. But particularly in some governor's races, again, as we saw in Minnesota last night, you know, the president is not necessarily getting what he wants. And the Democrats are still a huge favorite with Amy Klobuchar in the Minnesota governor's race, but Lindell would have been a particularly weak nominee.
17: So let's go to the Northeast now, and I want to flag this race where the Democratic Congressman John Larson of Connecticut lost a bit to keep his seat. Now, he's been in office for, you know, quite some time, I think like 15 terms or something like that. Now, the former mayor of Hartford, Luke Brunnen, ran on a message that Larson is just too entrenched in the status quo. Don't think there was politically that big of a difference between them. So what does this result tell you?
22: It does seem like there's a desire for new blood on the Democratic side, and I think a lot of that is probably based on seeing what happened with Joe Biden and how that kind of, you know, messed up Democrats in the, you know, 2024 campaign cycle. And so we've also seen just a lot of House incumbents in general losing. The number is up to 10 or 11, basically, depending on how you count, total on both sides, which historically is quite a lot. And redistricting has a little bit to do with that, but there are also lots of other bigger things going on, including, I think, some desire for generational change on the Democratic side, which is what John Larson losing, I think, represented.
17: All right. Lots to talk about. You fit a lot in, so thanks for that. That's Kyle Condick of UVA Center for Politics. Kyle, thanks.
22: Thank you.
18: Russia has released a former U.S. Marine after holding him in prison for more than 4 years. President Trump says that Robert Gilman was freed on humanitarian grounds. His supporters say he was near death in a catatonic state and needs medical attention. NPR's Michelle Kellerman has his story.
0: President Trump announced Gilman's return, saying it came after discussions with Russian President Vladimir Putin. Trump says Russia asked for no one in return. The 32-year-old looked sickly in the photograph posted online. Trump says he talked to Gilman, whose one request was for a cheeseburger. The Massachusetts man will be treated in a medical facility in Texas. He needs a lot of support, says Senator Ed Markey, a Democrat from Massachusetts, who says Gilman was tortured and forcibly medicated in Russia.
1: It is a tragedy that it took Robert's near-death condition for this case to receive the attention which it required.
0: The State Department only recently declared that he was being unjustly detained. A Russian businessman close to the Kremlin, Kirill Dmitriev, called it a humanitarian release, but did not comment on the U.S. allegations of mistreatment. According to his supporters, Gilman was transiting through Russia in 2022 on his way to Moldova to teach English, and he fell ill on a train.
2: When the Russian police come upon him, they think he's drunk. And they claim he assaults them when, in fact, the opposite was true.
0: That's Kieran Ramsey, a former FBI official, now the chief investigator for Global Reach, a nonprofit organization which advocated for Gilman's release. He says Gilman suffered a lot in Russia.
2: With ridiculous pressure tactics, like being told the only way you're going to get out of this is if you volunteer to fight for the Russian army against Ukraine. You can imagine the conditions in a Russian gulag these days, especially being an American. He went through a living hell.
0: The Trump administration says it will continue to work for the release of all Americans unjustly detained in Russia, including Stephen Hubbard, who's in his 70s and was captured in Ukraine. Senator Markey says the U.S. needs to hold Russia to account for its treatment of American detainees.
1: We cannot reduce the pressure that we apply on the Russians. There are other Americans there.
0: Global Reach is working on five other cases in Russia. Michelle Kellerman, NPR News, the State Department.

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7: Good Wednesday morning and welcome to GBH's Morning Edition. I'm Tori Bedford in for Mark Herz. More sunshine on the way today and a high of 85 degrees. Looking at local headlines this morning, police are investigating after a body was recovered from Fresh Pond in Cambridge yesterday morning. The Middlesex DA and Cambridge police say the body appears to have been in the water for an extended period of time. The identity of the person has not yet been released. Stoughton's Firefighter Union and Public Works employees voted no confidence in the town manager amid ongoing accusations between the town manager, Thomas Coulter, and Police Chief Donna McNamara. And a 12-year-old boy was seriously hurt after trying to train surf on the Red Line. MBTA Transit Police say the boy got onto the top of a train at the JFK UMass station in Dorchester shortly before 1 a.m. yesterday before falling off. His injuries are reported to be non-life-threatening. More local news at 9:30 here on GBH 89.7.
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9: 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I'm Michelle Martin.
10: I'm Layla Faldin.
11: And I'm A. Martinez. One of the hottest trends in stand-up comedy is crowd work. That's when the comedian makes the audience part of the act, asking questions and having conversations with members of the crowd. Jeff Arcuri built an entire Netflix comedy special around crowd work. It's called Nice to Meet You.
12: Like, how old are you guys? How old are you, man? You seem about my age.
13: 42.
12: Do you feel your age?
13: I do.
12: You do? How so? When?
13: My knees.
12: Your knees? Oh, no. Let me see them.
14: I like to consider myself a comedian first or a stand-up comedian first, and then I incorporate crowd work to just kind of add a little flair to my shows. There was a epidemic of it for a while where it was just a lot of people were posting and trying because they were seeing success with it. The way I do it is different than that. I don't just point at an audience member and ask them to work for me. Like, I don't just walk up and say, what's your story, to fill time. I kind of use them as a pivot point or a catalyst to talk about what I want to talk about and kind of bring the audience.

0: reciting the words I economized into, you know, the sentence. It really started when I started doing cruise ships, and I would do so many shows on the cruise ships, and they would allow me to repeat shows because you can't have like 6 hours worth of material. But the problem is people would come and see me again.
1: Yeah.
0: I would basically cut my sets in half and then supplement it with crowd work and just kind of ask the audience about a premise before I'd get into it. And I was finding that there was a lot of fun to be found in premises from the audience's perspective.
2: Ryan, nice to meet you. Ryan, you guys are married or just together or what?
3: Engaged.
2: Oh, amazing. Hell yeah, dude. Hey, how old are you, buddy?
3: 27.
2: Cool. Were you nervous to propose, man?
3: No.
2: No? I don't even think you got on one knee. You're probably like, catch. Was I nervous? No, she knows what she's got.
1: What are the risky parts of interacting with a crowd of people that you don't know?
0: Yeah. For a few months when I was on the road, I would start the show by saying, this is kind of how it works. Like, I'm going to engage with you guys. I don't want you randomly yelling out. I was giving this little speech before shows. Mm-hmm. It just felt very condescending to tell them how to listen to me. So I just figured I just stopped doing that and I started kind of adjusting on the fly. So if somebody was yelling out, I just kind of take them, I separate them from the rest of the crowd. And I say, this is kind of what not to do. That you can kind of see that in my special in the beginning, that first.
1: Yeah, right at the start. Yeah.
2: Okay, I'm going to stop the show just for a second. Did you hear what he said earlier about yelling out during the show?
3: Yeah, I did.
2: Okay, that made the show worse just now. You feel it. Sorry. I know, and you apologized. But I just want you to know, I have jokes to get through. I want to get to know you guys. Never you, ever again. But like for the rest of you guys, you could die tomorrow. I wouldn't care. But the rest of you guys.
0: When somebody is being a jerk or whatever, I like to find an avenue for them to become someone that we clap for. Like, I'll have a moment where I'll be like, hey, you know, you're doing so good, but you haven't yelled out in 20 minutes. I'm so proud of you. And then the audience goes, oh, wow, blah, blah, blah. And then now that guy's got attention in a positive light.
1: I was thinking, like, if Seinfeld or, like, Eddie Murphy were coming up just now, would they be doing crowd work?
0: I don't think so. There's a lot of purity in what they do, and I respect the heck out of it. And I think you don't need to post crowd work to succeed. I just think this is perfect for me, and I just love doing it so much. Yeah. And it was never a forced thing for me.
1: So speaking of comics that won't do it, here's Anthony Jeselnik. He was on the Dan Le Batard show.
4: You ask someone what they do for a living, and then you make a joke on that. You know, you ask someone how long they've been in a relationship, and I think that's garbage. So I just don't do it.
0: I respect that he doesn't want to do it. But at the same time, there are people that do. If we're ever on the same show where everyone's there to see him or me, it may be a little bit of a different audience.
1: Yeah,
0: but
1: yeah.
0: I'm going to talk to you guys, all right?
1: Now, your wife was a contestant on The Bachelor. Then she was The Bachelorette. You got married 5 days before she started cancer treatment, right? So first off, how is she?
0: She's doing well. You know, it's a constant give and take. Some weeks it's good news. Some weeks it's not as good news. Mm-hmm. So we're doing great. Yeah.
1: Okay, good. So now that I know that she's doing well, how soon did you try to find humor in it? Because comedians, I think, try to find humor in things just to kind of cope with them.
0: Oh, I started pull starting that engine the second we got the news. For those first few weeks, I just needed her to laugh. And I didn't realize this, but that was more for me than it was for her. And the jokes she makes, like, this is maybe not as funny to you guys, but we were on a cruise recently with my parents. And my dad called my wife, called Katie an angel. And she just goes, don't call me that. I ain't dead yet, Steve. And the look on both my parents' faces, like, you can't say that. And I'm like, you can, though. That's like why I love her, is that she's not going to hide from it. And we make fun of it now. We took the power back from cancer, and now we make fun of it. And that was huge. But yeah. For a while, I was trying too hard. And I realized I need to not do that, you know?
1: Yeah. I really think that the special being called Nice to Meet You is perfect, because it truly feels like when you are dealing with people in these situations that you really, really are happy to meet them. I mean, do you think you'll always be that way comedy-wise?
0: I truly hope so. I love doing what I do. I love performing for people. I love changing people's evenings. I love the messages I get from people saying, like, you know, you got me through things, or your comedy, or like, we look forward to this every year coming to see you. Like, those things will never go away from me. I don't see it could ever. I've been doing this 15 years, and I've lived in basements. I've slept next to rats, and I was happy to do it because I got comedy at the end of the day, you know?
1: Jeff Arcuri's Netflix comedy special is called Nice to Meet You. Jeff, nice to meet you, Jeff.
0: Yeah, thank you. It was great talking to you.

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4: 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Coming up on Morning Edition, we'll get a review of the new biopic Tony, which shines a spotlight on the life of beloved celebrity chef and world traveler Anthony Bourdain. That's right here in 15 minutes.
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6: Live from NPR News in Washington, I'm Dave Mattingly. The latest check on inflation in the U.S. economy shows consumer prices in July rose 3.4% compared to the same month a year ago. That's a slight decline from the annual rate of June. Inflation remains above the Federal Reserve's annual target of 2%. The Fed's next policy meeting regarding interest rates is in September. Jury selection gets underway today in California in a federal trial involving Meta. The parent company of Facebook and Instagram is accused of intentionally making its products addictive for children, as NPR's John Ruwitch reports.
7: The case pits attorneys general from California, Colorado, Kentucky, and New Jersey against Meta. The states allege that Meta sought to hook minors on its social media platforms, including Facebook and Instagram, and wanted to keep them on for longer with features like infinite scroll and like counts. Social media platforms have typically had immunity from prosecution over the content that users post, so experts say the states are trying to sidestep that by going after product design features. They allege that Meta knew its products were addictive and harmful and hid it. The states also allege that Meta violated a law designed to protect children online. The case is part of a wave of suits over the effects of social media on young people. It's set to get underway next week. Meta has denied the allegations. John Ruwitch, NPR News.
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4: Good morning. Live from the GBH newsroom in Boston, I'm Tori Bedford. Massachusetts Attorney General Andrea Joy Campbell is supporting several ballot initiatives facing Massachusetts voters this November. Question one on public records would open up more internal documents from the state legislature and the governor's office. Question four would let voters register to vote the day of primary and general elections. Campbell tells GBH's Boston Public Radio she's long been in favor of both.
8: When I was on the city council, obviously some of these issues appeared then. So whether was expansion of public records requests, same-day voter registration I supported in the past, and I have not changed.
4: Right now, Campbell is declining to take a stance on several other ballot questions. There are 9 ballot measures in total. The Trump administration is backing away from a plan to close nearly 100 Job Corps centers nationwide, including 3 in Massachusetts. The federally funded program has been offering free job training to low-income young people since the 1980s. The administration issued a shutdown order for the program last year and was hit with a lawsuit. The two parties reached a settlement this week. Adam Pulver is a lawyer who filed the lawsuit on behalf of Job Corps students.
9: There's a lot of economic uncertainty in the United States right now. We know the cost of living is very high, and so there are a lot of people looking for work and looking for good work, and the Job Corps program helps people get prepared for those good jobs.
4: Job Corps has centers in Chicopee, Grafton, and Devens. It's Urban Agriculture Week in Massachusetts, and local food producers are showing off their produce. Somerville-based Green City Growers held an event yesterday showcasing their farm. The company started 18 years ago and since then has expanded to serve schools, restaurants, and supermarkets all over Greater Boston. They also provide food to nearly 60 Boston public schools. Green City Growers' Julia Toporoff says they've been able to set up indoor growing systems in schools to help bring in more local produce like lettuce.
10: Being able to produce lettuce on like a really consistent basis makes it much more possible for school cafeterias to work with local produce than kind of fluctuating nature of like an outdoor garden.
4: Green City Growers has also expanded to more than 200 locations across the region. Another sunny, warm day today, highs in the mid-80s. Right now it's 78 degrees in Boston. 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
11: 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I'm Leila Fadel.
12: And I'm Michelle Martin. Good morning. During the early weeks of the war with Iran, hundreds of U.S. sailors and their families were rushed out of Bahrain with only a duffel bag. As the war continues, many of these families are still living out of suitcases back in the U.S. The Navy is trying to figure out what's next for them. Steve Walsh with WHRO in Norfolk has this report.
13: Shortly after the war with Iran started in late February, one Navy spouse was about to go back to Bahrain with her husband. Then they got word from the Navy.
14: A day before we were supposed to leave to be stationed in Bahrain together, we were told we need to go somewhere else for a short period of time, and then here we are 5 months later.
13: NPR has agreed to withhold their names. The Navy spouse is concerned about the potential impact on her husband's career. The two of them are now living out of three duffel bags.
14: We were at one location for a while and then spur of the moment sent to another location for what ended up being 10 weeks. So it's a lot of moving with very short notice and can't really unpack or own too much because you never know when you're going to be going somewhere else.
13: They're on what's called temporary duty status, so they aren't eligible for base housing or money for rent. American bases in the region remain targets for Iran. After a first story ran on NPR in April, the Navy conceded that at least 1,500 troops and their families had left the Navy base in Bahrain, which is home to the Navy's Fifth Fleet. When military members and their families go overseas, they have to designate a place they would return in emergency. Some evacuees remain at the place they designated. Others are still moving from base to base. Head of Fleet Forces Admiral Carl Thomas told NPR that the Navy hasn't released an overall plan, but reopening Bahrain to families seems unlikely in the near future.
15: We're really trying to take each case individually and make sure those people are taken care of and we understand what they want. But with things heating back up over there right now, it's not an option.
13: Some came through Norfolk, Virginia. Hundreds have arrived in Tampa, home of CENTCOM. There, the organization Blue Star Families is helping make food deliveries. Families with young children are trying to enroll in schools. They may not have all of their records, says Executive Director Susie Malloy.
16: When the kids first arrived, we gave them backpacks and school supplies because, you know, they left so quickly they didn't think to grab all of what they needed to go back to school.
13: Ingemis Shields runs JetPet, which transports animals in and out of Bahrain, including for some military and civilian defense workers. She still lives in Bahrain and remembers when the war began.
17: The early days, quite shocking, especially Bahrain is considered safe. It's a small island with friendly people. So when I woke up, I was literally blasted off my bed.
13: People weren't prepared for the cost and paperwork involved in transporting pets out of the Middle East. Many had to leave their animals behind. Pets were left with neighbors or friends and still haven't left the country.
17: A lot of people are in panic mode, and our team as well. We are going under that same stress where alarms go off and deprived sleep and uncertainty.
13: The country is still under periodic attack. For most clients, all she can tell them to do is wait and see. For NPR News, I'm Steve Walsh.
11: Would you use artificial intelligence for financial advice? 40% of people already do, according to a new survey from the analytics company J.D. Power. NPR's Stephen Bisaha reports on what users are asking chatbots and if they should trust them.
18: David Kendrick already goes to ChatGPT for most of his other questions, so why not finances?
19: Now when I talk about it, it's my buddy Chatty.
18: Kendrick asked for tips on repairing his house in Dayton, Ohio, how to revive his dying tomato plant, and what to do about his home equity credit line.
19: And I'm like, hey, should I be paying that down or should I be funding my Roth IRA?
18: OpenAI promotes using ChatGPT for personal finance. Kendricks uploaded his budget and financial info, even acted on some of the AI's suggestions, like upping his retirement contribution. The AI also eases his stress.
19: My fiance calls it financial anxiety. I've always kind of had that because my parents struggled, and this very much helped with that. To sit there and say, okay, you are okay. You are planning for the future. You are going to be okay.
18: Overall, Kendrick says his finances are solid. But that is not true for the biggest group of people using AI for financial advice.
20: We call them overextended.
18: Jim Miller is the vice president of financial services at JD Power, which did a survey to learn about people's financial health. Miller says people asking AI for advice have questions like how to stretch their budgets and get tips like skipping the name brand cereal for cheaper store versions.
20: They're using AI to look for ways to save, look for ways to make their money go a little bit further.
18: Now, there's still the big question to answer. Is AI advice any good?
21: We find it quite surprising and positively surprising that they are actually giving you pretty decent advice.
18: Taha Shokman is an associate professor at the MIT Sloan School of Management. He recently co-authored a yet-to-be-published paper that found that AI offer the kind of big-picture financial tips you might expect from a finance professor like him.
21: It tends to push people toward saving more, participating more in the stock market, de-risking as they get older. So it gets a lot of things right.
18: Overall, finance experts I spoke to said AI advice seems to work best for people on two ends of the sophistication scale. For people asking finance one-on-one questions, and for power users handing over lots of data and crafting detailed prompts. But a lot of questions can fall in the middle ground, where they go beyond the basics without providing a lot of detail. And in those cases, the AI can make mistakes.
22: Recently, I wanted to see how good are these models at coming up with something a little more complex.
18: Daniel Harrison is the founder of Harrison Financial Planning. And for her test, she told an AI model about her husband joining her firm and asked how they should structure their business.
22: It gave an answer that it was sure about. It was like, you need to be an S corporation.
18: That's a type of business with some tax advantages. But Harrison kept prodding the AI and giving it more info.
22: It completely changed tunes by the end of it to where it's like, absolutely do not be an S corp. You need to be an LLC. If I had not had that background knowledge, it would have given me the wrong information.
18: AI models can make up sources and make bad assumptions about someone's situation. David Kendrick says he knows not to take ChatGPT's advice as gospel.
19: I know that ChatGPT can be kind of a sycophant, and every time I talk to it, it's like, oh, David, that's such a great idea. You know, and I'm like, hey, quit that. You got to be real with me and everything.
18: In June, OpenAI updated ChatGPT so you could directly connect your financial accounts to the platform. That's a level of AI financial trust Kendrick is not willing to make. Stephen Bisaha, NPR News.
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3: I'm Marjorie Regan. 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We're back at the Boston Public Library with Congressman Seth Moulton, who's challenging Ed Markey in the Senate Democratic primary. Plus, it's the August edition of Ask the Mayor with Michelle Wu. 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
4: 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Sunny today with a high in the mid-80s. Tonight, partly cloudy with temperatures in the 60s. Local activists are speaking out about a long-standing nuclear safety rule that could soon be deleted from federal policy. The rule, known as the ALARA principle, requires radiation doses to the public to be, quote, as low as reasonably achievable. The Nuclear Regulatory Commission has proposed scrapping that requirement in response to an executive order last year from President Trump. The South Shore activist group Pilgrim Watch says relying on federal limits instead is not necessarily safe. Holtec, the company that owns the Pilgrim Nuclear Power Station in Plymouth, says the ALARA standard imposes a burden on the nuclear industry without improving health and safety. It's 78 degrees in Boston at 9:44. 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
0: Here's your Growing Wisdom Minute for Wednesday, the 12th of August. I want to talk about those first 11 days of the month so far. We've been below average with rainfall. We've been below average since last fall. The exception was July, where we had a bit more rain than is average, but we are still quite dry across the area and very warm. To this date, this is the fifth warmest meteorological summer. That would be June, July, and into August 11th on record. Also, August is the fifth warmest on record, with the first 11 days all significantly above average. We're now 5 degrees above average for the month. And this is the trend because of the changing climate. We have just warmer summers. Most of the summers, if you look at the top 20 warmest summers that are on record since 1872, a majority of those have happened since 2000, and many have happened since 2010 as the acceleration of the warming continues. So it's not your imagination. This is not the summer you grew up with. For GBH News, I'm Dave Epstein.
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4: This is GBH's Morning Edition. I'm Tori Bedford. The biopic Tony chronicles the life of chef and author Anthony Bourdain. Before taking us with him on his culinary adventures around the world, he started in P-Town. Local film critic Sarah G. Vincent brings us her review of the film that features some familiar faces.
1: When I heard about the movie Tony, I was incredibly skeptical. I used to watch and read Anthony Bourdain's work all the time. He was a staple in my household. And even though I think Dominic Sessa is a great actor, I did not think he could do Anthony Bourdain justice. The movie starts in the dark and you just hear a voice.
7: Okay, so I'm just going to walk you through the basic vision.
1: And it sounds just like Anthony Bourdain's.
7: It's a coming of age story.
1: And that's when I knew Dominic Sessa was perfect for the part. Now, we've seen him before as another movie set in Massachusetts called The Holdovers, and he did a wonderful job. But since then, we haven't really seen him in much except as a supporting character, and he hasn't been as much of a standout. So I was wondering if he was a one-hit wonder. Well, with Tony, he perfectly embodies someone that we all know. Anthony Bourdain was the world's chef and world traveler and writer.
23: You know I can cook too.
24: The kid said he's a cook, chef.
23: I'm a writer, but I said I know how to cook.
24: Oh, I'm sorry, I didn't understand.
1: This movie shows how he became that. Even though it's completely fictional, there are some aspects that are true. Anthony Bourdain did spend a portion of the 70s, actually 1974, in that area in Provincetown. And he did spend time at a restaurant. And there were some antics, but not exactly as how it was portrayed on screen.
23: Sorry.
1: With that said, this movie captures the imagination of a possibility of sharing a space with someone that we loved at the beginning of his life, now at a point when he's been gone from ours for a long time. And so there's something really bittersweet and wonderful about this movie.
24: This is insane!
23: I know!
6: houses.
8: Yes.
1: It brings back a nostalgia of summers that we used to remember when we were younger, about a closer community. It does capture how the international world becomes the everyday on our shores, and it becomes a special, unique, spicy, wonderful thing that influences Anthony Bourdain for the rest of his life, and that part is true.
8: Let me teach you this. This is how you open an ice dam.
9: I ate these in France when I was a kid. I said they taste like the future.
1: It's really a story about the struggle for his soul, whether or not he's just going to be a braggadocious individual, or if he's going to become a writer or abandon that pretension for doing what he loves, which happens to be cooking and learning to become part of a community. And we know how that turned out. He did become part of our community, all of our community.

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5: I'm Jim Browdy, head on BPR and GBH and NEPM live from the library. We'll start today with Trump's Air Force One disappearing act, his mid-meeting Oval Office naps, his latest retaliatory prosecutions, and his incompetence in Iran. Can you take another 2 years of this? Call or text. Then Congressman Seth Moulton joins us to talk about his Senate primary campaign against incumbent Senator Ed Markey. And Eastern Bank's chair, Bob Rivers, stops by to discuss his plan to increase housing in Massachusetts.
6: I'm Marjorie Egan, and hour two is the August edition of Ask the Mayor with Boston Mayor Michelle Wu. She'll answer all questions and yours on city street safety, housing, the upcoming school year, and the latest on a property tax battle. If you have a question for the mayor, come on down to the library and ask her in person, or call or text us. All that ahead, BPR live from the Boston Public Library.
7: Live from NPR News in Washington, I'm Windsor Johnston. President Trump took a secret flight out of Turkey last month after Israel warned the U.S. of an Iranian threat of attack. NPR's Daniel Estrin reports that's according to a person familiar with the matter.
8: Israel had intelligence of a possible threat of Iranian missiles toward Air Force One and shared that intelligence with the U.S., according to a person briefed on the matter, not authorized to speak publicly. The warning prompted Trump to be secretly flown out of Turkey on a different plane. Air Force One flew separately. That news was first reported by the Washington Post. When asked about it late Tuesday, Trump said he was following instructions from the Secret Service. This comes amid rising tensions between the U.S. and Iran, with no progress toward reopening the Strait of Hormuz. Daniel Estrin, NPR News, Tel Aviv.
7: President Trump imposed 50% tariffs on a slew of Canadian goods last month. They'll take effect next week unless the countries strike a deal. Richard Howler from North Country Public Radio reports.
9: A few miles south of the Canadian border in Rensselaer Falls, New York, James Putman owns a building supply business that sells plywood. He says that if these tariffs really do move forward, they are in trouble.
10: That's going to affect us tremendously. I mean, if things bump up 50%, that means we have to add on 50%.
9: Amy Magnus is a customs broker based in Vermont and helps businesses calculate tariffs when shipping across the border. She says she's never seen anything like this before in her 40 years of experience.
11: You do have, let's say, all these shipments of ice cakes that you want to bring into the United States. Bring them in right now because right now the 50% duty isn't in effect.
9: Magnus says she's worried these new tariffs will create a colder relationship between Canada and the U.S. For NPR News, I'm Richard Haller in Canton, New York.
7: Wildfires have burned more than 6 million acres across the country this year, most of them in the West. NPR's Kirk Sigler reports the traditional summer fire season is only about halfway over.
12: Half of the some 100 out-of-control wildfires in the U.S. right now are burning in the Northwest. The top priority for firefighters are two 100,000-acre-plus fires in Oregon and Washington. Washington's Public Lands Commissioner Dave Upthegrove says crews are making progress in Spokane, where whole neighborhoods were leveled last week.
13: We have a long way to go. That's why I need your help. Don't be the spark that starts the next fire. Please follow the burn bans. Please be extra careful with anything that could cause a spark.
12: The wildfires in the Northwest are believed to have largely been ignited by lightning, except authorities have arrested a man suspected of arson in connection with Spokane's most destructive wildfire. Kirk Sigler, NPR News.
7: This is NPR.
14: And from the GBH Radio Newsroom in Boston, I'm Judy Ewell. Investigators say a 17-year-old wanted in connection with two deaths in Acton is in custody. The Middlesex County DA's office says Arjun Aravin was located this morning after the car he was believed to be driving was found in Wayland. Police began searching for him after a woman and a teenage boy were found dead inside a home on Martha Lane during a well-being check last night. District Attorney Marion Ryan has not said how the two died or released their names. She did say everyone is related. Authorities are expected to release more information this afternoon. A firm run by former Boston Police Commissioner Ed Davis will investigate the controversy regarding Stoughton's police chief and the town manager. The suspended chief, Donna McNamara, says she was forced out of her job after filing a harassment complaint against town manager Thomas Coulter, who was also on paid leave. Stoughton residents voiced their dismay at a select board meeting last night.
15: It's a sad state of affairs in this town. It really is.
16: We rely on you people to let us know what is true and what is not.
17: I voted for all of you because I believed that what you wanted was best for Stoughton. And sadly, my friends, this is not what is best for Stoughton.
14: Unions representing the town's police and firefighters voted no confidence in the suspended town manager. In sports, the Red Sox going for a win against the Blue Jays tonight. A sunny, beautiful summer day, highs in the 80s this afternoon. Clouds tonight, lows in the 60s. Mostly sunny tomorrow, a chance of showers, highs in the low 80s. Sunny and mild, a chance of showers on Friday, right now 81 in Boston. For more original reporting, visit gbhnews.org.
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19: 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At 11:30, we're going to be joined by Congressman Seth Moulton. He, of course, is running to succeed Ed Markey as a senator from Massachusetts. At noon, it is Ask the Mayor with Michelle Wu. She'll take our questions and yours. And tomorrow, we're going to be joined by Congressman Jake Auchincloss. Hello, Jim.
5: Hey, can I add one to tomorrow also? I'm really looking forward to this. David Steiner is going to join us tomorrow.
19: Oh,
5: he
19: gosh.
5: Is half of this Natick couple who were terrorized by eBay. And terrorized
19: Horrible.
5: Is the word. And to their credit, they fought back. And it's an incredible, painful, and wonderful story. People hear
19: things.
5: It tomorrow. Some horrible, incredible stuff done. But they paid a price because these people paid a price and fought back. They're really role models for a lot of people. So we teased this topic yesterday at the end of the show. Trump in the White House telling the public and the press that he was aboard Air Force One as he left the NATO summit in Turkey. Instead, and everybody knows this, an elaborate ruse, this is first reported by the Washington Post, involving a catering cart and truck had him traveling home on a secret military aircraft, leaving the press corps and his top staffers vulnerable, all because of an unnecessary war that he started and has absolutely no idea how to end. So today we're holding an informal, let's call it a dangerousness hearing for Donald Trump. To recap, this is just some of the stuff from 1 week. Lying daily about the state of everything, from the economy to saying we own this. I can't even read it. We're in total control of the Strait of Hormuz. That's why no ships go through it at all, because we're in total control.
19: Right.
5: He falls asleep regularly during important meetings, most recently about the one about childhood vaccine, when the head of the NIH is lying about autism, and then Trump issues an executive order dangerous to every child in this country. He once prosecuted a guy that his own U.S. attorney in Washington dropped charges against. This is the guy with the algae in the pool, reflecting pool. Why did she drop the charges? Because there was no evidence he did anything wrong, yet Trump wants somebody else to charge him. Our question for you, it's one we ask ourselves every day, can we do two more years of this with this guy? And are you concerned? I read a lot about this last night, including a wonderful piece by Jonathan Reiner, often on CNN. He's a doctor who was Dick Cheney's physician, asking a lot of questions about the physical and mental condition of Donald Trump. And are you concerned that he is so incoherent and on the verge of being so incapacitated that for the final 2 years, and this has happened with other presidents, he won't be leading the country? People that almost nobody knows, Susie Wiles, his chief of staff, and the vile racist Stephen Miller, will essentially be the de facto president. Call us or give us a text, 877-301-8970. And since Marjorie always loves what we call a side pickle issue, we also want to know, where is Mitch McConnell? 877-301-8970.
19: Jim, we thought that Stephen Miller was tight with the president, but we know now that he's not tight.
5: Why?
19: Because Stephen Miller was on the decoy plane with all the reporters that the president didn't care if they were going to go up and smoke. Rubio was there. Apparently Rubio did know. He's a national security guy.
5: He took Hegseth along, though.
19: He took Hegseth along with him, yeah. He took Hegseth along with him, and he took the human reporter, which he called the human printer.
5: Explain who she is.
19: She is a very young woman who apparently is quite close to the president. Where's her name?
5: We mean quite close to the president.
19: Well, I don't know. I mean, she does.
5: She's with him in the middle of the night while he's posting on Truth Social.
19: She is with him in the middle of the night, but he took her with her in the food cart. And he left Miller on the airplane to possibly. And we should point out that when other presidents have been in these very dangerous situations, they have either warned the press to shut up about it until they're out of the situation, or they have not, as Bill Clinton said in one of these incidents when he was going into, was he going to Bosnia? He said the press was not going to be used as a decoy. So this is unusual for the president to do this kind of thing. I'm sorry, it was not Bosnia, it was Pakistan. He switched planes to avoid detection, but he said he was not going to leave the press on a plane to be shot.
5: Can I play, just to make me happy and probably make you miserable? Here's Trump yesterday from the tarmac at the Joint Base Andrews in Maryland, asserting again that the U.S. has total control of the Strait of Hormuz. Here's Trump.
20: I'm the last person to trust the Red. They've lied to me constantly. We have total control over the Hormuz Strait right now. They don't have control. We have total control. We own it.
5: Now, by the way, there are a lot of Trump supporters who listen to the show who mostly just text. If you identify yourself as a Trump supporter and call, we will put you at the top of the list. We rarely do that. If you are willing to say that obviously Donald Trump is right, we have total control of the Strait of Hormuz, and explain it to us. And if you watch, by the way, the last thing before we get to the calls, 877-301-8970, if you watch this meeting yesterday, like all other meetings, I think it's the head of the NIH, is making up stuff about vaccines and autism, making it up out of whole cloth. Trump is fast asleep.
19: I know.
5: Fast asleep.
19: I know.
5: In the middle of this press availability in the office. You add the incoherence to the sleeping, the questions. This guy, Jonathan Reiner, who asks a bunch of questions. I think there's seven questions in this piece he wrote for the New York Times. Headline was, I was Dick Cheney's cardiologist. Trump has not looked well. We should know why. One of the things he says, which is always my favorite, the president has spoken about how well he performs on cognitive testing. However, the exam that Mr. Trump describes, the Montreal Cognitive Assessment, is a brief and basic screening tool with questions like, draw a clock and identify a camel. And the President of the United States apparently can identify a camel, at least for now, and can draw a clock. 877-301-8970. How worried are you?
19: Okay, I just mentioned it's Natalie Harp, who is the human printer. The
5: human printer.
19: The young woman who spends a lot of time in the President's office.
5: Why don't you mention the notes, that she, private notes she has sent to the President of the United States.
19: How much she adores him. And
5: she thinks about him every minute.
19: But anyway, it's important to point out that the people that did make the cut, got into the military plane, were all people who worked for Trump at Mar-a-Lago during the 4 years between his presidencies. Dan Scavino, White House Deputy Chief of Staff, Natalie Harp, the human printer, as they call her, and Steve Walsh Nada. Remember, he was in trouble for a while. Trump pardoned him for involving the moving the documents to Mar-a-Lago. Those are the three. But everybody else got stuck on the decoy plane to and by the way, did you hear Trump say he thought really he was on the more dangerous plane than the people who were on the decoy plane, unbeknownst to them? Anyway, 877-301-8970 is the number. Jane in Concord, thank you for calling.
5: Hello, Jane.
0: Good morning.
5: Hi.
0: I am really worried about what's going to happen after Trump. I mean, I'm horrified by Trump now, but I really think we have to be concerned about serious fascism. Just think of all the people in Germany that started to believe the crazy lies and stories, and it seems like that's what's happening in the U.S. I have friends that think Trump's the greatest president ever, and he just does so many crazy, stupid things, and people believe what he says. It's awful.
5: Why do you say you're worried about what comes after Trump? I have to say, and we've been saying it for a while, but my concern has grown exponentially. Are you not concerned about how we get to after Trump? I mean, how do we get through 2 years and X number of months of this sickness?
0: Yes, so I'm very worried about the next couple of years. But over the weekend on NPR, you probably, one of you heard the book Nerd Reich, the Silicon Valley Fascism and the War on Democracy book discussed.
19: I know about the book. Another, I didn't hear that. But go ahead.
0: Yeah, and there's another book that I can't remember the title, but they're talking about how, like, the bro technology people truly believe that we don't need democracy and we need dictatorship and, you know, Peter Thiel and all this awful stuff, and they have a lot of financial control.
5: Wait, that was the response to my question about how are you not worried about the next 2 years? Doesn't that make
19: Vance.
5: You worry more?
19: That's Vance that's in with that crowd.
5: I
19: think that's what you're talking about, Jane, right? That he and Peter Thiel are very tight, and these the Silicon Valley people. Yeah, and he's the vice president, obviously.
5: Hey, Jane, thanks for the call. And you know what's also so troubling? The guy that's the Republican running for the U.S. Senate from Michigan, who used to be, I think, House Chair of the Armed Services Committee, I think, Rogers. And this is a guy who when he was a congressman, was criticizing Trump because of pretending he won the 2020 election, how dangerous it was. Now that he's a Republican nominee running against El Sayed, there are a lot of issues around election integrity in 2020 we have to look into. Meaning, with Tillis gone, who was a coward until he decided to resign from Carolina, North Carolina, with Cassidy, another coward, from Louisiana, the doctor who voted for RFK Jr. and voted the other day for Todd Blanche. He'll be gone. And Cornyn, another coward who never stood up to Trump until he was defeated in a primary by another criminal, or an almost criminal, to be fair, Ken Paxton there.
19: Well,
5: there's going to be nobody left on the Republican side who will say boo.
19: We have to hope that the Democrats prevail in the 2026 elections, and that will at least put a hold on a lot of his power. By the way, for all those people, the vaccines things, that Trump's idea now, and I think he's got this thing about autism, because I think he worries about he's worried about his younger son. I think he was, 60 when he had that kid, and or
5: roughly,
19: something
5: yeah.
19: like that, and older men, and has been linked to autism. Maybe there's something little off about his youngest son. He doesn't, that what makes him think it has to be the vaccine, nothing to do with him. But, you know, just imagine, measles, mumps, rubella. Usually you go, you get it, you have to get it, you know, you have to go and get it, you get them all three at once, right?
5: He doesn't want that anymore.
19: That's one shot for the kid in that one day, and then you have to make sure the kid doesn't get a fever. He wants you to bring him separately, go once for measles, then come back and get mumps, and then come back and get rubella. Three shots instead of one shot. I mean, nobody wants to do that, Jim.
5: Well, particularly young people who are doctors that care for young children almost universally opposed to what he's proposing.
19: Yeah, and young parents that have to deal with worrying about the child at every shot and screaming at every shot and worrying about having to take time off from work. It's crazy.
5: David from Connecticut apparently thinks Trump does have everything under control. So, David, welcome to the show. Glad to have you. What's up?
2: Hey, how you doing? Thanks for taking my call.
5: Pleasure.
2: I'm just wondering, who do you believe does control the state of Hormuz?
5: I don't believe I know who controls the state of Hormuz. Iran.
19: Iran, yeah.
2: And let me ask you, can I ask you?
5: You can ask anything you want. I asked you to call and you were kind enough to call. Ask away.
2: Right. No, what I'm saying is, if Iran controls it, why don't they kick the U.S. out of there?
5: They have. What's the next question?
2: but we're still there.
5: Now, excuse me, how many ships are passing through the Strait of Hormuz, and the fact that they aren't is why the cost of living in this country is totally out of control, as I'm sure you know, David. So,
2: It is out of control. It's out of control, but I think it's... Let me ask you a question.
5: You already did. Ask a third.
2: Do you think Joe Biden's cognizant was better than Trump's cognizant?
5: I don't do those what-if questions. I mean, David, with all due respect, and I really appreciate calling, whenever a Trump supporter has no idea what to ask next, they say, what about Joe Biden? We don't do the what about thing on the show. We talk about who's president now, and when there's a next president, we'll talk about him or her. But thank you for your excellent call. We appreciate it. And anybody else who is a Trump supporter wants to call, we'll pop you up and you can ask the same questions.
19: Well, I think he keeps thinking that since so many people have believed the lies he's told right along, that they'll keep believing the lies he's told right along. It's hard to believe the one about the Iran Strait being totally open when we know that
5: it's not. You know, we've said this many times on the show, but for new listeners and for people who've not seen some of the incredibly wonderful documentaries that Michael Kirk has done for Frontline, this whole lying relentlessly and thinking it will convince people, which it does, unfortunately, all goes back to a housing discrimination lawsuit when Donald Trump was a private citizen. Who was his lawyer? Roy Cohn. From McCarthy Committee hearings. And Trump lost the racial, Trump as in Donald Trump, lost a racial discrimination case around housing, lost it across the board. And what Roy Cohn, his lawyer, said to do was to go out and say they won. And he relentlessly did it, and the lesson he has learned that he has perfected, and I mean that not sarcastically, is when you lose, you say you win, and if you say it enough, there is at least a core of people, and on election time, a majority of people, or at least a plurality, who will buy it.
19: Well, we forget to mention that Mr. Pillow, Mike Lindell, lost in Minnesota. He was the one that was, you know, he was sued successfully by these election machines for lying about the election machines. He's lost again. Now he's still blaming irregularities in the
5: election. He's going to come up with the proof any day. He is. Right under the pillow. Zach in Springfield, welcome to the show. Hi.
21: Hi, Jim. Hi, Marjorie.
5: Hey.
19: Hi.
5: What's up?
21: We're kind of seeing a manifestation of the problem we've been afraid of since 2015, that he was going to tweet his way into a crisis that he couldn't get out of. We saw with COVID kind of, he wasn't able to tweet his way into it, but he certainly made a mess of things and he couldn't bluster his way out. He can't do it with Iran now either because, like, the war went hot. We got stuck with things. I think we're in a very dangerous phase these next couple of years where he might do something worse. And to put a fine point on it, to any caller that asks about that Biden's cognition, he never got us into he didn't start a war in his term like this, so.
5: But also, I hear you, Zach, but a comparative analysis does not help get us out of Iran, unless there's a history lesson that might apply now. But it's when you can't defend Donald Trump as a Donald Trump supporter, you always resort to Barack Hussein Obama and Joe Biden.
19: Well, can you imagine?
5: Thanks for your call, though. Appreciate it.
19: I shouldn't do the whataboutism, but I will do it in this one instance. Can you imagine if Barack Obama got on a different plane and left his aides and White House staff and the pilots and the crew and all the reporters on the decoy plane and just took off? Can you imagine the uproar? He would be called the low-T president, Jim. That's exactly what he would be called.
5: Now, by the way, this will make you happy. Staff, apparently, I don't know if it's from the Washington Post, whatever. Oh, no, we have exclusive cockpit audio from the decoy plane. Here it is.
22: Clear
3: for takeoff?
4: Roger.
3: Huh? LA departure frequency 123.9er.
4: Roger.
3: Huh?
4: Request vector. Over.
3: What? Flight 209er clear for vector 324.
4: We have clearance, Clarence.
3: Roger, roger. What's our vector, Victor?
5: It makes Marjorie and me laugh.
22: Of course,
5: that's
22: it's from the great and hysterically funny movie Airplane, which still holds up. They could never show it today, though. It's very un-PC. But, you know, the guy, remember that Harrison Ford movie in 97, Air Force One, about the Air Force One being hijacked?
5: I don't remember.
22: Yeah, the guy that wrote the screenplay for that was queried about the instance with Mr. Trump getting on a different airplane. He said it would be very difficult to make a hero out of the person that got into the snack trolley, as one of our texters call it, and wrote in a military airplane.
5: An anonymous texter says, I hear Mitch McConnell is busy catching up with Senator Grassley's vacuum cleaner. We're going to discuss this by on Friday.
22: There is a
5: beautiful story in the New York Times. Chuck Grassley is a United States Senator from Iowa who is a mere 93 years old. And there's the part that is real is there's a beautiful story in the New York Times about his sadness that his vacuum cleaner, its name was Beth,
22: I think it was, he named it, I forget
5: which
22: the name.
5: Which had been in his family for more than half his life, I think 47 years.
22: I'm not a big fan of Chuck Grassley, but this made me like him more, hearing about his attachment to his vacuum
5: cleaner. You know what Chuck Grassley believes in? Cameras in the courtroom.
22: He's
5: right,
22: Jim.
5: On one thing.
22: There you go.
5: Let's go to Chris in Gloucester. Welcome to the show. Hi, Chris.
23: Hey, thanks for taking my call.
5: Of course.
23: Hey, I think we have to get by the midterms, but I think after we take the House, we go after Blanche, impeach Blanche, and cut him off before he gets going, and then go after Hegseth, and try to dismantle this Project 2025 team piece by piece.
5: Well, I think that's part. Well, we'll find out. We're going to have a Democratic congressman with us in about 5 minutes. We'll find out what their plan is if they take over. They do take a majority in the House, and thank you for their. For

0: revolution, and there's a lot of people throughout New England that I have talked to, because I travel between Maine and New Hampshire a lot, yeah, and Massachusetts, about this, that it, people are so disparaged with the Democratic Party and the Republican Party. It's not just both. I mean, we have watched, as I have watched over years, I'm 62, I have watched while things in the political system, they're going to go after this one, they're going to go after that one, and nothing is ever done. Everything's whitewashed, no one goes to jail, no one's ever prosecuted, and nothing has changed. And that's where I believe this country is heading. Unfortunately, I think we're waiting for the second shot heard around the world, and this is going to be Donald Trump's fault for having it occur.
1: Well, Joseph, if I can quarrel with at least one thing you said, we don't prosecute anybody, we don't hold anybody accountable. Hundreds of people were prosecuted for their effort to overturn the government of the United States at the behest of Donald Trump on January 6th. A lot of them were convicted, a lot of them Proud Boys, Oath Keepers, heads, sentenced to decades in jail. That was under a Democratic president and a Republican president. I don't know if it was, can't remember if it was day one or not, chose to pardon all those people who, I want to repeat, attempted to overthrow the duly elected government of the United States of America. So while I would agree with you that Democrats are as unhappy with their own party as they seem to be with the Republicans, you can't say that the opposing party hasn't tried at least to hold people accountable. And sadly, it was undone by a felonious, sex-abusing president. Joseph, thanks for the call. Appreciate it.
2: Well, you know why I'm not worried about a revolution?
1: Why is that?
2: Because I don't think we're really that busy protesting.
1: It means you have to leave your house,
2: in general,
1: which our people would not.
2: You know, you keep talking about the Albanians. They've been protesting almost nonstop because Ivanka
1: Trump
2: wants to, out in the streets about the island she wants to take over for a resort. And it's difficult.
1: She being the daughter of the president.
2: Yeah. But we did
1: husband.
2: Get lots of people out for these different rallies that we had.
1: Yeah.
2: I mean, there were tons of people down there for the
1: Yeah, the
2: Kings,
1: Albanians, though, are relentless.
2: The Albanians are relentless, and we periodically get up and do something, but we're not consistent. Anyway, that's all the time we have for. Thank you for your calls and texts. After this quick break, we're going to talk with Congressman Seth Moulton. He joins us here at the library to talk about his challenge to in the Senate to Ed Markey and some other things are going on in Congress. I'm Marjorie Egan. He's Jim Browdy. 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

0: 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At noon today, in 30 minutes, we'll be joined by Mayor Wu for an hour of Ask the Mayor. Tomorrow, Congressman Auchincloss and half of the family from Natick, who were terrorized by eBay and fought back brilliantly. We're joined now live at the library by Congressman Seth Moulton. He represents the 6th Congressional District. He is running in the Democratic primary for the Senate against the incumbent Ed Markey. We spoke with Senator Markey last week on the show. You can find that interview at youtube.com at GBH News. Congressman, good to see you. Thanks for being here.
1: It's always good to be back.
0: Pleasure.
2: Yes, thank you very much for joining us, Congressman Moulton. So tell us why people in Massachusetts to vote for you instead of Ed Markey.
1: Because I think we need a new generation of leadership in the Democratic Party. I mean, you just can't look at what's going on in Washington or even here at home in Massachusetts and say that the status quo is working. And the question before voters is, after 50 years in Washington, Senator, what are you going to do differently for the next 6? Now, meanwhile, I'm putting forward a very positive agenda. I've been on your show many times talking about my regional rail agenda. I'd love to get into that today, how we can bring down housing prices, what we need to do to bring down electricity prices here in Massachusetts when 1 in 3 people in the state thought about leaving last year just because costs are so high, how we ensure that everybody in America gets health care when the Republicans are trying to take it away, and how we reform our education system so that my kids, 5 and 7, actually, who are going to grow up in an AI-enabled, automated world, can survive and thrive, because the education system needs to be reformed to meet the challenges of this new world.
0: Yeah, just to clarify, because you've occasionally said a complimentary thing about Senator Markey. If he wasn't 80, if he was 50, would you be running against him?
1: Well, I think the question is this working? That's really the question, right? It's not just about the age. It's, is the status quo getting things done?
0: So and if you were 50, honestly you'd be running too. No matter his age, is not the critical ingredient. It's, you'd be running against him even if he was not 80 years old.
1: Look, the problem is the Washington establishment. That's the fundamental problem. Now, I'm not going to say that age is not an issue, though, because if you think about it, he would be 86, closer to 90 at the end of his next term than 80. If we win back the Senate, it will almost certainly be by just one vote. And we can't afford to lose a vote due to a health issue or anything else. It's one of the reasons why I've said that we should be just transparent about our health records. That could mean another conservative Supreme Court justice, another Trump appointee, just because we miss a vote. And I don't think that's a risk that voters in Massachusetts should take or that the party should take, given the stakes are so high.
0: Speaking about Supreme Court, are you for court expansion? Kamala Harris the other day said we should expand it to 13, as many as federal districts as there are. You?
1: I am for everything being on the table, because the Republicans are willing to fight harder for this than Democrats in the United States Senate right now, and that is wrong. I mean, you look at what they did to just railroad in these Supreme Court justices like Brett Kavanaugh, who couldn't even be honest in his confirmation hearing. I mean, I was out on the Supreme Court steps the next day saying, this guy does not deserve to be a Supreme Court justice, not just because of his extreme views, but because he couldn't even be honest in his confirmation hearing.
0: Is there anything that shouldn't just be on the table in terms of Supreme Court reform, but that you actually support, that you would fight for in the Senate?
1: Like, first of all, I've talked about expanding the court for a while.
0: Do you support expanding the court?
1: I think, again, it should be on the table, and that should be maybe that's not where we end up at the end of the day, but absolutely should be a bargaining chip. We obviously need basic ethics reform in the Supreme Court. I mean, these guys gallivanting off with conservative billionaires and thinking that that doesn't influence their decisions is absurd.
2: You know, let's review some of the things that were discussed in the debate the other night. You took a lot of grief several months ago when you talked about trans kids that you didn't want your little girls, when they grow up, to be run over on the field, and you apologized for that in the debate. But I wasn't clear. Are you now saying that trans kids should be able to compete, trans women should be able to compete in men's sports or boys sports in high school and college, or not?
1: No, look, I've never weighed in on the details of that debate. I've never said I'm an expert on it. What I am saying, my full quote was, we need to be willing to discuss this as Democrats. If we are not willing to have this debate, then the only people that will are the Republicans, the MAGA Republicans, who have put forward piece after piece of hateful legislation. What I made clear in the debate, as I have done this several times before, is that my intention was never to hurt anybody. It was, and anybody who was hurt by those comments, on top of all the pain that they're experiencing with Trump and everything, I feel bad for that. But my intention absolutely is to say, Democrats need to have this debate too. Don't just cede it to the Republicans.
2: So if you had the debate, where would your vote be? Would it be for trans women in high school sports and college sports or not?
1: Marjorie, I'm just not an expert on the issue. Okay. I'm just saying that what kind of political party are we if we can't even have debates on contentious issues?
2: Okay.
1: And that's how we actually fight forward on other things. Like, how do we ensure that they are guaranteed health care access when Republicans are trying to take that away? How do we ensure that people don't get fired for who they are or what they wear to work? Those are things that Democrats should be fighting forward on. But when we can't even have these difficult debates, we're not doing that. Another issue is immigration, in fact. I brought this up in the same New York Times interview back after the 24 election, where it's interesting. I've done 53 town halls across the state, which is an interesting contrast to the one that Senator Markey has done. And I get a lot of questions from constituents. One question that I often ask them is, how many of you are opposed to Trump's immigration enforcement? Unsurprisingly, every hand in the room goes up, right? But next question, how many of you can tell me what Democrats' immigration policy is? Not a single hand. I mean, I've asked thousands of voters this question, right? And yet this was like the biggest issue in the 24 election. It's the biggest domestic issue before us today, as ICE is terrorizing cities and shooting people in the streets. And so I've put forward a very clear three-point immigration policy. One, not just abolish, but prosecute ICE. I think I was the first Democrat to use that verb. They need to be prosecuted for breaking the law. Number two, have an immigration system that incentivizes people to come here legally, not illegally, because frankly, it's easier to walk across the border than go through the bureaucracy right now to become a citizen, and that's totally backwards. And three, you need a pathway to citizenship. But the point is, Democrats need to lead on these issues. Everyone knows one thing about the Democratic Party, which is that we're opposed to Trump. We need to show where we stand on these issues. That's why I've put forward such a robust, progressive agenda on things like affordability, on high-speed rail, on issues like that, because I think that's the kind of leadership that we need in the face of Trump.
2: You know, you mentioned housing policy before, and housing is a big crisis in Massachusetts. What in the Senate would you do?
1: So the number one thing we need to do in Massachusetts to lower housing prices, it's not complicated. We need to build more housing. And the question is, why haven't we been able to do that? Because 50 years of policy hasn't worked. I mean, think about how much housing prices have gone up since 1976 when Senator Markey came to Congress, right? I mean, it's just skyrocketed. And so that's why I've put forward this aggressive regional rail agenda to make it faster than driving to get around Massachusetts, because what that does is it incentivizes not just the public sector, not just taxpayer subsidized housing, but the private sector to build a lot of housing, a lot of affordable housing. Take Fitchburg, for example. Great town. I toured some apartments that are being refurbished in their downtown. They actually have a lot of vacant land right next to downtown, this historic downtown, because of an old GE plant that's no longer there. Why are there not houses there in Fitchburg already? Well, because it takes an hour and a half to get to the city on the train. But if you could do that in 45 minutes and get not only to downtown, not only to North Station, but to anywhere on the system, because every train from the north flows through to the south and the west, then that would be transformative. You'd have so much more housing in Fitchburg that's actually much more accessible to jobs in the state.
0: Congressman...
1: Not yet, Jim.
0: Well, I know. I just got that there. Congressman Moulton, on the housing front, we had Elizabeth Warren standing there a few weeks ago. You know, that thing finally became law despite Donald Trump having a little hissy fit and not signing it. Senator Markey mentioned in the GBH Channel 25 debate the other day, you weren't even there for the final vote on this thing. What kind of message do you think that sends people, even if you had something else important to be doing that day?
1: Well, first, to be clear, I voted on the bill when it first came up.
0: But
1: so I did vote
0: passage,
1: on the bill.
0: Right?
1: I did miss that one vote. I have a very, very small number of missed votes. It's kind of striking coming from someone who, in his last two campaigns, missed 80% of his votes. 8 out of 10 votes in the United States Senate, he missed. So, look, occasionally stuff comes up. I have sometimes missed votes, for example, for my kids. I occasionally will say, okay, this vote is going to pass anyway, so I'm not going to be there. But the reality is, this is another example of him sort of deflecting from his record, which is pretty abysmal, and trying to attack my own.
0: We're talking to Seth Moulton, who is a current congressman running in the Democratic primary September 1st against the incumbent Ed Markey. I want to stay on the debate for a second. The moment that got the most press, I think, by far, was when you each got to ask each other a question. Here's the question you asked Senator Markey. Here's Congressman Knowlton.
1: But I just want to ask one question. And I ask it from the perspective of a father of two young girls at home. Why would you even take a meeting with a lobbyist on behalf of Jeffrey Epstein? Just how could you do that long after he was convicted?
0: Do you regret having asked that question?
3: Absolutely
0: a lot of
3: not.
0: From
3: this
0: that.
3: Is a question voters should ask. I mean,
0: don't
3: this
0: you think
3: is publicly.
0: But when the underlying issue around Epstein is the horror that was visited on young girls and the suffering that they've obviously lived with, some of them not living anymore. Don't you think it sort of cheapens that when you're asking a question about whether or not he met with a lobbyist about the president of Senegal's son?
3: Let's be clear. He met with a lobbyist hired for hundreds of thousands of dollars by Jeffrey Epstein to try to get his sex trafficking friend, this guy you're talking about in Senegal, out of prison.
0: You don't
3: and it's
0: know that,
3: exactly,
0: you don't, the Senate, Congressman, respectfully, you don't know that you're in point of fact, your spokesperson, Taylor Hebel, is quoted as saying, nowhere in our post do we claim that Markey knew that Epstein was involved in Wade's case. That's your own spokesperson saying we don't even have proof of that.
3: Jim, have you looked at the emails?
0: I have, the Crow emails, yeah.
3: I mean, the emails are very clear.
0: What's
3: about
0: your own spokesperson,
3: what this is,
0: though, Congressman?
3: Okay, but look, the emails are very clear about what the point of this meeting is and why. I mean, Epstein was back briefed on the meeting. But my question was just about why you would take the meeting. And to me, that goes to the heart of your question, which is after everything you said about how horrible this guy is, which people knew, why would you even take a meeting with
0: him? Do you know that Senator Markey met with this lobbyist?
3: It's very well documented
0: no,
3: in the email.
0: No, they suggest that there was a meeting with Markey's office. You don't know, with due respect, you don't know that Markey himself was involved in this meeting or even briefed about it.
3: Look, if you look at the emails, it's very clear. But here's the point. How is it that a lobbyist on behalf of Epstein can get a meeting with Markey when ordinary people in Massachusetts can't? Like, that's the fundamental issue, right? Again, I've done 53 town halls. He won't even meet with voters in the course of this campaign. They don't get it to ask him a question, but a lobbyist working for Epstein does. And that's just what's so broken about Washington today. And that's why I had such a narrow question. I didn't have all these other things. I mean, when Markey talks about, oh, I didn't know Epstein or whatever, that's just classic Washington deflecting to a charge that was not even made to refuse to answer something that's actually documented. And I think that's a question. I mean, whenever I go on these town hall tours, I go a lot to parts of the state where people say, like, the senator doesn't even show up. Like, I don't even see him. How is he supposed to represent my interests if I don't show up?
0: Can and we that's change gears? You serve four tours of duty and obviously have great expertise in matters of war. We have this nightmare in Iran that I think it is, I feel objective in saying, the president has no clue how
3: absolutely
0: to deal
3: no
0: with,
3: clue.
0: How to get out of. You have a much bigger platform, obviously, if you're the senator from Massachusetts. Concretely, what do you do to try, hopefully it'll be resolved by then, by January, but if it isn't, what are the concrete steps, things you would do to extricate us from this nightmare?
3: Well, first of all, I'm going to give you a three-point plan, but I just want to acknowledge what you said up front, which is that this is not only a disaster, it's totally backfired. It's actually empowered Iran. I mean, since when has Iran actually been able to control the whole world economy, right? This has been an utter disaster. And you would think that after a few failed wars, we would learn not to do this again, right? I mean, Senator Markey voted to send me to Iraq. Big mistake. Shocking that he couldn't acknowledge that when he was asked if he made a mistaken vote in his
0: but
3: time
0: as he
3: of
0: said
3: service.
0: In that same debate,
3: but here's
0: you
3: my
0: voted
3: three.
0: For the Iran funding most recently.
3: No. That is not most recent. That's not true at all.
0: When was it?
3: When the war started, I voted against the defense bill. You know, most Democrats typically support the troops, and I have supported the defense bill in the past. But after Trump started this war, I voted against it. And in fact, I proposed the biggest cut by amendment to the defense budget in history when it came before a committee. But let's get back to your points, right?
0: Please.
3: Because I don't think anyone has a clue here, right? Here's what I would do. Number one, you got to just stop the violence. And that means absolutely peace, no longer this escalation. I mean, look at the pattern here. Every few weeks, Trump escalates, Iran escalates, the gas prices go up, he capitulates, and we're back to square one. Number two, you've got to actually take leverage away from Iran. They have so much leverage because they control the Strait of Hormuz. What I would actually do is start shipping the oil north. through Iraq into Turkey. There's actually an existing rail network in Iraq, and there is one that's being built in the Gulf, in part to transport oil to the West, but that hasn't worked either. Ship it north, you can protect those trains, you can take the leverage away from Iran. And then number three, we have to get back to a strategy of actually empowering the moderates in Iran. This is what Obama did with his nuclear deal, right? It was a tough sell, not just to people in the United States and the Republican Congress, but to the hardliners in Iran. They were against it, but the moderates in Iran supported it. And we've got to get back to supporting a moderate Iran government that's actually more in touch with the pro-American people of Iran. That's in the long run how you solve this problem.
2: You know, Congressman, we're almost out of time here, but you voted to end aid to Israel. Why did you do that and term limits?
3: Oh, first of all, I absolutely support term limits, and okay. This is another place where okay. I think, you know, let's just be honest here, folks. Like, it's probably a good thing to have some turnover.
2: Israel? What about Israel?
3: I voted for the Massey Amendment, which did not end all aid to Israel, but what it did say is that we are not going to have $3.3 billion in U.S. taxpayer-funded aid to Israel. At a time when costs are skyrocketing and when Netanyahu is a disaster, I was one of the first members of Congress to call on him to resign. We shouldn't be using your and my taxpayer money to support his wars.
0: What's your website, Congressman?
3: SethMoulton.com. We've got an amazing team, and it's not hard to figure out.
0: He says so himself. SethMoulton.com.
3: SethMoulton.com. Great team, amazing campaign. Come and join, be a part of the success.
0: Good to see you. Thank you,
3: Congressman. Good to see you, too.
2: Thank you very, very much, Congressman, for coming in. We're speaking with Congressman Seth Moulton, who's running the Democratic primary against Senator Ed Markey. And again, thank you for your time, Congressman. After this quick break, how to increase housing. We're going to talk about that again, this time with Eastern Bank Executive Bob Rivers. I'm Marjorie Egan. He's Jim Browdy, BPR, GBH, and NEPM at the Boston Public Library.
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0: 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In a couple of minutes, the mayor, Mayor Wu, will be here for an hour of Ask the Mayor. Tomorrow, Congressman Jake Auchincloss and a courageous half of an incredible couple from Natick that were terrorized by eBay and fought back. There's a new push by some business leaders to back a new ballot measure. It would be question 7 in November. It would require many communities to allow single-family homes on smaller lots. It's a move that advocates say would help increase the number of more affordable so-called starter homes. Leading the charge to secure political and financial support for this question is Bob Rivers. Bob is the chair of the board of directors for Eastern Bank Shares and Eastern Bank. And I have to say, one of the few high-profile business leaders willing to stick his neck out on issues that matter to a wide swath of people in the state. Great to see you again, Bob Rivers.
7: Good to see you too, Jim.
0: Thanks for being here.
7: Appreciate it.
2: So,
7: see you, Michael.
2: Yeah, before we get to what you're going to do about housing, there's been a lot in the papers, TV. We're going down the tubes around here. Everybody's leaving Massachusetts. Nobody can afford to live here. You know, MIT, they're getting all the grants, and Harvard, and all that kind of stuff. You had a great quote in a piece. This is from a year ago. But we've got to stop whistling through the graveyard. Bob Rivers said the trends are moving in the right direction. Are they still moving in the right direction a year later, or should we be worrying about abandoning the ship here?
7: Not at all. No, I think at this point, things have sort of bottomed out, if you will, and are starting to stabilize. And I think it's by the actions of many people, most in particular, the Healey-Driscoll administration and some of the things that they've done. Downtown office real estate has begun to stabilize. It certainly is not back where it was. But really, the quote that I made is really speaks more to this tendency that we have sometimes in the business community and elsewhere to just admire the problem.
2: And complain
7: about the problem. And I'm much more interested in what are we going to do about it and how are we going to fix it. And there's no one silver bullet to anything, but I think it takes all of us to step up and do what we can to move the trends in the other direction.
0: You know, by the way, before we continue with this topic, Derek, who is one of our favorites, who keeps us safe here at the library, says before he worked here, he worked at Eastern Bank. Quote, I know Bob Rivers. He's the, and we can't say the word he used, but it means he's the best. So you have a pretty good endorsement from our friend Derek over here.
2: Thank you, Derek.
0: You know, Bob Rivers, when I moved here, there was something called the Vault, which was a bunch of powerful people like you in the business community that met. Some of the problem was behind closed doors, et cetera. But they got deeply involved in things that mattered. After that, there was a guy by the name of Jack Connors, who snapped his fingers and legislation would happen on Beacon Hill.
3: Sure.
0: Jack died, sadly, not too long ago. It seems to me that we have a dearth of business leaders willing to stand up in this community and address, whether I agree with their position or not, major issues unless they affect directly their own business. Is that a fair picture of where we are in 2026?
7: Sadly, I think it's very fair. And I think it's a function of the fact that Boston is no longer the headquarters city that it was back 30 years ago when the Vault was in full force. Back then, the Vault was comprised of many companies that no longer exist, lots of banks that consolidated into one another, other companies that have been purchased by other companies outside of the state. And what it's led to is you've got two groups of people in the business community. You've got some that have a lot of will, but they have no agency or resources. And you have another group that has lots of agency and resources, but they don't have the will. And what I mean by that is those companies that are headquartered here, unlike the Vault 30 years ago, are no longer have their business almost entirely here. They have places elsewhere, throughout the nation, throughout the world, that sometimes compromise and limit their ability to lean in as much as they used to here.
0: Yeah, but one last thing about this, then we're going to get to the housing thing. It seems to me if you're part of a community and you have power and you choose not to use at least some of it, shame on you. I mean, a bunch of years ago, you led the charge to defeat this effort to repeal protection for trans people in the state. I don't know if that was benefiting the bottom line of your bank, I would assume.
7: No, it was consistent with our mission.
0: It was an important, exactly.
7: Yeah, right.
0: It was important. I mean, this may be a naive question. I don't understand why there's not more of that. I'm not suggesting that every business leader do drop everything and speak to our housing crisis and the whatever the hell it is. Mm-hmm. But it's so rare to hear it. It's painful. So when you reach out to these guys or women and say, I want you to join me with X, when they don't join you, what's their excuse?
7: I think there's lots of reasons. I remember back when Dobbs was passed a few years ago. And I
0: repeal of Roe v. Wade.
7: Yes, the removal of Roe v. Wade. And I approached one of the CEOs of one of the largest companies headquartered here in Massachusetts at a reception. And I said, you know, we've got to do something about this. And his response to me was, well, when you get letters from the district attorney of Texas or of Florida, let me know. Now, he knew darn well, because we're a community bank that's entirely rooted here in Massachusetts and eastern New England, that I'm not going to get those letters. So you hear those kinds of things that set people back, that things they might do here that they don't like over there compromises their business over there.
0: Who's that guy?
7: I can't say.
0: Okay. We're talking to Bob Rivers. Tell us about this thing that ended up on the ballot, question 7. What would it do?
7: Well, I mean, it really would help be another piece, and again, it's not a silver bullet, but it's another piece to gin up more housing production here in Massachusetts. And this one is very personal to me. When my father bought his house in Stoughton, Massachusetts in 1968, he paid $18,000 for that house, for a house that is on less than a quarter of an acre. And that's what we're talking about here. He had a mortgage of 6.75%, about the same as today. Mm-hmm. And he paid $110 a month in principal and interest, 18% of the median household income at the time. Fast forward, that same house today is on Zillow for $650,000. And if he were to buy it today and pay the same mortgage rate, his P&I payment would be well over $4,000, and his percentage of the median household income would be over 50.
2: Yeah.
7: And it's really a function of zoning. Here in Massachusetts, the average new home is on lot sizes of at least 20,000 square feet. Now, that's not all that huge in perspective. It's about a half an acre. But what we've cut out is a lot of the homes that were built back in that generation that were really the first rung on the ladder to the American dream. And that's been sawed off. And it's been sawed off by zoning regulations and local zoning boards.
0: So what would your proposal do?
7: So this particular ballot initiative is very simple. What it requires is that minimum lot sizes can be down to 5,000 square feet. You can't legislate them bigger. You can put more houses in. It makes the project easier to finance because you're not buying as much land. I mean, think about it. When you're buying 20,000 square feet or more, you've got to buy a big house as a developer to make the numbers work. And that's what they do. So we don't end up with these smaller homes that most people can afford to buy. This legislation does nothing to zoning other than the minimum lot size, 50,000 square feet in frontage. It's got to be already equipped for water and sewer.
0: 50 feet in frontage.
7: Yeah. 50 right, 50 feet, feet in frontage.
0: 50,000 frontage.
2: You know, hold on for a second. I was stunned to learn that 80% of Massachusetts does not have sewers.
7: Yeah.
2: They're on septic tanks.
7: It's a big issue that we don't talk enough about in housing,
2: so
7: is the access to water and sewer that really restricts us.
2: And I was just thinking about that. That's probably some of the big suburbs with a lot of land. So that's going to, I don't mean to burst a bubble here, but that's going to limit how many homes you can do, right?
7: It certainly is. But the good news is there's enough of these opportunities out there that it's estimated that somewhere between 3,000 and 6,000 units can be built. Now, again, that's a drop in the bucket against our $220,000 goal in the coming years. But I think all the things that we've seen happen in housing, every single one matters. There's not going to be one thing that solves it, but anything that we can do to drive more supply is going to improve affordability.
2: And,
0: I'm sorry.
2: I just want to make sure, so if this ballot question passes, you know, we saw Charlie Baker's effort to have more, you know, you could rezone around the T, and towns are fighting it, and it seems like it's, you know, litigated over and over and over again. Would this just say you got to do it? No, or we have 351 towns, however many towns would be affected.
7: It would say
2: you'd
7: say you have to do it.
2: Had to do it.
0: But now the zoning, not the building.
2: No,
0: but
2: I
0: the
2: mean
0: zoning.
2: In his ballot thing.
0: Would mandate the zoning.
7: Again, it's the plot of land that is being legislated. It has nothing else about restrictions on height, on setbacks from wetlands. It does, you know, the counter argument is it undermines local control. It really doesn't in so many ways. It just requires that we're building more homes on smaller lots that are more affordable.
0: Well, let's speak to that for a second. First of all, our research on this, which was not exactly deep, but because it wasn't hard to find, there's virtually no opposition to this except Mass Municipal Association's concern because they all want all the zoning to be decided locally. If there's virtually no opposition to this, instead of doing a ballot question, we got to raise a ton of dough and spend months campaigning about this. Why didn't the legislature just pass the damn thing?
7: You know, I really can't speak to
0: raise
7: that.
0: Raise your right hand when you answer this. I know the answer. Can I answer my own question?
7: Please.
0: Because they won't ever, almost never do anything that requires a city or town to do something. A rare exception to the credit of Governor Healey you mentioned, these granny flats, the accessory dwelling units.
7: Yep.
0: It's not a local decision. It is mandated by the state. Your thing would be mandated by the state, and the legislature doesn't have the courage to stand up to cities and towns and say, we have a housing crisis, we're going to require you to have this zoning change.
7: But in fairness to the legislature, I think we're making a lot of progress in the legislature around issues of housing. The Healey Driscoll put forth and got passed a record-sized $5 billion housing bill. There's been a number of zoning changes that are made. ADUs have come through. YGBI, Yes in God's Backyard, that allows developable houses on religious properties that are largely abandoned in some cases. Again, it takes some time, but we got to get on this very quickly.
0: But the reality is, you said, I don't want to say, I don't know why they did it, but it would have been far better if they had done it, and we'd be X number of months ahead of the game, and you'd be able to spend the million or whatever you're going to raise on something else, right?
7: Sure, but I could point to many other things.
0: Well, point to some other things. That's my next question.
7: Well,
0: point to some other things that matter to you that you think the legislature, the governor should do, the public should support. What are some other issues the business community should be getting
7: behind? I think many of them revolve around this ballot initiative process, which is broken. And it allows a very small group of special interest people on all sides of the political aisle to put forth initiatives that override the legislature by law. That has to be fixed. And I think there are a lot of times if the legislature isn't able to move these things forward, isn't willing to move these things forward, they end up on the ballot. And this is what we're doing, because we're trying to move this thing forward. It's an unfortunate circumstance. It's probably a story for another day, because it's one of my projects coming up, is we have to change. We have to have a ballot initiative to change the Constitution around ballot
0: initiatives. Did you read, there was a brilliant op-ed in the Boston Globe about a month ago about reforming the ballot process. Did you read it?
2: Oh, yes.
7: I did.
0: I wrote it. One of the issues for this, which I take issue with you, when you said, I don't know what verb you used, overrule the legislature, when Article 48 in the Constitution was conceived of, which is the article you're talking about, it basically was a check on the legislature. If the legislature doesn't do something, the people under certain rules, maybe the rules should be changed. In fact,
7: well, that's what I'm saying. That's what I'm saying, Jim.
0: But look at this. There were 9 questions that are on the ballot, Bob Rivers.
7: There were 11.
0: But 9 that made it to the ballot. There were actually 12, counting the rules change for the legislature that also got knocked off. The legislature had from January to May to pass any of those into law, change them maybe, but make them law, including yours, which has virtually no opposition. Did they do it on any of them? No, and that's why the public decides to take to the streets and do these things,
7: I completely
0: right?
7: understand okay. why the public does it. What I'm saying is, we put people in office at a 50% plus margin, and we have an opportunity to vote them in or vote them out. We should not be able to circumvent that process with the same margin on a ballot issue. It should be at least 60%.
0: Want to sit down and talk to me about it?
7: I would love
2: okay.
7: to.
0: I don't think so, but we will. Whether you'll, we will.
2: Is this something else I want to talk about? I know 5 or 6 years ago, you led this group that was going to try to get more money for early childhood education. Mm-hmm. There were a bunch of employers that were with you. So, as you know, it's still astronomically expensive for really good child care here in Massachusetts, sometimes more than people's mortgages. So, where are we? Is this something that, where'd you get on this one, and where are we going in the future?
7: Well, I think on early childhood education and care, we've made a heck of a lot of progress. I mean, we started to stand up the Business Coalition for Early Child Care and Education back in 2019. And sadly, the pandemic gave us an opportunity. Because all of a sudden, folks like myself, who had a spouse that stayed at home with the kids and never worried about this, all of a sudden realized their employees couldn't come to work.
2: That's right.
7: And so now the words critical infrastructure around early childhood suddenly emerged. The coalition, which was building slowly and we're getting some traction, took off, and Tom Weber, who is a member of our foundation now, longest serving commissioner of early childhood in Massachusetts history, was on point for this, and combined with the legislature and the administration, passed some landmark and really groundbreaking investments in early childhood that continue to this day. It's not everything we want, but it's a heck of a lot better than it used to be.
2: And so what is it? Is it income dependent and all that kind of
7: stuff? Oh, sure, absolutely.
2: Okay. Yep, okay.
7: Absolutely.
2: So, but there's still huge waiting lists for child care.
7: Of course, we have so much more to do. I think in so many things, like housing, we have so much more to do. And when you talk about this particular initiative, the thing I worry about this, many in the business community, myself included, were delighted that the rent control ballot initiative was foot-faulted off the ballot. In my opinion, while I understand people are suffering, this would only reduce supply and hurt affordability. So it got taken out. And when that happened, what I noticed was, rather than do victory laps about this happening, that hasn't done anything, taking it off, to improve affordability. More housing does.
0: And when that came off the ballot, immediately the legislature, which was in negotiations, dropped the negotiations because there was no hammer hanging over their head. How do you feel about that?
7: There were more to those negotiations, Jim, I think. Than
0: okay, we'll be talking.
7: Yeah.
0: Bob Rivers, congratulations on this ballot thing. Question 7. We'll
7: Again,
0: talk to you
7: vote
0: in the
7: yes on 7,
2: we
7: folks.
2: We say size of a basketball court, so we can all envision what it looks like, right? That's what, how big the lots
7: are. Yeah, game. Right. That's
2: I
7: pretty
2: think
7: big.
2: You got plenty of room in that basketball
0: Comes
2: court.
0: Comes with a hoop, too, by the way. Single family and a hoop. Bob
2: right.
0: Rivers, good
7: great.
0: To see
7: thank you.
0: You.
2: Thank
7: so
2: you very much.
7: Appreciate
2: thank
7: it.
2: You very much for coming in. We've been speaking with Eastern Bank President Oops, Robert Rivers, excuse me. Coming right back after this break with Michelle Wu, the mayor of Boston. Bob Rivers from Eastern Bank, thank you very much for coming in. Eastern Brody, I'm Marjorie Egan.

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5: 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We're going to be joined tomorrow by Congressman Jake Auchincloss and by a gentleman who was, and his family, actually, who was terrorized by eBay's incredible story. We're going to be telling that tomorrow. Hello again, Jim.
6: And they fought back gallantly, by the way, and they'll tell that story tomorrow. It's time for the August edition of Ask the Mayor with noted long-distance runner and Boston Mayor Michelle Wu, or short-distance runner, regardless, whatever.
5: Yeah, congratulations.
6: For the rest of the show, she's here, we'll explain in a minute. Take our questions and yours. You can call or text the mayor at 877-301-8970, or if you're at the library, come find our colleagues Hannah or Jack. And you can ask a question directly to the mayor. Mayor Wu, it's good to see you. How are
7: Great
6: you?
7: Great to see you.
5: Well, as long as Jim mentioned it, you ran a 5K?
7: Yes. At 41 years old, I did my very first ever 5K this past Saturday. I can still feel it a little
6: bit. Did you win or not?
7: Well, I wasn't... I didn't actually think I was going to be able to make it the whole way. I ran with both of my sons. Blaze is 11 now.
6: Great.
7: And so he said he would run with me since it was my first time. Cass is 9, and he said he wanted to just run. So he left us when we took
5: that's
7: off.
5: Great.
7: And Blaze was kind of like, okay, let's just, we're going to get to the end of the park, then we start walking. And there was always one more thing to get to. And then by the time we were back at the park on the second loop, it was already over and I could not feel my legs anymore, but it was a lot of fun. And meanwhile, Cass had, this is our first time doing the Mattapan Unity 5K together, so he mm-hmm. didn't know the route. He didn't realize it was only two loops. He did three loops and
5: oh
7: then still
5: gosh.
7: Finished before us. But
5: Good for him.
7: And you know, just an amazing neighborhood initiative. Ruth and Rob put this on together to really highlight health and well-being, and that every neighborhood needs a race. Every neighborhood needs the opportunity for people to come together and talk about your physical health, your community health, your mental health. And it was really powerful being out there with everyone in Mattapan.
5: So, and Miru read this headline in the Globe a couple of days ago about ICE looking for 250 parking spots in downtown Boston. Are they looking to put a some kind of facility there? What's happening?
7: We don't have any specific information. Not that we ever have gotten any information from ICE, even when we have asked, even when we have exercised our legal right through submitting FOIA requests to get any sense of data on what their operations are and who they're targeting and why. So we don't have anything beyond just the national news that they put out a nationwide request in certain locations to secure what looks like private parking. And we continue to make very clear that Boston will continue to oppose any expansion of their illegal and immoral actions. They are not a public safety agency.
5: So if they want private parking, what can you even do about that if it's private parking?
7: There's not too much that we can directly prohibit in terms of business contracts that they could theoretically arrange on their own. We in Boston have signed an executive order alongside seven other of our surrounding municipalities saying ICE is not permitted to stage any of their operations on public property at the city level. They're not permitted to use public spaces that are open to everyone, but for specific purposes, like libraries or community centers, they cannot conduct other operations here that are not in line with these institutions' purposes. And the governor has also signed an executive order similarly around state property that the legislature has codified to some extent with the PROTECT Act now. And so we, where we can at the city level and the state level, have carved out areas like public spaces, churches, schools, other institutions, but we're gonna keep fighting and keep holding on. I will say, not too long ago, the federal government's lawsuit against Boston, the Sanctuary City lawsuit that they had much fuss over, and that was about going to DC and all of this, that was tossed out in federal court. And so Boston soundly won that lawsuit fairly recently. And so we are going to continue to follow the law and continue to protect our community.
6: Before we get to the calls and the texts at 877-301-8970, one more question about the savagery of the Trump administration and a related thing. We talked yesterday to the Attorney General. We spoke last week or 2 weeks ago to the governor about this TPS decision by Trump and the ruling supporting it, essentially, from the Supreme Court of the United States. Beyond urging Congress to do something, does the city have any ability to protect individuals here? And a corollary question, your buddy, Mayor Mamdani, announced the other day that he had to lay off a ton of Haitian employees of the city of New York because the work permit thing, which you understand far better than I, had expired under this ruling. Have you encountered a similar situation?
7: So the responsibility of employers is very clear and something that we've been communicating alongside the governor and the attorney general's office that we have to follow employment law, including federal law. It is employers' responsibilities to ensure that when someone is hired to your organization that they have legal authorization to work. It is not an employer's responsibility to every single day or week monitor everyone's employment authorization throughout your entire workforce. And so we have had employees who have taken leave from the city of Boston now that they are not able to live and work and are trying to figure out other situations. But we are a city that does not ask or make decisions based on immigration status other than that sort of following the letter of the law when it comes to hiring.
6: What if you didn't follow the letter of the law? And I don't mean that as a reckless question, just, you know, screw them all kind of thing. Let's assume you didn't follow the letter of the law vis-a-vis the right to work of Haitians in this country. And again, as we said yesterday, people should know Secretary Rubio's office has released information, a travel advisory, saying it's unsafe for any American to go to Haiti, yet he wants to deport Haitians back to the country they left for reasons of fear, economic hardship, etc. What if you failed to comply? What would happen in the city?
7: There are specific consequences around violations of law that could be anywhere from audits to penalties around how knowingly the law was flaunted or not followed. I think, there's an entire legal movement right now as well, particularly focusing on our TPS holders or former TPS holders, about going through the court system and asserting the injustice of what's happening. I think in the day-to-day, we never want to put the city of Boston in a place where we're opening ourselves up to legal liability when we are stewarding the entire city's resources. We are in court against the Trump administration. We've now been, I think, over 30 times involved in one lawsuit or another, whether they were attacking us on our own public safety laws related to protecting immigrant residents or attacking our fair housing program, which they say discriminates against white residents, which is absolutely false, or federal funding that we have actually won the right to continue to use and deploy for our residents. We are very careful that when we make decisions, it is whatever we can do to protect our residents, we do it and we stand on the law. And in this case, there are also other avenues to help individual employees when they do want to come forward and avail themselves of the Office of Immigrant Advancement's legal consultations. If you are not able to lean on TPS as employment authorization, there are other avenues. If you have a pending application for another kind of pathway to citizen to legal status or citizenship, there are other ways to secure work authorization. So our legal services community is doing incredible work right now. Our legal community, I should say, is doing incredible work right now in legal services. Many, many attorneys volunteering their time, getting involved, helping sort out person by person, family by family, what are the options and how do we stabilize each family?
6: Adam in the North End, you are first with the mayor of the city of Boston. Welcome to the show. Hi.
8: Yes. Good morning, Jim. Good morning, Marjorie. Good morning, Mayor Wu.
7: Good morning.
8: Morning. Last week, Councillor Flynn blocked a measure in the city council that was proposed to help people from Haiti and other ethnic Syria, too, with who have lost their TPS with housing issues. I understand he was concerned about the financial impact of it, but can you speak to that? And would you urge the city councilor to change his mind and come back? I know the city council doesn't meet till August 26th, so I think that's too much time to wait. What do you think? Would you urge the council to change his position? Can the council come back early and pass this?
7: Yeah, I mean, it's very disappointing at a time when our residents are under attack for their housing stability, for their right to education, for their very ability to survive and support their families and have a sense of safety and belonging in this country. When Boston is a city that has seen what happens when we're a community for everyone, we become the safest that we can possibly be. We become the most economically powerful and supported that we could be. We become the best World Cup host city because people recognize the sense of diversity and belonging and fun that can cross cultural and neighborhood and other boundaries here. So it is really important to speak in one voice, protecting our residents and sending that message. On this particular instance, a city council resolution is non-binding, so it did not necessarily mean that there was a dollar amount that would have been spent that all of a sudden is not going to be spent. We are, on the administration side, doing everything we can possibly do to support our residents, including our Haitian community members, including our TPS holders. And the idea that the statement that Councillor Lujan brought forward around, and Councillor Pepin, around ensuring we were coordinating all those services to make it as easy and simple as possible is a really important initiative and one that we are going to continue working with them on. So we are going to keep doing that regardless. So rest assured, it doesn't mean just because Councillor Flynn was again blocking a particular measure that is causing calamity. We're doing it anyway. But it is a disappointing message at a time when our residents need to know that we have their backs, and we are going to do anything possible as urgently as possible to be the city that they have helped build.
6: Adam, thank you much for your call and your concern. We appreciate it.
5: You know, we've talked to you a lot about cycling in the city and making the streets safer for cyclists. Terrible tragedy, 36-year-old Louisa Gag, who was a city transportation planner and an avid cyclist, and someone that you knew was struck and killed by an 18-wheeler on Mission Hill. That was earlier this summer. I know you told BUR that you were very upset, furious, never going to get over it. So is there anything post this awful tragedy that has changed?
7: There's been work prior and certainly in the days since the loss of Louisa to ensure we're doing everything that we can. Boston has long been a city that is working to lead on keeping people safe in every way. That is how one might traditionally think about public safety and violence prevention, and that is on our streets too. Our streets cut through every aspect of your life, and every single resident in Boston has feedback and is impacted by how our streets are designed. Pedestrian safety, cyclist safety, whether seniors can cross the roads, whether you can count on the bus getting there on time, or whether the T is you know, has slow zones or doesn't have slow zones, whether car traffic is unbearable and causing you to want to move out of the city, or whether you can put all the pieces of your life together and access the great opportunities that we're working on. It all comes back to whether it's connected, reliable, affordable for everyone to access. And so I have put out some, I wanted to make sure to communicate very clearly what had been in progress and what we're continuing to do, ensuring first and foremost that we are prioritizing the work of well-designed, well-maintained, reliable, safe streets across our city, 800 miles of roadway, plus all the sidewalks and crosswalks and everything to maintain, closing key gaps in our various networks for transit priority and for cycling, as well as making sure those are protected and safe along the way. Effective enforcement, because you could design a street perfectly to accommodate every use, but then if a car is still blocking the crosswalk or the bike lane, it makes it unsafe for everyone. Or if cars are zooming through red lights, it makes it incredibly dangerous. And we're working, one, to be able to more effectively and efficiently issue those tickets. We need some support on legislation that would allow the City of Boston to have that power. We are now the I want to make 2 points on this. One on moving violations. There is legislation up at the State House that would allow for red light cameras, yeah, like other states already have, to capture when people are breaking the laws and then to immediately issue them a ticket. That does have a clear and immediate deterrent effect on behavior. And then the other set of violations is parking violations. So right now, the City of Boston is bound by state law that we can only issue a ticket when someone, one of our traffic enforcement officers, physically goes and puts a ticket on the windshield of a vehicle that's violating something. We are the only city in the Commonwealth that still has that requirement. Other cities now are able to use photo enforcement in different ways or are moving towards that. We should be able to do that too, because we get photos all the time. And if we could set up photo enforcement, that would go a long way. We are going to begin to take the 311 and we're setting up a different app for people to report issues. But we are going to begin to take those photos that we have and communicate, once we have the license plate numbers of vehicles who are parking in dangerous ways, send them a letter. Since we can't issue the ticket yet until the law changes, send them a letter that they are putting others' lives at risk, that this is illegal behavior and a violation, that we were not able to get to their windshield to ticket, but that we expect them to change their behavior. And we're also working towards bike enforcement and sending enforcement officers on bicycles to move more efficiently through bike lanes and other more congested areas. And then, last big topic, two more, school zones and pedestrian safety, targeting where our kids are. The most crashes that we have for pedestrians are near schools and parks and playgrounds. And so really focusing there on how we add the crosswalks, add the protections so that our little ones and their families are safe. And then ensuring we're using technology to manage traffic for traffic flow that is efficient for everyone. We now have changed the signal timing at nearly 200 intersections throughout the city using AI and analyzing Google Maps data of when traffic is red, yellow, and green at different times of day. If we can continue to improve and upgrade our signal technology, we should be able to have buses go right through and get a green when they approach a stoplight, and we should be able to have more real-time adjustments of the signals to help traffic move along as quickly as possible.
5: Who could change that law about being able to ticket without physically?
7: The state legislature.
5: This is another thing that the state legislature has to change.
6: Do you think, before we leave this topic, and it's clear, I listened to the BR interview, I've heard you speak about this, you've been criticized around some street and transportation issues for wanting too much control, which slows down the process. In retrospect, do you have any regrets about how you handled these kinds of issues in the wake of the death of this woman who you knew?
7: I take every detail of our city very seriously. And I see it as the job of any leader within an organization to be able to understand at a 30,000 foot view and also at the ground level how decisions are being made and where resources are being allocated. And so we are still in the midst of rebuilding and getting our streets and roadway operations

0: easily that it was being written about right now based on what some of the headlines and the concerns have been, that historically there has always been a push and pull in every transportation and streets department about when are you maintaining and managing the operations of repaving, making sure you're keeping crosswalks and sidewalks built up and smooth and safe, and when are you doing new things and using your dollars and capital investments to add a pedestrian bump out or to add a new bike lane that is protected with either posts or concrete or some other barriers. We haven't gotten that balance right all the time in the city, and it's always been a push and pull over the last 15 years. And so when we, over the last 4 years, made a historic investment in closing key remaining gaps in the cycling network, we more than doubled the amount of protected cycling mileage that existed in Boston. But we did it in a way that was fast and cost effective, with plastic posts that quickly become damaged after every single snow season. And then at $300 a post, they get knocked down by trash trucks 1 week or snow plows 1 winter, and then it's another cost, and soon the money is going there instead of repaving streets when we began to see falling behind and deterioration of roadways when we weren't getting that balance right. Now, over the last year, we've been retooling, and I have been involved in every single detail to say, how are we deciding where speed humps go? Did we ask the community? Do we have a process that's beyond just an algorithm that feeds things in? Are we going on site and talking to neighbors? Are we thinking about the context of this street versus that one differently? And are we coordinating all of our processes so that instead of thinking, do we put our dollars to repaving so we have smooth streets for drivers, or do we and bus riders and cyclists, or do we build new things so we can improve safety and urgently close gaps that are there in safety? We have to do both so that our repaving is driven not only by how deteriorated the road is, but also by where the most urgent safety concerns are. And anytime any street is being repaved, that's when you also go in and look to see, should we add a crosswalk? Should we change the configuration?
1: So very quickly, do you think the criticism has been unfair of your involvement in this?
0: There's no fair or unfair. I think the reason why Boston is the best in so many categories is because we hold ourselves to really high standards. And that is the role in city government, to take any bit of feedback, criticism, complaint, or raising a concern or a fear that someone experienced that someone tells you, and to really think about what are the options to translate this into something better? What can we do to fix the situation? And how do we then ensure that that is also what the larger community needs in terms of balance, and that what's good for cyclists is good for drivers. And I think we've created this false dichotomy between the two camps. But when we do our services right, when we do our community engagement right, when we do our street design right, we're able to serve everyone's needs.
1: That's Mayor Wu. If you want to talk to her, 877-301-8970.
2: Craig is at the Boston Public Library microphone. Craig, go ahead.
1: Hello, Craig.
3: Hi. I have a question about the elections that are upcoming. There's a rumor, I'm going to be a poll worker in Charlestown. There are rumors that there are going to be federal agents coming into the poll stations. And is your office, or is there any guidance from the state regarding how that's going to be approached?
0: Yes, it is. As we know, more than a rumor. First of all, I like your shirt. I love your shirt. We got to bring back the vibes. We did get notification through social media that we are among the handful of cities that the Trump administration is planning to send federal election monitors to. We run safe, secure, free elections every year with multiple avenues to vote. The primary election is September 1st this year, so it's coming up very, very soon, and mail ballots have already gone out the door to the first wave of residents who requested them. So residents are voting now by mail. You also have early voting starting very soon in a couple days, and then election day September 1st. So we will be monitoring the monitors in this situation, but we have been working very closely with the Secretary of State's office to ensure that we have the latest technology. Now all of our poll workers using what are called poll pads, so that we can check in every voter, know how many ballots are given out, how many are needed, monitor the supply of all the ballots. The upgrades in technology over the

0: The last year, year and a half have been really, really intensive, and our elections department has worked incredibly hard, done a great job on that, and we are prepared to administer elections as we always do, including in this current federal context.
1: Craig, thanks for your call. You know, before we take a break, I'm just thinking about what you said in the first 30 minutes here. The mayor of Boston learned about federal monitors being targeted at Boston from social media. Marjorie asked you a question about, is there an ICE facility on the way in downtown Boston? You've done Freedom of Information requests. Can't get a response from our own government. This is not, you're not asking Vladimir Putin to...
0: It's not just that they're not responding to us. They're attacking us. They're suing us. They're taking away our funding. They're doing everything they can to undermine the places that prove why they are wrong about everything. Their philosophy under this current administration at the federal level is that public is bad. Public is where you meet people who look different than you and speak a different language or worship differently or love differently. And when public gets together, that's when billionaires can't make as much money. And so in order to do what they're doing, to cut science funding and to pare back environmental protections so that the coal, gas, fossil fuel companies make as much money as possible, so that the financial executives make as much money as possible. They need to be able to have the money come from somewhere to go to gigantic corporate tax cuts and gun violence, public education, fair housing. Those are all ways that we build power at the grassroots level that is stronger than any dictator or any autocratic administration. That is the single biggest threat, is to and the way that they are trying to dismantle cities like Boston, who showed the entire world over the summer what it means when you are beautiful, welcoming to all, family friendly, investing in the public good. It's tactics of intimidation, of drawing our resources into legal battles, and we know we're on the right side of the law. I hope that these midterm elections will also continue to just dampen the momentum here as we get towards 2028. But we're going to have a lot of rebuilding to do. And I would say, again, going back to the last question about September 1st, we have to hold ourselves accountable to that too. There are legislators, there are people on the ballot right now who have taken votes alongside those who are trying to terrorize our immigrant communities or undermine reproductive rights or take us backwards on climate or give tax cuts, tax breaks to corporate interests over residents. If our proposal that we had put forward for residential tax relief that the city council passed three times, that the House of Representatives passed twice, and then got blocked by the Senate when Senator Collins and Senator Brownsberger stepped up and blocked that. If that had gone through, Boston residents would have saved more than $150 million over the last 2 years in property taxes. Instead, that went to tax cuts for corporate interests here in Massachusetts, here in the city of Boston. And so this is all important and real to talk about at the federal level and to organize, but our everyday government and our local decisions also have to be held to the same
1: standards. Before we leave, we're going to take a break, but since you brought it up very quickly, there was a piece in the Globe the other day, which I'm sure you read, by a leader or something of the group that was responsible for the repeal of rent control in 1994 on the ballot, citing a study from the Lincoln Land Institute, or whatever it's called, saying that vis-a-vis your plan that you're just referencing, that the effective tax rate for owner-occupied houses in Boston is half the national average. Is that true?
0: Okay, so I have read that entire Lincoln Land Institute report. I didn't get to read the one that just came out this year, but I went through it extensively last year and the year before as we were going through the tax legislation conversation. And there's the key sleight of hand that they're doing. First of all, this organization's goal is to advance corporate, in this case, trying to reduce property taxes for commercial interests rather than homeowner-occupied residential interests. And I do not begrudge them that. That is what a lobbying organization is supposed to do, is to make their best case that they possibly can. But it is important to understand what they are, I think, sometimes confusing or putting out in a confusing way, that a rate is different from an amount. And so if you go through that exact report, it goes through all 50 states and the largest cities in each of them, and what the tax rate is for residents and what it is for commercial interests. It is true that Boston ranks about halfway in the pack or lower down in the rate that is assessed on residents. We are about halfway in the middle of the pack when it comes to corporate rate. But when you turn it into absolute dollars, the report, at least from the last one that I read from last year, notes in there that when you apply that rate to the rapidly increasing property values in Boston, we have among the highest total tax bills anywhere out of those cities. And these, I mean, it's all, you can sort of pick and choose, cherry pick data to make whatever case you want to make, I suppose. But there's nothing more real than hearing from our residents. And I have been in conversations with the state senators, right? I've spoken with senators who represent multiple communities, and Senator Brownsburg has said he believes that Boston paid too little in property taxes relative to Belmont and some of the other communities. At the same time that they prevented Boston from having our compromise temporary provision go through that Boston had already put in place under Mayor Menino, and it was temporary and it worked, it stabilized things, and then it returned to the usual tax code. At the same time, they blocked that for Boston. Watertown had just about the same tax shift proposal go through. And for all the, oh, we can't change precedent, this would affect entire state if Boston gets to do this, other communities have had the same exact problems. And I'm thrilled for Watertown that they were able to have their solution move forward. We just wanted to have the ability to do the same to protect Boston residents. But, you know, I think what's clear here through this situation, which is really wonky and hard to understand when it's about municipal finances and taxes and is it this data point or that data point, however complicated a policy newsletter or op-ed or however wordy the explanations are, the result is the same. We have senators representing Boston right now who don't feel the urgency to act because they don't see government's role, they don't see government's job as needing to take charge of problems that communities members are facing.
1: This is Collins and Brownsburger you're talking about.
0: That's correct. And there are great people running for office right now who feel very differently. Daniel Lander running in Fenway, Alston Brighton, and then Watertown, Cambridge. Latoya Gale running in South Boston, Dorchester, Chinatown, Southend. September 1st is Election Day. Please, no matter where you live, no matter who your representation is, get involved, get out to vote. It matters just as much to vote in 2028 for a new president. It matters just as much to vote for your local state legislators this cycle.
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4: 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Needless to say, we're at the Boston Public Library, and we're joined for the rest of this hour, in the first half of the hour, by Mayor Michelle Wu. You can contact her at 877-301-8970 or talk to our colleagues, and we'll get to you as fast as we can.
5: Okay, the mayor, as usual, has brought us presents.
6: Okay.
5: What do we have today?
6: This is, please pass this along to a little one in your life. These are from our Boston Reads program, where we're trying to encourage literacy and really the experience of reading together. So the book Abuela is one that all of our kindergartners will read in school this year. And we have also created story stops now, where you can, out in the neighborhoods, there are stickers on the sidewalk that have a QR code of a particular story you can stop to read. We launched one at a outside a fire station that was about Boston firefighters. And anyway, this is summer fun as we're starting to move into back to school and getting our readers engaged.
4: Okay, Dolliver, can I take this one here?
5: Oh, sure.
4: Dolliver from Northeastern, you're on with the mayor of the city of Boston. Welcome.
7: Hi, Mayor Wu. I was wondering if you've been following the ongoing crisis of the Boston Symphony Orchestra. If so, I'm familiar with the Red Flower campaign, which was actually started by two Boston residents in support of the BSO musicians, as well as Maestro Angus Nelson. Those two gents have been managed to mobilize thousands of people to stand in solidarity with the musicians. And I was hoping you could share your thoughts on what it means when a nonprofit such as the BSO pushes aside those artists who create such beautiful music and ignore the thousands of fans that have been speaking up over the past many months. Thank you for your service in our beloved city.
4: Thank you, Dolliver.
6: Thank you for calling in. You know, as at least Jim and Marjorie know, the BSO has a very special spot in my heart. It was the first kind of expenditure that I made as a young professional before I could really afford it to have a young professional subscription to the orchestra to be able to go. And I've now had the chance to see how involved they are in the community and to even play alongside some of the incredible, incredible artists and musicians who are there. And it is deeply painful to see a rift and rupture in the various parts of this institution that the city leans on so much. You know, I don't know the ins and outs of every part of what's happening. I do know that the musicians have continued to produce just gorgeous, unbelievable sound and concerts and continue to share their love with the city and at Tanglewood with the larger community. And I also know that organizational change is really hard all the time. In our institution in the city of Boston, there are, you know, conversations every day about what direction we should take the city. And to be able to have processes in place or to be able to have leadership that is fully aligned is really important across all the different pillars of that. And so I am going to continue supporting the institution. And I know Chad has been a great partner for the city of Boston when it comes to expanding our Boston Family Days and doing work directly in the community. Andres, of course, is a treasure, but there are times when it doesn't work out, and I don't know the details of exactly why it hasn't worked out, but I hope that we can get to a point soon where everyone feels cared for and that this institution can be whole. Onto the next phase of a chapter of their story, and we at the City of Boston will be there to support however and whenever we can.
4: By the way, I've just urged people who missed yesterday's show, Thomas Dinsmore was with us and did a brilliant job of responding to some of the concerns of the management at the BSO. That's available at youtube.com/GBHnews. Charles, yeah. I'm sorry.
5: Oh, no, go ahead.
4: Charles is at the mic. Hello, Charles. What's up?
8: Hello. Hello, Mayor.
6: Hello.
8: I'm a proud special education teacher with Boston Public Schools.
6: Thank you for your service.
8: So I just wanted to get an understanding of where you stand on the budget cuts that are going to be made for this year.
6: Our budget is done and being implemented at this point. I will say, just in terms of how we get to set our budget every year, revenues and taxes are bound by Prop 2.5, and as long as Boston, unlike most other cities in the country, cannot make our own decisions about how to fund city services, we're sort of buckled in, cinched really tight by that 2.5% limit, when every year other costs for inflation, for healthcare, to support our workforce are going up by far more than 2.5%. So this last year, our budget projections, every time we got updates on how healthcare was going, they got worse and worse. Usually you plan for the worst and then it gets better. But this year, you know, a combination of different factors, but we had healthcare costs go up by 20% in terms of what the city was being charged. And at the same time, enrollment, as you know, enrollment patterns across the country have shown the number of students going down, although Boston had sort of stabilized, and then under the Trump administration and their immigration policies began to decline again. We did make some very painful adjustments that probably should have needed to have been reckoned with many years ago in terms of keeping programs or buildings open that were not matching where the enrollment patterns were actually going. And so when it comes to budget cuts, the total budget for the city went up compared to last year. Our revenues went up compared to last year. BPS and the dollars allocated to the Boston Public Schools went up by more than any other department relative to all the city departments. But the issue is that it wasn't enough, because costs have been going up so much on those fixed things that we can't control, that are just, we're in a really high inflationary period. And so it is incredibly painful. I think if we were not subject to the strict constraints of Prop 2.5, or if we had not had just an outright rejection of our ideas and compromises at the State Senate for that we had put forward around revenue, or if we had had any of our proposals that we've sent up to the State House for more revenue, like transfer fee that would have funded affordable housing, which could have then freed up funding for other things, or more funding for MSBA that would help redo even more school buildings, there are ways that we need to be getting at the underlying issue here. We only can spend what we have to spend. And when costs are going up so fast, the system that was put in place isn't working for cities across the Commonwealth. A record number of cities had to go to the ballot to ask for Prop 2.5 overrides. And sometimes by just a couple dozen votes, they did not get the authorization to increase their revenues and had to cut firefighters and police and teachers. And we have not had to make direct cuts for budget purposes alone. We did make adjustments on enrollment so that we preserve the student-teacher ratio and sort of went back to the truing up of the baseline that, again, should have been reckoned with a while ago. But I'm very concerned that it may get worse before it gets better. And we need every city's plight right now to be recognized, that the funding systems aren't working out how they need to be in this current economic environment. My kids are in the Boston Public Schools. We're getting ready for back to school. I was just at ALI, August Leadership Institute, with all of our school leaders and the superintendent earlier in the week. And this is the most important investment that we can make, the best return that we get on our dollars. And it's incredibly painful to know that we can't provide that soft landing, can't go above and beyond to what we want to do because we're cinched so tight. We've done the best that we can to be responsible about that. But it is a larger fight that I am ready and continuing to take on around how we get the revenues overall that will allow us to do what we need to do.
4: You know, you've mentioned several times in your answer to Charles, Prop 2.5, and several months ago you said on our show that you thought the legislature should consider repealing Prop 2.5, and I think you, I think you may have had second thoughts afterwards. Where are you today on what the legislature should do around Prop 2.5?
6: I haven't, I'm not back and forth or second thoughts. I think what happened was initially I answered a yes or no question and probably should have just given more details then. But the question when asked was, should Prop 2.5 be repealed or changed? Yes, it needs to be. Do I believe that we should just scrap our tax code entirely? No, but here's what we need. The benefits of Prop 2.5 are that by setting a certain number, it does provide stability, right? So we then give homeowners the sense that, you know, in stable times when commercial values aren't fluctuating wildly, generally there's a little bit more predictability. For cities, it does mean that our 2.5% is something that we can rely on, even though it can be very unfair how that gets allocated between residents and commercial interest in certain years. Stability is important. However, Prop 2.5 was designed at a time when they were not, I don't think, ever anticipating inflationary costs, the rate of inflation being way higher than 2.5%, like 10 times higher in certain cases. And so cities need to be able to have the flexibility to make the investments that count. And
4: so what should they do? Just give you the power to tax locally rather than, what should they do?
6: Other cities around the country have that set up. The city of Boston would gladly do that, and we would do that responsibly, and we're accountable to the voters and how we do that. If that is not the system that we're starting with, which is not, we need to, at the very least, have tweaks to the current system where, in very high inflationary years, the cities have the flexibility to apportion between residential and commercial differently, or to be able to make investments that then don't count against the cap that is holding us back.
4: So 2.5 might be inflation connected is what one of the things you're suggesting. Yes.
6: Yes. You know, okay. And it also comes down to local aid that New York City, for example, net, you know, every city receives some amount of dollars from the state, and we also have to pay dollars to the state. In the city of Boston, we have to pay more than $100 million to the MBTA for a local assessment. We have to pay for a charter school, chargeback system, this and that and the other. On net, when you even all of that out, state funding is about 2% of the city of Boston's budget, net, the in and out. In New York, it's about four times that. And their state has also stepped up and provided $1 billion for childcare to be expanded to two-year-olds. And so that kind of partnership, being able to work with a shared agenda for the hub city that is connected with every city across the Commonwealth and in conversation with those cities, and then working to access the tax dollars that we all generate and ensure that the state and city are aligned in how we're doing that, that's really important. And again, that is why these this election matters and why we need to have representation that understands that urgency.
5: You know, speaking of taxes, and we'll get to the BU deal you cut in just a few minutes, but people realize that Boston is full of tax-exempt property, you know, city colleges, universities, hospitals, et cetera. There's something called a pilot program, payment in lieu of taxes. And some places, GBH, are paying their full share, for example. Some of the hospitals, like Beth Israel. But a lot of places are not paying their full share at all. They're just 20%, 50%. And they just seem to get away with it. That would make a difference if all these places, Roxbury Latin School is paying nothing. That's a private school with high tuition, so I don't get that. But anyway, can anything be done about that, to have people pay what they're supposed to be paying?
6: So more than half of the city's land parcels, if I have my numbers right, are actually tax exempt. It's nonprofits, large institutions like the sectors that you mentioned, and public property, so state property, for instance, or city property. And when our payment in lieu of taxes program was started now, probably about 16 years ago, it was really revolutionary because there's no legal way for cities, there's no legal way to require institutions that are tax exempt to pay taxes, right? That is a federal designation they get. But in recognition that they use our city roadways and first responders and other services, and they rely on the stability of their local community for the university to thrive or for the hospital to have patients, we have been revamping that program. It's not only being able to come to agreements with individual institutions like BU and Northeastern, Wentworth, to be able to increase the pilot payment that they're making, but also to be clear about where those dollars are going. We now have specific housing commitments, recognizing that student housing and where students live are a big part of the supply that's available for families and for residents in Boston, and being able to engage universities in that partnership goes a long way. Our hospitals also, I think the other key thing to keep in mind about these institutions is that just as the city of Boston is under attack, they really are industries that underpin Boston, and they have been very directly under attack. Science, research, healthcare, education, higher education, our Boston and Cambridge institutions in particular, just in the eye of the storm. And so we want to both strengthen what they're doing, be able to protect the important work that they're contributing to the community, and also ensure that they are working with us so that we make the most of the dollars they put into our neighborhoods.
4: Wait, we only have 30 seconds. Couldn't the legislature, couldn't they mandate that a certain level of what would be the property taxes of a nonprofit have to be paid? They could address the situation rather than you having to go hat in hand one by one to every, I don't mean you personally, but one-on-one to every single institution, right?
6: I'm not sure if it's state law could override federal law. Maybe there's a separate state tax that could be
4: assessed. And not churches and stuff like that, but regular nonprofits, yeah. Universities, school, that kind of thing. They could, well, whatever.
6: It's possible,
4: We're out of time, we'll get to it.
6: I will say a quick example. We created a housing fund. All of our hospitals turned their community mitigation dollars into that revolving loan fund. It has now helped stabilize more than 1,000 families. So there's possibilities of good work. We just have to keep going at it.
4: Okay. Mayor Woods, good to see
5: you
4: as always.
5: Thank you very much, Mayor.
4: Thank you
5: for coming in. Thank you to the mayor, and thank you those of you listening to another edition of Boston Public Radio. Thanks to people that came down to the Boston Public Library. Keep up with us 24/7 wherever our podcast. Check out our TikTok page, Boston Public Radio. Tomorrow we're going to talk with two Lowell residents pushing back against a data center expansion there, plus former Massachusetts Secretary of Public Safety Andrew Cabral, Congressman Jake Auchincloss, and David Steiner, who was terrorized along with his family by eBay, and they fought back and they won. I want to thank our crew, Zoe Matthews, Hannah Loss, Ariana Gonzalez, Jack Siciliano, our engineer, John McClaw Parker, our executive producer, Jane Bologna. Special thanks to BPL staff, Maddie Geyer, Patrick Lally, Juan Jose Cadena, our security team, Darius and Derek, our host of the Newsfeed Cafe and across the street at the Lenox Hotel, the Curiosity Desk with Edgar B. Hurd III is right after us here at the library. He'll speak with, he's not at the library. Is he at the library today, Edgar? No, he's not.
4: I'm not telling you.
5: He is not. Sorry about that. He'll speak with Sky and Telescope's Kelly Beatty, live from Spain for today's eclipse. There's an eclipse today, Jim. Mm. And the Culture Show with Jared Bowen starts at 2. They are going to be here at the Boston Public Library. And you can see Jared and the crew right here at 2 o'clock. I'm Marjorie Egan.
4: Jim Bradley.
5: Thank you so much for tuning
4: in.
5: Hope you can tune in tomorrow and have a great day.
4: Bye.

0: From the stories of centuries past to discoveries that will define our future, how did we get here's how-tos, and more. Journey with us down the rabbit hole on the Curiosity Desk. 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
3: I'm Edgar B. Herwick III. Today on the Curiosity Desk, for the first time since 1905, folks in Spain will be treated to a total solar eclipse. Sky and Telescope senior editor Kelly Beattie has spent the last 35 years following solar eclipses around the globe, and this one's no different. He'll zoom in from Alcon Yee. After that, we meet the woman leading the Center for Coastal Studies, a nonprofit based out of Provincetown that, among other things, has been leading life-saving rescue missions for whales off of Massachusetts. That includes two humpback whales in 2 days last week. Whew! After that, in the market for a car but not sure where to start, and not sure how to scrounge up enough money to afford even a lemon, we've got a financial planner joining to help answer your questions. Give us a call or text. It's all ahead this hour on the Curiosity Desk.
4: Live from NPR News in Washington, I'm Kristen Wright. Inflation cooled a bit last month as gas and grocery prices fell. NPR's Scott Horsley reports on the latest cost of living figures from the Labor Department.
5: Consumer prices in July were up 3.4% from a year ago. That's a slightly smaller annual increase than the month before. Prices rose just 0.1% between June and July. Rising rents and airfares during the month were partially offset by falling prices for gasoline and groceries. Gasoline prices are still much higher than they were a year ago. Electricity prices are also climbing faster than overall inflation. Stripping out volatile food and energy prices, core inflation was 2.5% over the last 12 months. Easing inflation will be welcome news for the Federal Reserve. The central bank has promised to bring price hikes under control. Scott Horsley, NPR News, Washington.
4: The results of the latest round of primary elections are mixed. In Minnesota, Democrats back the more progressive candidate in the U.S. Senate race. Clay Masters from Minnesota Public Radio says immigration has been a key issue there.
6: The state's Lieutenant Governor Peggy Flanagan, she won. The race between her and Congresswoman Angie Craig was really centered around President Trump's immigration crackdown this past winter here. That's what you heard a lot from in the ads. There was, more than 3,000 federal agents that aimed at deporting undocumented immigrants that came to the state last winter, ultimately led to the fatal shootings of Renee Good and Alex Pretty. Flanagan recently, regularly, really, went after Craig during the primary for a vote she made in Congress backing a GOP-backed immigration bill. Craig said she regretted that vote.
4: Flanagan will face Republican and former sports journalist Michelle Tafoya in November. If elected, Flanagan would be the first Native American woman to serve in the Senate. President Trump took a secret flight out of Turkey last month after Israel warned the U.S. of an Iranian threat against Air Force One. NPR's Daniel Estrin reports that's according to a person familiar with the matter.
7: Israel had intelligence of a possible threat of Iranian missiles toward Air Force One and shared that intelligence with the U.S., according to a person briefed on the matter, not authorized to speak publicly. The warning prompted Trump to be secretly flown out of Turkey on a different plane. Air Force One flew separately. That news was first reported by the Washington Post. When asked about it late Tuesday, Trump said he was following instructions from the Secret Service. This comes amid rising tensions between the U.S. and Iran, with no progress toward reopening the Strait of Hormuz. Daniel Estrin, NPR News, Tel Aviv.
4: The death toll from Monday's earthquake in Colombia has risen to more than 250 people. 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
8: GBH Radio Newsroom in Boston. I'm Judy Ewell. From the GBH Radio Newsroom in Boston, I'm Judy Ewell. Authorities are expected to say more this afternoon about a death investigation in Acton. A woman and a teenage boy were found dead inside a home on Martha Lane during a well-being check last night. Police took a third member of the household, 17-year-old Arjun Aravind, into custody. Middlesex County DA Marion Ryan and Acton's Police Chief Douglas Sterniolo discussed the investigation.
9: They are related. We're not going to discuss the nature of that relationship. As you can imagine, family notifications are not complete.
10: First and foremost, I just want to say that our thoughts are with the family. Obviously, this is a tragedy for everybody involved.
8: Authorities haven't released the names of the deceased. West Nile virus has been discovered in a mosquito sample in Worcester. According to the State Department of Public Health, the state says no human cases are reported and the city's risk level is moderate. Officials say truck-mounted pesticide spraying will get underway tomorrow in the general area where the virus was reported, but residents can also opt out of having their property sprayed. A partial solar eclipse is due to peak within the hour in Massachusetts. The U.S. is outside the path of totality, so only about 16% of the event is visible during the peak of the eclipse. NASA advises wearing special glasses for solar viewing before you look up at the sky. In sports, the Red Sox going for a win against the Blue Jays tonight. A sunny, beautiful summer day, highs in the 80s this afternoon. Clouds tonight, lows in the 60s. Sunny tomorrow, a chance of showers. Right now it's 85 in Boston.
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0: Welcome to the Curiosity Desk on GBH 89.7. I'm Edgar B. Herbig III. 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Well, today, mainland Europe will be treated to its first solar eclipse since 1999, which just so happens to coincide with the Perseid meteor shower. Now, the actual path of totality will begin crossing the western portion of Greenland and clipping over the eastern corner of Iceland before making its way across Spain, a first in over 120 years. On the scene right now, as he's been for pretty much every eclipse since 1991, we're joined via Zoom by Kelly Beattie, senior editor of Sky and Telescope magazine. Now, as you're hearing this conversation, the eclipse is happening in about an hour for Spaniards, so that Kelly can manage all of his Sky and Telescope business. We're pre-taping this conversation. It's about 11 o'clock Eastern time as I read this. All the same, joining us now from Alcañí, Spain, Kelly Beattie. Kelly, it's so great to have you.
1: Oh, always a pleasure, Edgar.
0: How are the vibes in Alcañí right now, just a few hours before the big event?
1: Yeah, this is a town of 17,000 people, and they are bananas. They have been anticipating this, partly because they know we were coming. We have 80 people in our group. This place we're at is called Aparador. It's a converted castle. Now it's a hotel. And we booked this place 5 years ago. So we are quite the toast of the town. I just had lunch with the mayor, and you know, it's all good. The position here, as you mentioned, we are in the path. The path's only about 180 miles wide for this. And so as that moon's shadow literally crawls across the earth, you have to be in the right place at the right time. Not unlike what happened in 2017 and 2024 in the United States. You know, these eclipses of the sun, total eclipses, happen about every 18 months. And it's been 2.5 years, so we're overdue. We're just desperate to see the tower.
0: How's that? I mean, obviously, if you're going to have an eclipse of the sun, you need a day where you can kind of see the sun. You don't want too much cloud cover. How's the weather looking?
1: Yeah, that's a good question. You know, we picked Spain over Greenland and Iceland, which would have sure been a lot cooler this time of year, let me tell you.
0: Yeah.
1: Because the weather prospects, based on decades of satellite imagery, were the best here. And it's panning out. We have beautiful, clear skies. One thing we are dealing with is, like Canada some months ago, Spain has had a lot of wildfires. And so there is some haze in the sky, but that should actually improve the drama of the effect. We'll see. I'll let you know in a few hours.
0: You listen to the Curiosity Desk. We're talking with Kelly Beattie from Sky and Telescope. He's on the scene of a total solar eclipse in Alcañí, Spain. So who do you have with you? Like, who goes to Spain for an eclipse? What's the mix of folks?
1: Yeah, there's a word for people like me who are eclipse junkies. It's called eclipsophile. And, you know, there had been a few thousand of us worldwide, but those two eclipses in the U.S. just swelled the numbers. So yeah, People just want to do this. And you know, the thing is, we may or may not see the eclipse. I think we're going to be lucky today. But even if you don't, you're someplace exotic, someplace you've always wanted to go to. And so that it just makes it a complete package. And so these people that are coming with me are pretty eclipse savvy. As I might have mentioned, we rented and chartered this hotel 5 years ago, and we've been sold out for at least 2 years.
0: So as you say, you know, you've got a lot of eclipsophiles with you. You yourself, I guess, are categorizing yourself as an eclipsophile. I mean, why? Like, what is it about eclipses that keep you going? Like, are you not sick of this? Like, how many eclipses have you seen? Do you know how many? Or have you lost count?
1: No. There is some merit to keeping track. This will be number 16 total eclipses for me. There's another kind of total eclipse where the moon doesn't quite cover the sun and leaves a ring in the sky called an annular. I've got 8 of those. So I am one of the more senior people that you'll. I started in 1991 doing this. You know, it is there. Each one is unique. And they are obviously the setting is different here. For example, the one in 2024, the sun was really high in the sky as we saw it from Texas. This one will be just a few minutes before sunset, and it'll be very, very dramatic, a very different feel both geometrically and visually from what we saw back in Texas.
0: So when you sort of, you know, as you said, this is number 16 for you. You got a lot of people with you who have seen these before. Is there something fun in having some first timers along too? Somebody who's going to experience it for the first time? You got anybody who's like, sort of like, I don't even know what it's going to be like?
1: Yes, eclipse newbies. We have other words for them, but yes. And you know, there's a saying that we have here, when you, and this applies to anyone, check around the office there, anyone who saw the eclipse in 2024 for the first time, the first four words out of your mouth are, when's the next one?
0: Yep.
1: Because they are really habit forming. And, you know, it's the most dramatic natural celestial event that you can ever hope to see. Yeah. It's the sun completely going dark. You can understand why it was, these things were seen as portents of evil back in prehistory. The sun goes dark, bright stars come out, the sun's atmosphere, its corona, envelops what looks like a black bullet hole in the sky. Birds go to roost, the temperature drops, you feel tingling in your skin, the light takes on a silvery kind of color. It is so multisensory, and that's what keeps people coming back.
0: You listen to the Curiosity Desk. We're talking with Kelly Beatty from Sky and Telescope. He's on the scene of a solar eclipse in Spain. You're making my skin tingle right now, Kelly. I was lucky enough to be in Vermont for that full solar eclipse that we had a couple of years ago, and you're just reminding me of the just the eerie but majestic feeling that comes over you when you're standing there and it happens, you know?
1: Was that your first, Edgar?
0: That was my first.
1: And yet you're there and I'm here.
0: I know. Well, this is why I was like, if I can't be there, we got to get somebody who's there. Call Kelly. I know he'll be there.
1: Exactly.
0: So do we get anything here in the Boston area as part of this? Or we don't see anything. We're not going to notice anything, or are we going to notice something?
1: But yes, you do.
0: A
1: very wide swath of the Earth will see a partial eclipse. And in Boston, you'll see about maybe 15 or 20% of the sun's with a bite taken out of it. This will be around 2 o'clock p.m. Boston time. And you want to dredge up those eclipse glasses that you used back in 2024 because you will need them. Another way to do it is to... if you've got binoculars at home, right? Take those binoculars, strap them to a tripod, point the binoculars at the sun, open one side, don't look through it, but let the sun stream through onto a white card, and you'll be able to see that crescent chunk taken out of the sun very, very easily.
0: So there's some good advice for you out there. You still have time to find those binoculars and a white piece of paper so you can experience a very minor eclipse of the sun today here in New England. What we said also, Kelly, when I was introducing you, this is happening to coincide with the Perseid meteor shower. So do we get that here, right? We'll see that here.
1: Absolutely. And, you know, solar eclipses happen at new moon. And so the fact that it's new moon, there's no moon to interfere with these meteors. They call them the Perseids because they appear to radiate across the sky from the constellation Perseus, which rises in the northeast about 9 o'clock at night. So starting at 9, you can start seeing meteors. The later you can stay up, the higher in the sky Perseus gets and the more meteors you'll see. But you don't need to look in that direction. Just look wherever it's darkest, wherever you can get to someplace dark, a local baseball, little league field or soccer field or something like that, or get out of town. And then just kick back. With luck, if you're dark enough, you might see a Perseid flash across the sky every minute or two.
0: Every minute or two. So that's pretty
1: good. Yeah, it's one of the two best meteor showers all year. And everyone loves this one because it's in summer and the weather's nice and the bugs aren't too bad. It's really and you know, it's good for the whole family. You can have a contest to see who can count the most meteors.
0: There you go. And, you know, Kelly, we like to, when we have people's attention, do a little educating where we can. So remind us, when we see something like a Perseid meteor shower or any meteor shower, what exactly is happening? What are they? What are the meteors?
1: Yeah, these are little, you know, we see meteors all the time. The sky, the space is full of chips off of asteroids, but this is fundamentally different. There's a comet, it's named Swift-Tuttle. Discovered in the 1800s.
0: By Swift goes around and the Tuttle? Sun. Was it Swift and Tuttle who
1: by
0: found
1: Mr.
0: it?
1: By Mr. Swift and Mr. Tuttle.
0: There we go.
1: Yes, exactly. And it goes around the sun in 33 years. Now, the comet is nowhere near us. But as it goes around the sun repeatedly, it leaves behind a trail of junk in its orbit. And every August 12th, we plow through that junk and we get a big burst of meteors in our sky. Those particles are hitting way up in our atmosphere, 60, 70 miles up at 37 miles per second. I think that's 133,000 miles per hour, but and, you know, I haven't clocked it recently. And so those particles hit in the atmosphere, superheat the air along their path and cause it to glow white hot thousands of degrees. And that's what we see as that shooting star, that meteor.
0: Sort of the ultimate expression of one man's trash is another man's treasure, right?
1: Exactly.
0: So, Kelly, for folks who are listening here and jealous of the fact that there you are in beautiful Spain about to experience a total solar eclipse of the sun, when is the next one coming down the pike that people could reasonably look forward to and try to get somewhere to see? Or I guess another way to say it is, where are you going next and when?
1: You know, the next few are nowhere near the U.S. or Boston, Edgar, but they are in exotic places. And that's one of the big draws. You go someplace interesting. In February, there will be another kind of solar eclipse called annular or ring eclipse when the moon goes right across the sun, but it's farther from Earth, the moon is. And so you're left with a ring in the sky. And that will be visible from the Argentine Patagonia. Right at the foot of the Andes, and my wife and I are going for that. Then next August, about this time next year, will be the biggie. It will be crossing Africa and going right over Luxor, Egypt. It will last, the totality part will last about six and a half minutes, almost as long as it can possibly be. It'll be the longest total solar eclipse for the rest of our lives. And tens of thousands of people are headed to Egypt and places in northern Africa and southern Spain, too, to see that one.
0: Are you going to be there?
1: I will. I will, along with the tour group I have with me today is only 80 people only. Next year, I'm going to have 1,000 people to help keep track of.
0: No, what? How long ago did you make those arrangements?
1: You know, we make these plans well in advance. This castle that we're in, for example, we signed the charter to contract it 5 years ago. And so it's kind of a long game because solar eclipses, as we've been talking about, don't always happen where there's a lot of people or a lot of accommodation. And so sometimes if you want, you know, a quality place to view from, as we did, you really have to be early out of the gate to make sure that you can lock it down.
0: All right. We've been speaking with Kelly Beatty, senior editor of Sky and Telescope magazine, Eclipsophile, and just kind of waiting, looking at his clock, thinking in a couple hours from now, you're going to get to once again have one of those amazing experiences. Have a great time, Kelly. Enjoy it.
1: I will, Edgar. And let me just say, for those who are jealous, if you go to skyandtelescope.org, we'll have a link for different companies and organizations that are live streaming this eclipse, so you don't have to be totally left out.
0: Well, there you go. There you go. Thanks again, Kelly. Take care and have a good time.
1: All right, clear skies, Edgar. Take care.
0: When we return, two humpback whale rescues in 2 days from a team out in Provincetown. We meet their executive director when we come back. This is the Curiosity Desk. Don't go anywhere.
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0: 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I'm Edgar B. Herwick III. 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Well, last week, not one but two humpback whales were rescued off the coast of Massachusetts. First was last Wednesday, a baby humpback near Rockport. Scott Landry, director of the Center for Coastal Studies Marine Animal Entanglement Response Team, led the rescue. What was it like? Our producer, Olivia Corsio, caught up with him.
5: In this case, yeah, the whale was free swimming with its entanglement. And so we had to find a way of getting hold of the whale. We can't physically hold on to an animal like that. This was a small humpback whale, but probably weighs around 20 tons. And so what we do is use a grappling hook, and we throw that into the rope that's wrapped around the whale's body. And attached to that grappling hook is a long line and a buoy. That way, if the whale goes on a dive, we've got the buoy at the surface showing us where the whale is. So a lot of people would assume that we get in the water to disentangle whales. We definitely don't do that, because if we become entangled with the whale and they go on a dive, we're not going to last very long. So we do everything from small boats. And in this case, it was pretty straightforward. And what we had found is that the whale had bitten down on the buoy line of fishing gear. So it's rope and a buoy. And we had to find a way of drawing the rope out of the whale's mouth. And that included making a cut to one side of its entanglement and pulling it out the other side.
0: Wow, amazing stuff. Well, 2 days later, a larger adult whale was rescued out in Stellwagen Sanctuary. That's an area of ocean about 25 miles east of Boston. As you can tell, whale entanglement, pretty common off New England's coasts. How common? Well, we're going to learn a little bit more about the issue right now and those two triumphant rescues. We're joined via Zoom right now by Anne-Marie Runfola. She's the executive director of the Center for Coastal Studies based out of Provincetown. By the way, Scott couldn't join us because apparently he is now out on another rescue mission. But for now, Anne-Marie, welcome to the Curiosity Desk.
6: Thanks so much for having me. It's great to be here.
0: So obviously, as we said, two in 1 week. Now it looks like a third within a week. It seems, if folks don't pay attention to this issue, like, oh my gosh, all of a sudden we have to rescue all these whales. I mean, is this common though? Like, how uncommon would it be at this time of year to have to do three whale rescues in 1 week?
6: Unfortunately, especially at this time of year, it's very common. And we just have right now logged in the database of entanglement reports. We have an unprecedented 9 entanglements in the area. Wow. From everything from monofilament line, which can still be quite an issue and deadly, all the way up to, you know, much larger buoys, ropes, fishing gear.
0: You know, we just heard Scott telling a little bit about what it took with that one single entanglement. So I think, you know, it's obviously not as simple as like, oh, there's some ropes around this whale. Let's just go like undo the ropes and let the whale swim free. I mean, how dangerous are these entanglements? I suspect that each one's probably a little bit different, but how dangerous is it to the folks like Scott who are doing the rescues, and how dangerous are these entanglements to the whales?
6: Oh, I have to take a deep breath when I get this question, because I love our team and they're completely passionate and dedicated to doing this work, but it is a risk every time they go out in the water. There are people who ask us frequently, can't I get in and help? I can see it right there. I can see the whale is in distress. And we always say, no, it's worth it to wait. It is so dangerous. This is a wild animal that has no idea that we're trying to help it. It does not wave its flipper and thank us afterwards. It swims as quickly, if it's disentangled properly, it is able to swim as fast away from us as possible. It's painful. If it's not done quickly and right, not only is it more painful, causing more distress to the animal, but it also can be deadly. We did lose a colleague up in Canada recently. They've got incredibly powerful flippers. They're flukes. They will do whatever it is to get away. They're in pain. They're scared. The more they move, the more tangled they get, and it's extremely dangerous. So our team is extremely well trained. We've learned a lot over the years. We've trained people in 43 countries to do this work.
0: Wow.
6: Yeah. Incredible. I know. Incredible. So we're based in Provincetown. We do a lot of work locally to help our local communities with science that matters and research, rescue, and education. But we like to export what we learn around the globe.
0: You're listening to the Curiosity Desk. We're talking with Anne-Marie Runfola from the Center for Coastal Studies about rescuing whales off the coast of New England. So how about for the whales? How big of a problem is this, you know, for the whale? Like, on average, how many get caught up in a season? Do the whales, I mean, are you rescuing every whale? I mean, are they dying?

0: issue. It totally depends on the year, and it depends on how many people are out, how many whales are close enough for people to even see that they're entangled or see that they've died because they've washed up or they're floating. We know there are so many more who've been entangled for days, months, and even years. Some of them suffer for years before they're disentangled or before they pass.
1: Entangled for years?
0: For years, and carrying hundreds of pounds of buoy sometimes, pulling. I hate to be too graphic, but really, you know, we should understand what it is. We do not vilify the fishing industry. We need to eat. It's part of our economy. We have a lot of people from the fishing community. They do not want to entangle whales, and many people are working together on solutions. You know, humans are innovators. We can solve problems. We've done it before. We need to appeal to that now to just change the fishing gear as we can. That's really the answer. It's not the fishing community. It's the gear. It's the innovation to change things. But so we've got whales who have been dragging hundreds and hundreds of pounds of rope, of buoys, of gear with them for months and sometimes for longer.
1: I'd love to hear a little bit more about what the potential solutions are. As you point out, it's, you know, you're not vilifying the fishing industry. Everybody sort of goes like, okay, like we need the fishing industry. Humans need to eat. This is an area where the fishing is good. So, you know, you're not going to just say like, okay, no more fishing. But what are the potential solutions if you do want to take steps in the direction? Is it just technological advancements? Is it like, what are you working on to try to move in the right direction with this issue?
0: Well, we're working together with many partners on this, from the federal, state, local government to the fishing community and other industry to the nonprofits, except, you know, academics. Everybody's in it to win it. We, not on our watch, do we want to let these whales go, for sure. And other whales. It's not just the right whales who are entangled right now. It's a lot of humpbacks, of course, they're in, but we also have a number of other marine mammals and also sea turtles, particularly leatherbacks that get entangled that
1: Oh,
0: we work
1: wow.
0: on as well. So there's a lot of solutions. You know, education, awareness, education, understanding the risk is one. So we do that through education, through partnerships, et cetera. It's also through both enforcement and voluntary, so regulations as well as voluntary solutions. So we work with the federal and state government to have areas where vertical lines come out of the water during peak right whale season in Cape Cod Bay. And we can minimize the amount of time the gear needs to come out of the water because organizations like ours and others, our other partners, have aerial surveys, vessel surveys, volunteers on land, all looking for the whales.
1: We're speaking with Anne-Marie Runfola, Executive Director at the Center for Coastal Studies in Provincetown. You know, you mentioned the right whale a couple of times there, and as we said at the top, you know, the two rescues that happened this week were humpback whales. But for folks who are like, just kind of like a whale is a whale is a whale, I wonder if you could talk in particular about the plight of the right whale, because, you know, the right whale is a pretty highly endangered species, no?
0: It is. Our estimates now are roughly 380 individuals left, and definitely not
1: And that's
0: enough.
1: like it worldwide. There's
0: That's
1: 380 of
0: it.
1: them.
0: Yes, the North Atlantic right whale. We do have the Southern Pacific right whale, or the Southern right whale and the Pacific right whale. The Southern right whale down in Argentina, for example, is doing better. There are many fewer lines and boats in that area. They seem to be genetically the same, so we can compare across and see what is the difference. Why are they much healthier? Why are they living longer? Why is their population doing better? Two of the biggest differences are few boats and few lines in the water. So the North Atlantic right whale that comes up from Florida and Georgia and occasionally from the Gulf of Mexico every year to feed in our waters. Our waters are where they teach their babies to eat and where they feed. We are one of the best buffets in the world in Cape Cod Bay, Stellwagen Bank National Marine Sanctuary in the Gulf of Maine and surrounding area. So they are critically endangered. They were hunted to near extinction. They were the right whale to kill. You know, they float to the surface. They've got a lot of blubber. They float to the surface, so easier to retrieve. You know, they came back to 500 some, I think, back in the 2010s, if I remember correctly, and now have been going down. We did have 23 calves this past year, which
1: Is
0: is
1: that a
0: not
1: good
0: enough.
1: year? No.
0: It's a great year. Oh, okay. It's a great year. It's we'd like

0: to see, I heard the last estimate, at least over 50, and we need a lot more females for breeding, so we're not out of danger. But anything like that encourages us to keep going. It reminds the public of the miracle of these wild animals that to me look like steampunk. They look technological. They got these huge grills in their mouth. They look old and yet technologically new. Just that they come to our area, that we're so fortunate to have them, that they are part of the health of the system for reasons we're still learning, and that they bring joy to so many people who get a chance to actually see them. You know, we're going to do anything that we can, and we've got lots of people with us who feel the same way, to keep the species alive. And not only does it help us keep the species alive, but it helps reconnect us to our environment, to our relationship with the animals and the wider environment, to our understanding of our role and responsibility and impact. So it's got a much broader impact than just trying to keep any one species alive.
1: Yeah. So, you know, we talked about the fact that there have been two, and it sounds like maybe now a third rescue happening this week. In that second rescue, the one that happened on Friday, the initial rescue had been attempted by some recreational boaters who, it sounds like, thankfully realized they were in over their heads and called you guys. But that leads me to wonder, what ought people do if they see an entangled whale out there? I mean, is it like, should they call you right away? Like, what's the thing that somebody should do if they see this happening?
0: Absolutely. We have a hotline on, you know, on our website, coastalstudies.org. We also have, they can contact the Coast Guard, is fine. The Coast Guard will get right to us if that's what they remember. And NOAA also has a hotline, but we've got our information on our website, and I can get that number for you if you'd like. But yes, tell us as soon as possible. We do ask people to stay with the animal if at all possible, if they can. We've had people stay for hours with animals if they can, if not, to at least mark where they were, or to take turns if there are other boats around staying with the animal. Then we have a greater chance of getting to it. If the animal's too far offshore and we can't get to it in a day, we have to just keep track of it and wait. Our boat can only go so far with human beings that can only go so far out. We're already usually out far from help, and so it's already a situation we're trained for, but it always comes with some danger. But it is more dangerous and can be more distressing to the animal to try and rescue themselves. So just get in touch with us right away.
1: All right. We've been speaking with Anne-Marie Ronfola, Executive Director at the Center for Coastal Studies in Provincetown. Anne-Marie, we've got a great staff here, so we do have that number for folks. If you see anything, report a live or a dead marine animal entanglement, you call 1-800-900-3622 or hail the USCG at VHF16, coastalstudies.org for more. Anne-Marie, thank you so much for being with us.
0: Thanks so much for this opportunity to get the word out.
1: And I just want to go out on one more little clip from Scott Landry, that man who led the whale rescuing this week. Let's hear one last thing from him before we turn away from this topic.
2: If you ask most people anywhere on the globe, how do they feel about the whale entanglement problem? I would assume 99% of people would have no idea what we're talking about. And obviously, from my point of view, that's difficult to see only because I see it every day. So I do wish that more people understood that this is a problem that we all face as humans. This is not a fishing problem. This is a human problem. All the fishing gear that they're getting caught in is being caught for us. And so I do think all of us bear responsibility for it and really should be thinking about how can we stop this from happening.
1: When we return, when you're tight on cash, buying a car can be a daunting prospect. Lucky for you, we've got a financial advisor standing by to take your questions and ours, maybe she'll be able to help. I'm Edgar B. Herwick III. This is the Curiosity Desk. Stay with us.
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1: 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So critically, how do you find the solution that works best for you? 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It is time for an upgrade. We are here. We are ready to answer your car buying questions. You can call or text us at 877-301-8970. 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Jennifer, welcome to the Curiosity Desk.
6: Hey, it's great to be here. Thanks for having me.
1: Let's start with just some basic good advice. So, you know, when we're looking at a car, if you're thinking, all right, I'm going to get a car, obviously affordability for many people comes into the equation. So is there like a good rule of thumb for figuring out how much car you can actually afford as opposed to maybe how much you could theoretically finance?
6: Try to stay away from the what can you afford monthly payment. That's the first thing. The dealer is going to say, what can we do to get you in this car? And doesn't that sound kind of smarmy? And I actually bought a car recently and they're not all that bad, but sometimes you do get that. go on to the lot knowing total what you can pay per month. But that's based on what you can afford over a 3-year loan. Because really, you can make any car affordable if you make the loan last longer.
1: Gotcha.
6: So a 7-year loan can double your interest, but boy, that's really going to be something a weight around your neck for a long time.
1: So 3 years is the timeline you want to be looking at when you're thinking about buying a car. Is there a reason for that? Is that typically what a car loan sort of length of time is, or is, you know, why 3 years?
6: So 3 years avoids the problem of spending a lot of time upside down on the loan. So we all know that if you're buying a new car and even some used car, there may still be some depreciation when you purchase. So if something happens and you need to replace the car, maybe you're in something you can't control, like a car crash, the car is totaled, you don't want to have to go buy a new car when you owe more on your loan than the car is worth.
1: Gotcha.
6: The insurance company will send a check to the loan company. The loan company is going to be looking for you for the rest of it. So you want a 3-year loan to avoid being upside down.
1: All right. So it's sort of like a risk mitigation sort of factor.
6: Exactly.
1: All right. Well, you mentioned, you know, used versus new. And I think that's, you know, that's something that a lot of people just up front, that's kind of the biggest question. If they're looking at buying a car, they're going, oh, should I get a used car? Should I get a new car? And I think, I mean, I could be wrong, but it seems like the answer to that question is obviously going to be different for every person, but sometimes different depending on the market and where it's at a particular time. So right now, used or new, how should people be like figuring that out?
6: It also really depends a lot on the type of car. So if you're going back to that what can I afford over and pay for completely over 3 years, what do you need? Do you have 6 kids? Do you need to have a van? Do you need to have a large vehicle? Now you better go out and compare. So a large vehicle like a van, what's on the market? Are the used cars less expensive over that time period than the new cars? So it really does depend a lot on what you're looking for. You want to be able to buy the car, pay it off in the 3 years, and then keep it, ideally, and this is financially, ideally 9, 10 or more years. That's how you build wealth overall. That's not how everybody wants to own a car, though.
1: Yeah. We're talking with Jennifer Lane. 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Give us a call or a text. Ask your car buying questions. So when it comes to finance, I mean, obviously for a lot of people, you're in a position where, you know, if you're going to get a car, you are going to take out a loan. However, like, is there some good ideas, rules of thumb in terms of if you do have some cash on hand, is it, you know, do you do a down payment? Should you buy a car outright? Should you finance it? Like, what's the calculus there?
6: If you're lucky enough to have the cash, you want to pay cash for the car.
1: The whole thing.
6: The whole thing. Right now, if you've got money in a money market, you're earning 4%. If you're going to borrow money for a car, whether it's new or used, realizing that you've got decently good credit, you're going to pay 6%. So you're paying more than you would get on your savings. So that brings you into, okay, you really do want to pay cash. But like you said, not everybody can do that.
1: Yeah.
6: But you want to shop for your financing before you go to the dealership. So go to the credit union, find out what you can get for a new car or a used car for financing for them, and then go on to the dealership looking at the car that you want to purchase. Don't talk financing right away. Talk about the off-the-lot cost of the car. So what is the total cost of this car if I drive it away right now? Don't even talk financing. Mm. Once you have that number, once you've decided on which dealer you want to work with, because you can work with a million dealers. There's nothing to say you can't go to one dealer, do your test drive, and then decide on that price of the car, and then go to another dealer and go through the same thing. It's time consuming, but you're spending a lot of money.
1: Yeah.
6: Since you know what the credit union will give you, then when you talk financing with the dealer, you'll know what you should expect from them.
1: All right. We're with Jennifer Lane, financial advisor, owner of Compass Planning Associates. We are talking car buying ideas, tips, etc. 877-301-8970 if you want to give us a call or a text. We got a question via text here, Jennifer. Somebody's asking, is there a best time of year to buy a new car, or is it just kind of whenever you need one?
6: Well, unfortunately for a lot of people, it's whenever you need one.
1: Yeah.
6: But you oftentimes can find cars when they're getting to the end of the season. I bought a car a number of years ago in August and was able to buy the next year that for some crazy reason at that point was actually a good deal. So there's a switch over in the summertime. I'm a financial planner, not a car dealer, so not a car person. So there are switches in the season. Also remember, a lot of the people on these car dealership lots, they're incentivized by commissions. So they may be waiting for the end of the quarter or the end of the year. They might be able to use some of their flexibility that they're given by their employers to kind of deal a little bit towards the end of the season or the year. So that could help too, if you're willing to negotiate like that.
1: Gotcha. All right, we're going to go to the phone lines now. We've got Yana in Marshfield. Yana, welcome to the Curiosity Desk. What do you got for us?
7: So, hi. Thanks for taking my call.
1: Thanks for calling.
7: I have a 2018 Forester Subaru, and I love it. It's been good to me, but this year I've already spent $1,800 in repairs, and they told me that it's going to need about $2,000 more, which includes a full brake job and also a broken axle, which they repaired.
1: Broken axle? What were you doing? You were off-roading, or what were you doing that you broke the axle?
7: I guess called potholes and living up by the ocean. I don't know.
1: Potholes will do it. I mean, the potholes around here definitely break an axle. All right, I'm sorry. Keep going, Yana.
7: So I'm just debating whether this is the year that I go for a new one, and then I think to myself, well, maybe I'd get a good deal on the 26 instead of going for the 27. And, you know, looking at the excise tax doesn't really thrill me. I've been without a car payment for 3 years, and, I'm debating. You know, Subarus are good for a lot of miles. I'm at 113, so... Yeah, what do I do? Do I pop another $2,000 for repairs, or do I buy a new one this year?
1: Yeah,
7: so I'm also in my seventh decade.
1: Seventh day. Wow. Well done. I'm out there on the roads, Yana. We love it. So, Jennifer, what do you think? I mean, Yana's touching on something here that I think, you know, it's a situation that I think a lot of people can relate to, which is, you know, that, like, how do you calculate, or what are the things you should be calculating when you're in a position like this where you're going, okay, like, maybe I just spent some money on repairs. I'm probably going to have more coming up. Is this the time where I go ahead and get a new car? Like, what are the variables you might consider in that situation?
6: That repair question is a great question. And one of the things she mentioned were the brakes. Now, those are things that happen on a regular basis. Those are something that you need to maintain. So I almost would kind of set that aside. It's like, okay, well, this Forester doesn't owe me anything. I need some brakes. It's going to need brakes again in however many years you have to replace the brakes on Foresters. The axle is another thing. That's kind of more structural. So then you think, oh, wow, is this really the end of the car? One thing you could do is look around locally, ask your friends for an independent auto mechanic, have him look at the car, because they might look at the car and then say, wow, this car actually has really a lot of great more miles in it. Someone who is independent will be able to really tell you whether or not you have a lot of maintenance left to go. Because if you think about it, a Subaru Forester right now is going to cost you quite a bit of money. So $4,000 for a car that continues to run for many more years versus now taking on a car payment on a $30,000 or $40,000 car. I almost would look at the repairs, so long as a mechanic told you it was still a good car.
1: All right, Yana. So the advice coming your way from Jennifer sounds like, see if you can find an independent mechanic, have them look at what they think may be coming down the pike. And if it's not so many repairs, maybe you stick with it for a little longer. How does that sound?
7: Sounds quite reasonable, and I will take Jennifer's advice. Thank you very much.
1: There you go. Look at us. We're solving problems right here on the Curiosity Desk. This is the Curiosity Desk. We're talking with Jennifer Lane, financial advisor. We're talking car questions, 877-301-8970. If you want to give us a call, we're staying on the phones right now. We've got Jim in Hingham. Jim, welcome to the Curiosity Desk. Go for it.
8: Yeah, I just have a comment. I'm a guy in his 70s, and I've had a number of cars over the years. And just a bit of advice. Number one, I would learn how to drive my car easily. In other words, don't rapid start, rapid deceleration. Change your oil frequently. I know that there was a lawsuit involving Tesla because Tesla somehow was looking at driving patterns of how people drive Teslas, and depending on how you drive the Tesla, they were reducing the amount of miles you had to drive to have your warranty expire.
1: You're right.
8: They realized that when you drive a car hard, it's going to need more repairs.
1: Yeah. Do you have a question, or is just sharing some advice with us as a longtime driver?
8: Just sharing some advice. And another thing that I would entertain is labor costs are going up quite rapidly. And what looks like an expensive repair now, 5 years from now, will be a lot more expensive. I would contemplate getting an extended warranty if you were going to buy a new car.
1: All right.
8: Just because of the rising labor costs.
1: Rising labor costs.
8: That's my advice.
1: Thank you, Jim and Hingham. We appreciate the advice. Jennifer, warranty is one of those things where Jim is suggesting, you know, from where he sits, yeah, probably a good idea to have an extended warranty. In general, how ought somebody kind of calculate that into their sort of cost of buying a car?
6: In financial planner school, one of the classes that we have is why or why not to buy the extended warranty on a car. And usually you're not going to. It's typically a very expensive product. It's kind of an add-on to the actual car. And now some people will buy it for the convenience and for the peace of mind. Like what Jim said, he feels that the labor costs are going up, so the extended warranty gives him his peace of mind. The wonderful thing about the United States is we can all have our own rights and our own decisions about what we want to spend money on. So if you want that extra added peace of mind, then it's a good idea. But if you ask a financial planner, and they will generally tell you, no, not usually worth the extra cost.
1: Gotcha. We're talking with Jennifer Lane, financial advisor. We're talking car buying tips, 877-301-8970. If you want to give us a call or text, that's 877-301-8970. Jennifer, what about the buying versus leasing thing? When does it make sense to lease? When does it make sense to buy? Is there some rules of thumb here?
6: There are. Now, like we've said before, if you want to get the least cost of transportation, the best thing to do is to buy a reasonable car that is very reliable and keep it for a long time. So if the lady that called in earlier sells her Forester, somebody else is going to be driving that Forester for probably many more years. Now, some people would like to pay for luxury. They would like to have a new car every couple of years. They don't really drive all that much. They drive less than 10 or 15,000 miles in a year, and they like having the new thing. Now, that would be the case where they might decide to pay for a lease, the same way that some person might decide to go on a very expensive vacation and another person might want to go on a more frugal vacation. So if you really enjoy having a new car and you want it to be the new thing, then leasing makes sense. It also is helpful in some cases when you've got a new technology. A lot of our clients that I talk to are buying new electric vehicles, EVs, and they're leasing them first because they're kind of uncertain about the technology and the change in technology. So they're not really imagining that the new EV they buy now, they're unlike that Forester, they're not going to be driving it in 15 years. And so you see a lot more leases for people that are looking at the EVs.
1: The old dipping the toe in the water. Right. We got a text coming in here asking about the certified pre-owned option. What do you make of certified pre-owned, Jennifer?
6: Well, myself, I like, again, I'm not a car person. Don't you wish Click and Clack were here?
1: We could ask them questions. Indeed.
6: So the certified pre-owned is a really nice way to understand better about what you're getting, because they're going to give you a contract. They're going to give you, again, financial planner, everything in writing. They're going to really outline what they are certifying about this car. And that would be a way that you would buy a more expensive car as a certified pre-owned. Let's say your three-year budget is $30,000 or $40,000, well, you're not going to buy an expensive luxury vehicle for that. However, if you're buying a pre-owned vehicle, this is a 2 or 3 year old vehicle, the depreciation is gone. That might be something that you can afford in your 3 year car loan budget.
1: We're talking with Jennifer Lane, financial advisor, car buying tips. We got a bunch of texts and calls coming in. We're going to try to get to as many of these as possible in about 3.5 minutes we have left. So we got a text from Sophia, and I think this is a good question. How do you know what you can afford for a monthly payment is what Sophia asked. How do you figure it out based on income, day-to-day costs? What should Sophia be calculating in?
6: This is a beautiful question, Sophia. So we think about, okay, buy a car. So now you're in the zone. You're going to buy a car. How much can you afford? When really, you got to back it up and make sure, do you have an emergency fund? Are you putting money into your retirement plan? Do you have a retirement plan at work? Are you putting in enough in order to get a match? Are you expecting any big changes in your circumstances? Do you have a child that's about to start? So you almost have to have a little bit of a financial plan and a budget ahead of time to know how much you can afford. If you're not doing any of those things, that's kind of where you want to start. Take your salary, start putting aside some retirement savings or savings for the other goals that you might have, and then look at what you have left. You really don't want to have the car loan be anything that is a huge part of your budget that you just cannot wait to get rid of. So you want to look at what you can afford on a 3, maybe a 4 year loan. And fortunately online, there are a lot of car calculators or car loan calculators that you can use to do that. Put a little bit down and then do your best shopping and negotiating.
1: All right, there you go. We're going to go to the phones real quick, try to sneak one more in. Roger in Rhode Island. Roger, welcome to the Curiosity Desk. Got about a minute.
9: Okay, just how much of a risk am I taking in purchasing a hybrid from a private owner as opposed to going to a dealer?
1: All right, great question, and sort of touches on, so Roger's asking hybrid from a private owner rather than a dealer, and I'll sort of broaden that out to even non-hybrids. How do you calculate the risk of buying from a person as opposed to a dealer?
6: Now we do need the car guys Click and Clack here to answer that question. You are taking on risk because you're taking it as is. Unless you're a real, very good mechanical person yourself, you might not really know what you're getting into. However, in almost every corner, there's a car mechanic that may actually help you. And I talk to many clients in many towns all across the United States. They all seem to have their trusted mechanic. So look around, and if you have somebody like that that can do kind of a pre-purchase a review of the car, an inspection of the car, like a house, then you would know a little better about what you're getting into. But the new technology, boy, I mean, myself, I think I would stick with the dealers.
1: All right. One final question for you, Jennifer, before we let you go. What are three things that you sort of wish every person kind of had in their brain before they walked into a dealership or pulled the trigger on a buy on a car online? What's three things we should be thinking about?
6: Don't go in with the what can I afford per month. Go in with what I'm going to pay over the lifetime of the car. So you've thought ahead of what your top price is for the car. Also think about what your other expenses are going to be. A brand new car, the lady that called in earlier, she said excise tax. Now you're going to have that added cost there. And know that you're not going to buy any extras right there. So you've got your financing lined up. You're not focused on the cost per month, you're on the total price of the car, and you know what those other added costs are going to be.
1: All right. We've been speaking with Jennifer Lane, the owner of Compass Planning Associates, to answer your questions on car buying. Thank you so much, Jennifer, for taking the time to be with us.
6: Thanks. It was great.
1: And now we turn our attention to a place where if I could get in my car and get there, it'd probably take me about 20 minutes from here. That's the Boston Public Library with our studios down there and the Culture Show about to be live from the Boston Public Library. Jared Bowen is on the line. How is it down there, Jared?
10: Hey, Edgar. It's great. We're very excited for our show today, which features a conversation with Judy Collins, who's going to be out in Tanglewood soon.
1: Can't beat that.
10: We cannot. Mahesh Das, the president of Boston Architectural College, who, of course, joins us every month. He's going to be talking about building and architecture in this moment of heat, with this ongoing moment of heat across Europe and here in New England, where we've just seen the horrific effects of it and what it means to build for the future as cities contend with this. And then we'll be talking with Dominic Strizzullo and the Boston Guido about the Fisherman's Feast in the North End, which kicks off tomorrow. The Boston Guido is co-host and one of the judges of the annual meatball contest.
1: Fantastic stuff. That's Jared Bowen and the Culture Show live from the Boston Public Library, coming up in just under 2 minutes, so do not go anywhere. As for us, that about does it for now. Curiosity Desk is produced by Aiden Connolly. Rachel Armani, Olivia Corsio, and Hannah Loss are interns. Mukhtar Dharmapuriker, Patty Daniels, and Jamie Bologna always remind us to keep our eyes on the road. Thank you both. Our engineer today, John McClaw Parker, as always. Special thanks to Andrew Masowa, Bradley Lewis, and Cullen Cockerell. We will be right back here in 23 short hours on GBH 89.7 and streaming on YouTube. If you can't wait that long, we got the podcast version of the show. You can check that out wherever it is that you get your podcasts. Reminder, we always love to hear what you are curious about. Head to our homepage and go ahead and ask away. Until next time, I'm Edgar B. Herwick III. I hope you will stay curious out there.
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10: I'm Jared Bowen. Coming up on The Culture Show, Judy Collins. She has sung her way through both the American Songbook and the American Conscience, from Both Sides Now to Send in the Clowns, with a voice known for its clarity, conviction, and silvery force. Now she brings her full repertoire to Tanglewood by way of her sweet Judy Blue Eyes farewell tour. The folk legend joins us to talk about one last grand turn on the road. Plus, across the world, this summer has turned deadly. During one June heat wave in Europe, more than 10,000 people died beyond the average for that week. South Korea shattered its all-time temperature record, and wildfires forced mass evacuations from France to Washington State. Mahesh Das, president of Boston Architectural College, joins us to ask how cities must adapt and whether shade itself should become a civic right. And from summer heat wave to a summer tradition, we'll get a preview of the 116th annual Fisherman's Feast in the North End. A tradition since 1910, it features parades, a procession, and pits meatball masters against each other in an ultimate competition. That's all right now on The Culture Show.
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0: That, of course, is Judy Collins already starting to sing along with Both Sides Now, her Grammy-winning recording of the Joni Mitchell song, which is now also part of the Grammy Hall of Fame. Collins has spent a lifetime hearing what other people's songs could reveal, like those of Mitchell or Leonard Cohen or Stephen Sondheim. She then brought them into her own clear light with a voice known for its silvery strength and grace. And in 2022, after decades as one of our great interpreters, she released Spellbound, her first album of songs all written by her. Collins' voice has also resonated beyond music as one of the defining artists of the 1960s folk revival. She has long tied her art to activism, speaking out for social justice, environmental causes, and human rights. Now she is reflecting on that career with the Sweet Judy Blue Eyes Farewell Tour. She'll appear at Tanglewood on August 30th alongside Mary Chapin Carpenter and Roseanne Cash. Judy Collins, welcome back to the Culture Show. It's great to see you as always.
1: Thank you so much. It's good to be here.
0: Well, this is probably hard for people to accept, the Farewell Tour part of this. What is this moment about?
1: This is about all of us who do this. You know, I can't even list how many bands have gone out on farewell tours and done them over and over and over and over and over again. I think Peter, Paul, and Mary started the habit. Anyway, of course I'll be here, and of course I'll be singing, and I hope that everybody will enjoy this tour because it's jam-packed with different kinds of situations, including the one you're talking about. So, I'm very happy to be here, to be singing, to be joining up with Mary Chapin Carpenter and all the rest of my guests throughout this coming months.
0: So when you say, I can't leave this quite yet, when you say you'll still be here, you'll still be singing, but maybe just not out on tour.
1: Oh, no. I mean, I'll always be doing that. How should I put it? It's a tour that is farewell hello.
0: Okay.
1: That's what I would call it.
0: Great.
1: I'm introducing my audience to some new songs, some new duets with artists they haven't seen me with in a while. And for instance, when I'm going to be at Tanglewood with this wonderful group of women, you know, I was remembering the first time that I was at Tanglewood was in 1967. And I was with the Modern Jazz Quartet, one of the great musical quartets of all history. So I will have been there with a lot of people over the years, but every year is a new challenge. And so we came up with the idea of three other women who are just brilliant and friends of mine that I've worked with before.
0: Well, it must bring you back to so many different times, including those early days when you're all sharing a stage and you had this like-minded attitude.
1: Well, yes, and I think we're all in the same kind of mood to do something exciting, to do something that brings people to their best mode of thinking. You know, I have had for many, many years, I've had two dozen red roses on the stage. They're always in a container of some sort. They're sitting underneath the harp of the piano, and they just sit there for the whole show. So starting this year, when I went out on tour, I decided to do something very different with those roses. So after I finished singing Amazing Grace, my pianist helps me. I take the roses in my arms, I take the microphone in my hand, and I start singing, "Where have all the flowers gone?" And I start passing the roses out to the audience. And they are all singing by that time. Oh. So it's been extraordinary. It's very important to remind an audience of what they are doing and thinking about at this time in our history. And the one thing that I think everybody knows about is, "Where have all the flowers gone?" And then we say, "Thank you, Pete Seeger."
0: Well, I was thinking about you and all your songs and the emotion that's carried in your songs. You just mentioned Amazing Grace as well. Does that ever swell up in you on stage? And does it get hard to, does it just trip you up or catch you?
1: Well, it lifts me. I like to talk about Amazing Grace and the man who wrote Amazing Grace. His name was John Newton, and he was a terrible fellow. He was a slave ship captain. And in the 1770s, his ship was wrecked, and he survived. And when he got thrown up on the shore in Derry, Ireland, he decided, and I think it's a moment in history which should remind us all that it's possible to change our point of view and our way of doing things. And so he decided that he would give this all up, and he would go and live in England and be part of a church and write music. And the first thing he wrote was Amazing Grace. And he helped the whole Western Hemisphere start to get rid of the slave ship trade. They started with the English and a guy named Wilbur Wilberson, who was a parliamentarian in England. He was fighting to get rid of the slave trade, and so to pass a bill, which it took him until 1808 to rid England of the slave ship trade. And so it took another few years for us to do it. We got rid of it in 1820. But it was John Newton who really pushed this along in England. And of course he wrote Amazing Grace. And so we all sing the song. And he wrote the song itself with the verses. And now we all sing it. So it all brings us back to changing our minds about certain things and moving ahead to a new world.
0: Well, let me ask you more about the new world, the current world, but I want to go back to your 1970 album, Whales and Nightingales, where we heard Amazing Grace.

0: Well, you gave us so beautiful. You gave us a prelude to thinking about our time right now, and these lyrics, of course, take us there. What do you want to remind people about this time and what you've already seen and experienced and shared in your lifetime about moving through this moment?
1: I think it is a terribly difficult time for a lot of people. And one of the things that I think about why I tour and what I do is that there is a chance. I do 100 shows a year pretty much without fail. I mean, I used to do 68 shows a year. But in 2008, when the world changed in terms of money and so forth, I had to start doing 100 shows, which I do now every year. So people get a chance to come into, for some glorious place that I'm working, you know, the theaters and the wonderful. The other night I was in someplace upstate, and I was in a church which was purchased by a wonderful artist. And so singing in a church has its own meaning anyway. So there you are, there are beautiful stained glass windows all around you. All of this wood that the church is made of resonates with your show. And people have a chance to sit down and listen and also partake. I mean, I always sing something. I sing 3 or 4 songs in which the audience is a part. And so it gives people a chance to think while they're sitting in some beautiful venue. And they listen to the music, but they also sing songs like maybe "Oh Danny Boy" and singing "Amazing Grace," of course. And other songs, you know, we'll sing things together. And it's a chance for people to meditate and quietly think about what's going on in the world and how they might partake in doing something positive. And I feel the same way. So we all have a chance that gives us light on one night that we're there. And it's a night where we can think about positive things.
0: Imagine. Thank you for reminding us that. I'm speaking with Judy Collins, a Grammy Award-winning singer. We're talking about Sweet Judy Blue Eyes' farewell tour coming to Tanglewood on Sunday, August 30th, where she'll also be joined by, among others, Mary Chapin Carpenter and Roseanne Cash. I have this sense of your memory. You have an extraordinary memory and recall, as we've already heard in this conversation. But as you plan your shows, do you go back and listen to your music, or is it just all sitting within you?
1: Well, for the most part, it is. If I haven't done it in a while, I might need a lead sheet. And I do sit down with all my music and try to make a new set every night, because I don't want to be bored. I mean, life is too short. And so I talk about everything. I tell jokes. I sing at least a couple of the songs that people know. I do Amazing Grace at the end, almost without fail. We switched over from Sending the Clowns to Suzanne the other night for the encore, which I thought was a very good thing to do. And Russell Walden, my wonderful pianist, who has played with me for so long, and Will Keir, who's a young 29-year-old, who's younger than the other two of us. And so we have a great experience doing the shows. Sometimes I'll get Tad DeBrock, our wonderful pedal steel and electric guitar player. We're so fortunate to have a team. Every once in a while I get to work with Doug Ewell, and he's a wonderful drummer. I've played with him for a lot of times. And sometimes Ari Hest comes out with us. And as you said, for the show in Tanglewood, we have a different presentation than we had last year.
0: Well, when you're keeping with memory, and your association with all these songs and all the people that were friends and collaborators of yours, but to the rest of us, they're monuments now. Do the memories come back as you're singing? Where do you go as you're performing?
1: I go to a lot of places when I sing, no question about it. There's definitely a shift in what you were thinking of when you first heard Tambourine Man, for instance. I very often listen, as I was singing, to the place where I heard it. I heard it in 1963. I was invited to a party at the home of Al Grossman, and he had a house. It was actually a beautiful cathedral-like place, and I was there, and I was drunk. Probably the party lasted for a while, and then I passed out upstairs. And I don't drink anymore. I mean, I'm 48 years sober, so I can tell you that I remember when I drank, but I don't drink anymore. But I did that night, and I was, you know, pretty much out of it. But then I heard this voice, singing Tambourine Man. Hey, Mr. Tambourine Man. And I heard the voice, and I woke up, and I got out of bed, and I found my way downstairs into the basement, where I sat in front of this door. And I heard Bob Dylan writing the song. Ugh. And I sat there the whole time and I listened to it all. And by the time I woke up the next day, I was able to go home and record it.
0: That's an extraordinary story. But because you communicate, this was your language. This is how you found each other. And that music wafted and found you, even in that state.
1: It walked around and found me. And this is what happened with me for a lot of things. When I was 26. No, I was 27 when I wrote my first song, which was what was it? What I'll give you. Since you've asked, is all my time forever. And it was at the, what Leonard said to me was, I don't understand why you're not writing your own songs. And so that's when it started. And as you said, I've written an album recently that was my, I don't know how many, but it was the 7th Grammy, and it was called Spellbound. So Spellbound, I do a lot. In my concerts, I do Spellbound, and I talk about it, and I talk about where it came from. And my husband Lewis, who is sadly died in 2024, but we had 46 years together, which I think is a miracle for somebody like me. I mean, an old hippie like me. And he had dared me to write 365 poems, and then I would have 365 poems to make a book of poetry, which I did, including an album of songs called Spellbound. So I used all those 365 efforts to do something, and it's very exciting to have them. And that he was the one who told me that I had to do that. I would never do it again, I don't think.
0: Why not?
1: Oh, 365. Well, maybe I will. But for that time, it was the perfect thing to do.
0: Well, I want to end by asking, because I know I'm also mindful that your journals are in the Library of Congress. And of course, the songs you've written are out there to be shared with the world, to take us deeper inside of who you are. What is it to share yourself in that way so publicly?
1: Well, I think this is part of many artists' lives. And what I have to do now, because I sent my archives about 25 years ago, they went to the Library of Congress. Now I have to get them back so that I can read them and put them in a couple of new books. And that'll be quite a journey, because I'll either have to go down there and look them over, or it is possible that the library might send them to me to spend some time. I don't know what'll happen. I can certainly go down to Washington, D.C. and have a look and sit there with my telephone and, be able to translate them or put them down or record them. And that might make more sense if I read them out loud into my telephone, which can record everything. Then I'll have them at home to work with and to write into my journals for the next book.
0: We look forward to having you back on the show when that happens. By the way, that'll be that weird thing. I've seen this happen. They're your materials, but they'll still make you wear the white gloves, because at this point, they're records in their archives. Yeah.
1: I have to. Yeah, I will. And I'll do it. I'll do it. I'll be happy to do it. I'll be glad to get them back into at least my vision and my mind.
0: Well, my goodness, what a life. I've had the fortune of talking to you many times over the years, and I look forward to talking to you when the books come out. Thank you so much for being with us.
1: Thank you so much. God bless, and have a wonderful day.
0: You too. Judy Collins is a Grammy-winning singer, songwriter, interpreter, and activist. Her Sweet Judy Blue Eyes farewell tour comes to Tanglewood on Sunday, August 30th, where she'll also be joined, as I mentioned, among others, Mary Chapin Carpenter and Roseanne Cash. For tickets and information, go to tanglewood.org. Well, coming up, as extreme heat becomes baked into city life, how do we redesign the places we live to keep people safe? Mahesh Das, president of Boston Architectural College, joins us for that conversation. He's next on The Culture Show. Stay with us.
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0: Jared Bowen, this is The Culture Show live on 89.7 from our studio at the Boston Public Library and streaming on the GBH News YouTube channel. It's time for our recurring feature, AI Actual Intelligence, where we tap into the most interesting thinkers in our region because their insights and observations are totally original and algorithm-free. Joining us as he does every month is Mahesh Das, president of Boston Architectural College and co-author of the graphic novella about AI titled I Know Bot. This month, we're focusing on the heat. Boston has endured record 100-degree days and multiple heat waves this summer, while cities across Europe are grappling with punishing temperatures, drought, and wildfires. So how do we make cities more livable as summers get hotter? We can look to the Middle East for answers, while at the same time asking whether access to shade should be considered a basic civic right. Mahesh, welcome back to the show. It's great to see you.
7: Great to be back. Thank you.
0: We're coming back at a more temperate day, the first we've had in many days. This is an annual story now, the story of deaths increasing exponentially, especially in Europe, a place very much not equipped for the kind of temperatures that we're experiencing now. First, before we get into some of the solutions and how we can find our way forward, how would you describe what cities around the world are grappling with that were built hundreds of years ago and not for these modern-day temperatures?
7: Absolutely. The broader context for this, Jared, is in 1960s, worldwide, on average, maybe two heat waves a summer. And fast forward now, we are looking at nearly 6 to 7 heat waves. And that means 47 days longer of the heat waves today. Now, obviously, climate change is the contributing factor to this, a number of other things compounding to it. And in Boston itself, right now, we have 10 days of extreme heat a year, and in another 50 years we would be looking at 42, as many as 60 days. And that is going to change the calculus about what the cities were designed for and how they are going to adapt and evolve for this changing circumstance of extreme heat, particularly in climatic zones that were not used to it before. Because growing up in India, I grew up when the temperature would typically go to 115, 118 degrees with 100% humidity. So the air temperature itself was pretty harsh and no air conditioning.
0: And so was yours an environment that was built for that kind
7: That's
0: of...
7: That's correct. Yeah, exactly. I think culturally, architecturally, urban design-wise, there are a number of things that could be done. Even India is finding it difficult to endure these

0: of addressing this issue or even a turnaround in terms of infrastructure and architecture?
1: Yeah, I think different parts of the world are preparing differently. Europe, we have just seen the heat wave in Europe, across Europe, all the cities just skewering in the heat. And in Boston itself, we are witnessing that. Boston developed a study in 2022 in order to prepare for it, although it is not clear exactly how it might get implemented and all that, but at least we have done the study to see the impact of it. So for instance, in Chinatown area, there would be a difference of around 7.5 degrees compared to the cooler parts of the town. And the red line district areas are typically seeing around 3.5 degrees more temperature, and we are talking about simply air temperature now. There are some principles here we have to counterintuitively think about when it comes to extreme heat. So first thing is air temperature. So when we say today is 80 degrees, that means it is air temperature. The surface temperature means you go walk on the sidewalk. Sidewalk could be another 10 degrees hotter. But when you experience a radiant heat combined with the ambient heat, can be felt 30 degrees more than the air temperature. What we are trying to talk about is how do you address how the body, the humans and the living beings moving around the city are going to experience the heat.
0: So is this more significant than addressing what buildings can do?
1: Yes.
0: And whether they have air conditioning?
1: Yes.
0: Or other methods of cooling down? Why?
1: Yeah.
0: The focus?
1: Yeah.
0: On the transition of,
1: yeah,
0: human beings.
1: Yeah.
0: Throughout a city. You've just,
1: yeah,
0: outlined the inequity for one.
1: Yeah.
0: But how do we begin to address what quality of life and what health is,
1: yeah,
0: in these moments?
1: Absolutely. So see, cities are made to move. I mean, right now we are looking outside and people are moving around. And vehicles are moving around, and you go to the park, you go to work, you moving from building to bus stop, train stop, the T, which is locked, is not working right now, but you'll be walking too. And so the city is about movement. And that is where a large amount of public space and or outdoor spaces are implicated. The building itself, you know, obviously we have air conditioning, and air conditioning is going to be an increasingly required necessity in parts of the world like that. But it is the total entirety of the urban zone that must be now considered, not just the building. So the unit is at once the human being, but also the city scale.
0: Well, this is where it becomes interesting in looking at what Abu Dhabi is doing right now.
1: Yes.
0: And one town in particular that has just been built from the ground up. This,
1: yeah,
0: is a town that was built to withstand the extraordinary heat that a place like the desert in the Middle East will experience.
1: Yeah.
0: What lessons can we take from what they're doing there to what cities all around the world are going to need to do from here on out?
1: Great question. And so there's a place called Masdar City. Obviously part of Abu Dhabi, and it was built from ground up with the principles of passive design at an urban scale. So it is actually being designed by the Boston-based firm CBT, led by our trustee Kishore Varanasi, and it's been going on for more than a decade. And that is a great example of how you think at the city scale, and you are thinking first the passive design of orientation, layout, the spacing, the open spaces and the outdoor areas, how to keep it cooler, both in terms of the surface areas, but also the human experience of it.
0: So give me a sense of what it's like to,
1: sure,
0: to pass through the downtown, and how you can escape from the heat in this,
1: yeah,
0: brand new town.
1: So the data are pointing to it is around 10 degrees cooler than Abu Dhabi at large. So now it is an arid zone. Granted, it is a different climate zone, and it was a city built from ground up, right? Its orientation, prevailing winds being taken advantage of, minimizing solar gain by orienting, you know, the smaller surfaces to the sun. So there are basics that we must do at the urban scale.
0: Well, how do you do that? I mean, I'd love to get granular on this because it's so fascinating, but how do you harness the wind? How do you harness the breeze to make sure that it's, I guess it's in some way, almost an outside air conditioning or an outside fan that you have constantly blowing?

0: You got it. I think that is a good analogy to use here. So when you experience the flowing breeze that decreases the temperature on the skin through evaporation and such. So if the prevailing winds of the place, let us say they're coming from southeast, and you want to orient your streets and other spaces to take advantage of that so that it is naturally cooled down and it carries the heat away, but also your skin, you feel it on it. And so you feel better about it too. So that is one simple example. When the large surfaces of the building are oriented to sun, they gain a lot more heat, right? So you try to minimize that. You try to shade the surface. You try to put a canopy to cut down the direct sun while letting the light in, right? Those are all the kinds of basic things you do without using active technologies like air conditioning.
1: So now for cities like London and Paris, which yes. are experiencing these horrific heat waves, experiencing a lot of deaths because yeah. air conditioning is not prevalent in their buildings.
0: Yeah.
1: Obviously, they're very historic cities that cannot be rebuilt. They can't be reconstructed to harness the winds and whatnot. What lessons can we take from yeah. what this firm, this Boston firm, is doing in the Middle East to begin to understand how cities can change?
0: Yeah, so I think that there is first the magnitude of the problem is enormous in Europe. And Europe seems to be now experiencing it to a degree that it is highly disruptive. So that's one. And productivity losses, for example, have been climbing within 20 years, from 120 billion to 220 billion of productivity losses have been calculated.
1: Just because it's so difficult to work when temperatures are so high inside and out.
0: Absolutely. It is so difficult to work. It's difficult to move around the city. And it increases the heat-related deaths. Then the amount of cooling you need to do, even using air conditioning, is going to go up. So it compounds from all directions. And so that is the problem. So I think increasing the canopies, whether those are tree-based canopies, vegetation, or you have human-made canopies, architectural interventions, like City of Phoenix is doing. I think Phoenix is a good example. Because in Phoenix, Boston is in a temperate zone, but Phoenix is entirely different, right? I mean, it reaches 120 degrees of air temperature, and the surfaces might be another 10 to 15 degrees higher, and the humans might experience them at 145 degrees. So City of Phoenix, by necessity and by also good planning, is doing things that are good examples. So we would do that. In terms of measuring, first of all, we need shade infrastructure, and we need to be able to actually measure the things we are trying to track. So it is not enough to keep the surfaces cooler, but we need to keep the body cooler, and that is a different approach. For instance, they measured in Phoenix that cool sidewalks, which means they're brighter sidewalks, they're cooler by 10 degrees compared to darker sidewalks, but the radiant heat is 5 degrees warmer for the human being. And so you had to consider the radiant heat that people experience. So all of this means that shade infrastructure is going to become very essential. Shade at not just personal scale. You carry an umbrella. You may have an awning or a canopy, light structures. You may have the entire building. Or as Buckminster Fuller proposed in 1959, he proposed that the entire Manhattan area between, I think, something like 21st Street and 64th Street is about a 2 mile stretch. He proposed a geodesic dome covering that entire zone of Manhattan, air condition it naturally using the solar energy and all that. He proposed that. And obviously, it was utopian. Nevertheless, he built a prototype of it in Montreal for the expo there in 1967. So there have been ideas proposed, whether they're utopian ideas or very pragmatic and practical ideas we can do today, that is to be seen.
1: For people just tuning in, I'm speaking with Mahesh Das, president of Boston Architectural College, where we were talking about architecture in these heat-filled moments where the heat is actually baking cities around the world. architects think big. Just to go back to Bucky Fuller for just one moment, did he actually think this was going to happen, or is this...
0: He was serious.
1: This is what... Really?
0: He worked out the entire plan, logistics, the cost. He thought that with 16 helicopters, and at that time, in 1959, a cost of $3 billion, okay, that it could be done. And he showed that economically it would benefit the city tremendously. For instance, you don't have to do any snow removal in winter.
1: Right? Well, I think we've seen lots of TV shows. I just finished watching Paradise, where that's kind of the thing. It doesn't end well. Maybe that's why it hasn't been done yet.
0: Right.
1: I want to go back to your own experience growing up in India, though,
0: sure.
1: And what you experienced there, and now what you understand about your environment growing up, and how that contended with heat.
0: Yeah, I think there your lifestyle and architecturally everything, you adapt to it. So there was no air conditioning. These days, of course, there is air conditioning in terms of individual units. So you cope with it. But flowing air is very important, and air cooling using evaporative coolers is important. And there are a variety of developments where you use earthenware screens and water running over those screens that begin to cool it down by 5 to 10 degrees. So there are a variety of ways of doing it. If nothing else, you just put some wet clothes during the peak of summer or something and try to cool it down, and they evaporate in no time too. So there are a variety of measures. The fans running at full speed. So there are ways of doing it, and you make sure that you are not going to walk around and get heat stroke. Right. So those are all ways of coping with it.
1: And I was reading the two that, as you just mentioned, there's a lifestyle shift, so that perhaps there's more that happens at night. So your day is reoriented, so you're not out in the heat of day, but more social activity will be when the sun goes down and it becomes inherently cooler.
0: Absolutely right, yeah. It will impact how people gather, how people, you know, congregate in the open and use the city as a whole. Even in India, during peak summers, even today, it just completely cools down all movement outdoors. You minimize it.
1: How would you say cities are contending with this in a really serious way? You mentioned the study that Boston has commissioned that where the inequity is explicit between certain areas of the city and another, like Chinatown, for instance, where you can have the blazing sun, nothing impedes it before it hits the sidewalk and heats that whole neighborhood up because there are fewer canopies. Are cities actually doing something about this? Or how many more summers like this do we have to deal with before the infrastructure and architecture changes?
0: Absolutely. I think the difficulty in dealing with this is because the cities have been built for certain climatic assumptions or realities of the past. And vegetation, which can cool down, might not be distributed the way you want them to be distributed. Right, even if you have a lot of vegetation. And some neighborhoods just don't have enough vegetation at all, in which case you need to think about shade infrastructure in a way that addresses equity. And neighborhoods need to have, so the older aging population will be more severely impacted. So I think we have to look at the equity, which the Boston Plan actually does study various neighborhoods and talk about where there is more or less of and all of that. So it's good to have that inventory. And we will need to now think about that shade infrastructure.
1: Well, what about the shade Bill of Rights that I referenced in the introduction, that this is something that people are thinking of needs to be enshrined in some way, because people are entitled, again, in these hot days, to shade.
0: Yeah, I think when housing was an acute problem, particularly during the 60s and 70s, people like Moshe Safdie and Balkrishna Doshi, they came out with, and Nader Ardalan, they came out with the Housing Bill of Rights, that it is a human right. And increasingly, we can imagine a framework that could be called a shading bill of rights, if you will, that when you move around or when you're trying to function in the city, when you're trying to go to work, how do you make sure you are not severely impacted? Because getting out to work, particularly those who are working 2-3 jobs a day, there is no choice for them. So all of those will need to be taken into account in planning, in investing, in thinking creatively, thinking outside the box, no pun intended, and thinking outside of architecture of the building itself to the architecture of the city as a whole. And so I think it needs a concerted action, and it will actually positively impact other climate change related activities too. When we plan for one, we are naturally addressing some others too.
1: Well, Mahesh Das, always great to speak with you, especially when you come with solutions and optimism, as we see in Abu Dhabi and India and Phoenix, that people are on it. There are solutions that can be implemented. Great to see you as always. Thank you so much.
0: Pleasure. Pleasure as always.
1: Mahesh Das joins us every month. He's president of Boston Architectural College and the co-author of the graphic novella about AI titled iKnowBot. Again, thank you. Well, coming up, what makes a meatball the belle of the ball? That's next on The Culture Show. Stay with us.

0: Climate change is driving water scarcity worldwide. There are places that still have water, but where it's warmer than it should be.
1: It is crazy in comparison to the past years that it was so warm so early, but it is weird. Yeah, it does not really feel right.
0: We head to Switzerland to see how people and businesses are impacted by a warming Rhine River. Next time on The World.
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0: just hungry hearing that, because starting tomorrow, the narrow streets of Boston's North End will be teeming with locals, travelers, and revelers, all gathering to celebrate the 116th annual Fisherman's Feast, a four-day affair that runs through this Sunday. It offers the traditional festivities, including a religious procession, the famed Flight of the Angel, and the annual Best Meatball Competition. Here with me for the ultimate overview is Dominic Strazzulo, Meatball Contest Chairman. I'm also joined by one of the Meatball Competition judges and co-host of the competition, the Boston Guido. He's from Boston and describes himself as coming from a 100% dose of pure Italian-American attitude. Gentlemen, welcome back. Always great to see you, whether it's the holidays or the Fisherman's Feast. Always great to have you here.
1: Always great to be here. Love it.
2: Amazing.
0: Well, let's just start off in a general sense. What can people start to experience beginning tomorrow in the North End?
1: Well, beginning tomorrow is the start of the Fisherman's Feast, the 116th annual Fisherman's Feast. We are the oldest running continuous festival in the North End of Boston, and we'll start everything with our procession with the Blessed Mother. It starts at 6:30, and it's called the Fisherman's Feast because we're from a town in Chaco, Sicily, which is a fishing town, and the fishermen are always there praying for the Madonna for a good catch and a good voyage out on sea. So that's why it's called the Fisherman's Feast. And we'll go down to the waterfront in Boston, and we'll bless the waters with the statue, and then we'll come back and continue our procession and open up the festivities for all the people to enjoy the food, the fun, and the music that we have for everybody.
0: I was watching both of you just walk into the studio. You just have this energy, just anticipating this tomorrow.
2: Couple of meatballs.
0: How do you describe what the energy is on the street and what people are coming in to find in terms of the celebration part?
3: You know, I think a lot of repetitive families come back for years. They look forward to this feast. A lot of people come out to see myself, Steve, Dom, just all the activities, the kids. It's for the children, families. It just keeps the traditions alive in the neighborhood. You know, it's so old school. It's beautiful. It's a great feeling. I'm glad to be a part of it as well.
1: And what happens is it's families that come back.
3: Yeah.
1: So a lot of people don't live in the North End anymore. They move on. But when the Fisherman's Feast comes back, they all come back. Yeah. And they all congregate with families. So tomorrow night, after we're done with our procession, we'll have all the families get together down our club. And now it's time for, hey, how you been? Where you been? How's everything going? So it's like Christmas morning, where you're going to wake up and open some gifts. Now, you know, we're going to wake up tomorrow and we're going to see people we haven't seen in a long time.
3: It's so feast it's exciting. Season. It's just feast
1: yes.
3: season.
1: Yes.
3: It's Boston North End feast season.
1: It's time to be in feast mode.
3: Yeah, that is.
0: Well, you're also I was thinking about this morning. You're also continuing this great energy, not that you don't do it every year, but this great energy the city has had with World Cup and then the tall ships, which of course walked just beyond the North End. You were right on the water seeing all of them there. So you're keeping the party going.
3: We keep the party going for sure. I mean, it's very exhausting. I mean, myself being
1: minus the Scots.
3: minus the Scots.
1: Yes.
3: Hey, I respect the Scots and the Cones, but next year you should invite them to the meatball contest next cup. But no, it's great, man. I'm glad to be back. I want to thank you guys, GBH, and everything for having me back as well. I wanted to make sure I give my respect to everybody here, and I also want to give my respect to the Fisherman's Feast Committee. Dom, these guys do a great job. It's a lot of work. It's not easy. Yeah. From the guys emptying the trash to picking up cigarettes, whatever it is, it's a lot of work. From myself, my Steve up and down on the stage, it's crazy. It's I'm getting older. When I get off that stage at 5:30, I'm dead.
1: Yeah, he says that.
0: What do you mean you're getting older? Look at you.
3: Well, I mean, we are getting older. I mean.
0: All right, well, let's get to the heart of the meat of the matter.
3: Yeah.
0: What is the work involved with the meatball competition?
1: Well, we're in our seventh year with the meatball contest, and I have to say, you know, we've been through transition after transition, but you know, once these guys got on board, Steve and Guido, everything is just taking off with the meatball contest.
3: Appreciate
1: it's gotten
3: that.
1: Better and better and better every single year. So it's a kudos to them of what they bring with their social media presence as well as their physical presence and people that they know. And it's because of that we have grown, and we're growing to a point of this year adding a VIP area to our meatball contest.
3: Sold out, by the way.
1: And which is brand new And it's just something that we just put together and was completely sold out before we even get to Saturday. So we've already sold tickets for this VIP area and haven't even given out meatballs yet. It's unbelievable. And we have new partners that have come in now with Keneally Meats is now coming in as a sponsor of the VIP area. So we're inviting more people in and we're opening eyes of what we actually do. And now the meatball contest is actually becoming a secondary highlight of the feast, you know, second to the flight of the angel.
3: Absolutely.
1: But it's becoming a secondary highlight that everybody is waiting for.
0: Well, I think it also coincides with your many appearances on the Culture Show. Surely that is not just incidental as you're thinking about the success of the meatball competition. This is terrible for me to ask because now nobody, me included, can get the VIP tickets. But what is the VIP ticket experience?
1: Absolutely. So the VIP ticket experience is going to include coming in. Of course, you get your meatballs because you have to judge for the meatballs. And then with the way I'm describing it is it's a tour of Italy. It's going to give you an Italian experience. So we have espresso martinis that are going to be given out. We have Keneally Meats that are going to be doing sliders of meat and pork. We have a wine company that's going to be coming in and doing tastings as well as pairings with your meatballs or with your pork and beef sliders. We also have a prosciutto company that's going to be coming in and giving some slicing of prosciutto and everything like that. So it's a little small tour of Italy where you get like just a little bit of everything. And of course, when you leave, you vote for your winner of the meatball contest. But trying to just make the experience a little bit more enjoyable for everybody.
3: It's welcome to the family style, you know.
0: Well, okay. So I remember when we talked about this last year. This is why I love having you back on because you remember how it went down last year. You remember the ingredients that worked. You remember the feedback from last year. So as this builds and as you're headed into this year's competition, what do you point out that happened last year that people should be aware of and as the meatball competition is being upped from year to year?
3: Well, I mean, we have, like Dom says, we have some additional sponsors. We got also in the VIP that we want to mention, we got music in there by Massive Entertainment. Big shout out to them, by the way. I think that you're going to expect bigger lines, but that's a good thing. Now, listen, the VIP may be sold out, but I want to add this, is that it's that there's plenty of room for everybody to taste the meatballs. It's only $10 to enter. As you come down at the corner of Fulton and Lewis Street, you have a Fisherman's Feast attendees, and it's just $10. You can taste all the meatballs. So I don't want to just steer everybody away with the VIP being sold, but still, we need these people to come down and vote. So I just think the long lines is the thing, which is a good thing.
0: And how different are the meatballs?
3: Different, a couple of different restaurants. Yeah. We got a couple of added restaurants. We have, this year, we have added Strega.
1: Strega's coming back to the meatball contest.
3: Michael G's.
1: We've actually have Rigatoni's from New Hampshire.
3: Oh, Lisa, yep.
1: That's going to be coming in. And Dirty Italian from South Boston. Those are a couple of new ones that are going to be coming in. So, you know, it's texture, it's taste. It's for me, it's seasoning. You got to have the right seasoning in there. You can't just roll a meatball and throw it in sauce and go, okay, we're done. No, it's got to have the right seasoning in there for me. And we can't expect the sauce to be the seasoning of it. So that's what I'm looking for. I'm looking for texture and I'm looking for seasoning.
3: Yeah, no canned. These are not canned meatballs, by the way. And we don't take bribes, all right? No cash envelopes. And Jared, listen.
0: Try to bribe you?
3: No, those days are over. But Jared, where's my meatballs? Last year you brought meatballs for me. Where are they this year? I got ripped off here.
0: It's PTSD because we went out, we bought these horrible, in your estimation, meatballs last year.
3: Oh, unbelievable.
0: The looks on your faces when you put them in your mouths, we were horrified.
3: Those were canned. No.
0: I mean, we bought the meatballs that our NPR salaries could afford.
3: So. I'm on a diet anyways. I have to save until Saturday, all right?
1: Oh, Saturday. You know, and we also have partners with Piantedosi Bread and, you know, meatballs and bread. Right there. That's going to go great together with everything that's left over.
3: We always dip the bread into the sauce. You know,
0: you have the whole thing laid out.
3: Oh, that's
0: you.
3: The thing. You have to. You have to.
0: So when do you introduce the chicken parm competition? Is that a few years
3: that's
0: off?
3: That's an American Italian dish.
0: Well, wait, aren't meatballs kind of American thing, too?
3: I mean, I think that's old school. Meatballs, old school.
1: Meatballs is definitely old school. I mean, spaghetti and meatballs is...
3: That's just, yeah.
1: When you go to a restaurant, and some restaurants actually have a Sunday dinner on their menu. Yeah. It's spaghetti and meatballs is what the Sunday dinner is. But meatballs is just the biggest attraction for any Italian restaurant. It really is.
3: Yeah.
0: Where does the cheese come into all? Have I asked you this before? Because I'm a big cheese on everything guy.
3: I mean, cheese, right when the meatball comes out, sprinkle that cheese on there nice. I don't like a lot, not too much.
1: Well, I mean, there's that, but there's also the cheese in the mixture.
3: Well, that depends on the recipes and who's different regions.
1: Right. So you get the double cheese, the triple cheese. Yeah. It depends on how much cheese
3: you
1: bread,
3: the milk, people put the veal, the sauces, all different ways of different things. One restaurant could be very, very good, and you'd be like, wow, those are the best meatballs in the world. Then you go to the next booth, and you're going to be like, wow, those are the best meatballs in the world. And that's the whole competition of this.
0: Well, isn't that the hardest part for you as the judge to remember what you ate for the first one versus the last one?
3: It's hard. It's definitely hard. You should definitely swig water in between.
0: Yes. I was going to ask you that. So you're not sniffing coffee beans or something like people do in between candles or spitting it out. Like
1: we've had a lot of people that come in as a people's choice, and they have to wait in some lines, and they go back to the number one table. Let me taste those again. Okay, yeah. I think that's the...
3: I've seen that.
1: There's a couple of them that try to get like a extra taste I gotta compare it again.
0: I would do that because I would feel bad about forgetting what the first one
3: yeah no you go back. I mean, that's an honest judge. I mean, you should go back.
1: But what you have to do, if you do it the smart way, is get in line, get all the meatballs, and then go off into a little section by yourself.
3: Oh, jeez. How
1: and
3: do you do
1: just
3: that?
1: Just start tasting all your meatballs and have your little swigs of water, and then you could be a true judge and actually get the taste that you want.
3: And then you're going to be dead the next day from all the food you eat.
1: That's a lot of work.
0: Well, it is always great to see you guys here, and we will have you back before too long because we always have something to talk about with you.
3: Yes, we love you guys. Yes.
0: Thank you so much. It's mutual, trust me. The 116th Annual Fisherman's Feast kicks off tomorrow in Boston's North End, and festivities run through this Sunday, August 16th. And the 7th Annual Fisherman's Feast Meatball Contest takes place on Saturday from 2 to 5. To learn more about all of the events, go to fishermansfeast.com. Dominic Struzzulo is the meatball chairman. The Boston Guido is hosting the 7th Annual Meatball Competition, and he's also one of the judges. Thank you for listening to another edition of The Culture Show. Tune in tomorrow for Grammy-winning opera singer Jane Eaglin and Pulitzer Prize-winning culture critic of The Washington Post, Philip Kennicott, on the most influential works of American culture ever. I'm Jared Bowen. We'll be back here tomorrow. Have a great day.
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8: Thousands are still missing in Colombia as rescue crews and citizens try to find people beneath the rubble.
9: He says it's a difficult job because it feels like you advance two steps forward and then you're going five steps backwards.
8: I'm Marco Werman. Also today, we look at the present and past of TPS, temporary protected status.
10: This whole development emerged as the U.S. government was responding to the Cuban Revolution.
8: 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It's not just punctuation.
11: A simple little line, and yet as divisive as a line can get.
8: There are also artificial languages, secret languages, and this. Today on The World.
12: Live from NPR News in Washington, I'm Kristen Wright. In the primary for Wisconsin governor, moderate Democrat David Crowley beat Democratic Socialist candidate Francesca Hong. Jessica Taylor is the Senate and governor's editor for the Cook Political Report. She says the vote showed the meaning of poll results can be uncertain.
13: This race, it was hard to even track who is in and who is out. So I think the polling in some ways didn't capture that. But I also think that, and we saw this in the Michigan polling last week, it over-relied, I think, on younger voters, which was Hong's base and which was El Sayed's base in Michigan, Abdul El Sayed, that won. Polls also showed him winning big there over Haley Stevens, and it was much closer, and sort of undersampled older voters and black voters.
12: Jessica Taylor from the Cook Political Report. The Los Angeles Lakers are being sold. The price tag, according to the Associated Press, quoting a source familiar with the deal, is $12.5 billion. NPR has not confirmed the amount just yet. That price tag would be the highest ever paid for a sports franchise. Steve Futterman reports.
14: They are considered one of the crown jewels of the NBA.
15: The Lakers repeat back-to-back titles.
14: The LA Lakers have won 17 championships, featuring some of the game's all-time greats, including Kobe Bryant, Kareem Abdul-Jabbar, and LeBron James. Now, for the second time in a year, the team is being sold. The new owner, subject to approval, will be Josh Kushner, the brother of President Trump's son-in-law, Jared Kushner, and Bob Iger, the former CEO of the Walt Disney Company. Last year, a majority stake in the Lakers was sold to Mark Walter. He also leads the group that owns the LA Dodgers. Walter is currently the subject of a federal probe into whether he improperly disclosed loans to other companies. A spokesman for Walter says he's always acted in good faith. For NPR News, I'm Steve Futterman in Los Angeles.
12: An attack on a cargo ship on the Red Sea by Yemen's Iranian-backed Houthi rebels killed six people, according to Yemen's Ministry of Transportation. NPR's Hadil Al-Shalchi reports on yesterday's attack.
16: Yemen's Ministry of Transportation said in a statement that the ship was carrying food supplies and moving through the Bab el-Mandeb Strait. The ministry said that four crew members were killed when a fire broke out on board. The Yemeni Coast Guard said that two members of the Yemeni armed forces were also killed during a rescue operation when the Houthis launched a second missile attack. The Houthi military arm released a statement claiming that the ship was carrying Saudi military equipment. The rebels have been targeting Saudi ships transiting the Bab el-Mandeb Strait, which connects the Red Sea to the Indian Ocean and the Gulf of Aden. Hadil Al-Shalchi, NPR News, Van, Turkey.
12: U.S. Immigration and Customs Enforcement is planning to give officers gloves that can deliver electric shocks. Civil rights advocates are alarmed. You're listening to NPR News from Washington.
17: And from the GBH Radio Newsroom in Boston, I'm Judy Ewell. Local Colombians are hearing from family and friends after a devastating earthquake struck the western part of their home country on Monday. Diana Hurtado has relatives living in the area who survived the quake. She says her best friend lived through it and was terrified by what she witnessed.
18: She saw how the buildings were falling, like she saw how a wall was falling over an old man. And everyone was screaming. What I hear from most of them is that they thought it was like the end of the world.
17: The 7.4 magnitude earthquake has left at least 200 people dead, with many others still unaccounted for. An Acton teenager faces murder and assault charges after his mother and brother were found dead inside the family's home. Middlesex County District Attorney Marion Ryan said the bodies of 45-year-old Sutta Venkatasan and 14-year-old Siddharth Aravind were found during a well-being check last night. 17-year-old Arjun Aravind was taken into custody this morning. Ryan said he'll be arraigned on some charges in juvenile court today, then face murder charges tomorrow in Concord District Court. The DA called it a very dark day for the family, the community, and the school system. The medical examiner will determine the manner and cause of death. In sports, the Red Sox going for a win against the Blue Jays tonight. A beautiful summer day. Highs in the 80s this afternoon. Clouds tonight. Lows in the 60s. Very mild. Mostly sunny tomorrow. A chance of showers. Highs in the low 80s right now. Setting clouds. 85 in Boston. 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
8: This is The World. I'm Marco Werman. Thank you for being with us. We start today in Colombia. The country is in search and rescue mode after Monday's deadly 7.4 magnitude earthquake. More than 250 people have died, and that number is expected to rise. The government has declared a national disaster, and leaders from around the world have offered assistance. To find out what's happening on the ground, we reached out to reporter Manuel Rueda. He's in one of the hardest hit areas of the country, the western city of Cali, where dozens of buildings have been destroyed.
9: So right now I'm standing outside a residential building that collapsed. Perhaps it was a 6 or 7 story building. And they have heavy construction equipment next to the building. They're removing rubble. One of the rescue people I spoke with here said that there might still be people there, but they're not very hopeful that the people trapped under this building are alive.
8: How have people there responded to the disaster? What have you seen?
9: So what I've seen is, you know, lots of neighbors putting on a hard hat and just showing up at these sites that have collapsed, sometimes with shovels, with their own equipment, or people bringing food for the more experienced rescue workers. This is what one young man at one of the collapsed buildings told me. His name is John David Choconta. He says it's a difficult job because you advance, it feels like you advance 2 steps forward and then you're going 5 steps backwards, basically, because they have to be very careful and not knock down too many things because they might hurt people who are down there. But he's hopeful that at his place, which is a 5-story building that collapsed, there might still be some people that survived.
8: What other kind of actions have you seen from citizens around this earthquake and rescue efforts?
9: So what happens a lot of time in these disasters is that many people lose their homes. So you're not only, you know, doing the immediate rescue efforts, but you're also planning for how you're going to help people who don't have a home to return to. So last night, for example, outside a baseball stadium in Cali, there were perhaps 200 people collecting water, non-perishable foods, medicines, other essentials. This is what a woman who was there told me. Her name is Solange Torres.
20: Pues a veces no estamos preparados, pero si toca estar ahí dispuestos para ayudar.
9: So she says, you know, this caught everyone by surprise. They weren't prepared, but you have to be willing to help. And if God gave you hands and some resources, then you should use them also to serve others.
8: President Abelardo de las Prieya, he's nicknamed El Tigre. He just got into office. How is he managing this early challenge?
9: He's coming under criticism, actually, for not inviting other countries to send rescue teams. For example, the ambassador of China in Colombia complained yesterday saying that they haven't received a formal petition to get aid, because that's the way it works. You have to send a petition to a country to send a rescue team or to send you a flight with humanitarian aid. However, what supporters of the government say is that Colombia has enough rescue workers, that what Colombia might need more is humanitarian aid. The Colombian government has offered subsidies to people who have lost their homes because of the earthquake so that they can rent a place to live. You know, this is a challenge for the Colombian government because the area is quite widespread. You have 4 big cities and then many rural areas in between, and especially in the northern part in the Chocó region, which is actually the place closest to the epicenter. There's lots of small towns that you can't reach by road. You have to take a river to get there. So for these people, it will be more difficult to get aid. And even people here in Cali are aware of that. And one thing I saw last night was that they were also collecting supplies, again, water, medicines, food, to send to this Chocó area. This is what a woman there told me. Her name is Maria Jose Chavez.
21: En este momento no tienen tampoco insumos ni donaciones tan grandes como en este momento.
9: So she says that in Chocó, people don't have so many donations, so many resources. So this is a place that the world needs to put their eye on with solidarity and help.
8: So finally, where are people now without shelter staying?
9: Well, in Cali, they set up a couple of shelters in a basketball arena. That's also happening in Pereira. I've seen also images of people just staying in tents in parks. The United States offered, I believe it was $15 million for this sort of humanitarian aid. And possibly Colombia's government will need much more. And again, a big challenge for a government that just came in less than a week ago.
8: That was reporter Manuel Rueda speaking with us today from Cali, Colombia, which is recovering from a massive earthquake that hit on Monday.

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3: ICE is looking to buy high-tech gloves that can deliver electric shocks to people officers are trying to detain. It's a move immigrant advocates say raises serious concerns. This is GBH's All Things Considered. With Juana Summers and Elsa Chang, I'm Soraya Wintersmith. It's Wednesday, August 12th. Coming up, voters in Wisconsin, Minnesota, and several other states went to the polls Tuesday, with the results exposing divisions within both parties ahead of November's midterms. And the Trump administration is backing a new program to ramp up immigration arrests and deportations.
4: If you partner with us with the 287G program, we can pay some of your deputies' salaries. We can pay for equipment.
3: That story and more just ahead. First, this news.
5: Live from NPR News in Washington, I'm Kristen Wright. Primary results are further shaping party dynamics as we get closer to the midterms. Susan Bentz from member station WUWM reports a moderate won the Democratic primary for Wisconsin governor, narrowly beating a Democratic socialist.
6: David Crowley beamed as he addressed reporters after a nail-biting win in the primary contest. Until the final hours, it looked like Representative Francesca Hong, who was leading in the polls, would be victorious.
7: Her campaign reminded people across Wisconsin that there are no long shots when it comes to believing in a better future and fighting to expand opportunities to every family. That kind of passion, it strengthens our democracy. And I look forward to earning their support.
6: Crowley will need broad support as he takes on Trump-backed Congressman Tom Tiffany in the general election. For NPR News, I'm Susan Bentz in Milwaukee.
5: Two media organizations are suing President Trump over his subscription service offering early access to his Truth Social posts. NPR's Bobby Allen reports the suit claims the service violates the First Amendment and asks the court to block it.
8: The Intercept and the Freedom of the Press Foundation are suing Trump and White House officials, alleging that the service known as Truth API is illegal. For up to $100,000 a month, the offering provides banks and other investors with faster access to Trump's often market-moving social media posts, where the president makes announcements about economic policy, the war in Iran, and other matters. Trump media officials say so far, 10 customers have signed up. The suit claims the service is, quote, extraordinary, corrupt, and unconstitutional. The suit argues selling early access to the president's posts violates the First Amendment's guarantee of equal public access to the president's statements. Trump's media company said monetizing social media data is not unusual, adding that the president created the platform as a, quote, uncancelable haven for free speech. Bobby Allen, NPR News.
5: White House Press Secretary Karoline Leavitt is leaving her role this month to spend more time with family. The president also wrote on Truth Social she'll continue as an outside advisor. Leavitt recently had a baby and came back from parental leave. Rescue teams are still searching for signs of life in the rubble in western Colombia. A magnitude 7.4 earthquake struck on Monday, killing more than 250 people. John Otis reports from Cali, one of the hardest hit cities.
9: I came across a pair of five-story apartments that had been absolutely flattened. Henry Granja, who lives a few blocks away, happened to be right outside the buildings when the earthquake struck. So he's saying, suddenly the buildings just collapsed. I saw them fall down. My lifetime neighbors and friends were inside, but there was so much dust and debris that I didn't even know where to start looking for them.
5: John Otis reporting. This is NPR.
3: From the GBH newsroom in Boston, I'm Soraya Wintersmith. A local nonprofit that fights housing discrimination is challenging new funding rules from the Trump administration. Lawyers for the Mass Fair Housing Center will appear in Boston federal court tomorrow. The group claims the Department of Housing and Urban Development, or HUD, is violating the intent of Congress by changing the funding system designed to support groups that advocate for tenants. Vineet Hemavati leads the Mass Fair Housing Center. He says the new funding rules will hurt housing rights in Massachusetts and across the country.
10: We keep people in their homes. We help people get homes that meet their needs. Without this funding, most fair housing organizations across the country will have to start laying off staff and eventually shut down.
3: HUD did not respond to a request for comment. Local Colombians are starting to hear from friends and family in the country's western Chocó province after Monday's major earthquake. Laura Betancourt of Rhode Island is originally from Colombia. She says she has family members trying to help find survivors.
11: My brother is out there helping the rescue teams look for anyone that's still alive. Apparently, there is still about a couple hundreds of people under the buildings that collapsed.
3: Betancourt says she also has friends in Colombia who were displaced from their homes. The earthquake has left at least 200 people dead. A federal rule about radiation exposure in place for half a century could soon be eliminated. As CAI's Jeanette Barnes reports, the Nuclear Regulatory Commission has proposed the change in response to an executive order last year by President Trump. Local activists are speaking out.
12: The proposal would scrap the well-known ALARA principle, which says radiation exposure must be kept as low as reasonably achievable. It would be an earth-shifting change for nuclear policy. Instead, radiation would be capped by federal dose limits. South Shore activist Mary Lampert of the group Pilgrim Watch says the change would apply to things like nuclear power plants and medical scans.
13: For CAT scans and this and that, they are under ALARA. But when this rule goes through, they will not be required to be as low.
12: Patrick O'Brien of Holtec, the company that owns the Pilgrim Nuclear Power Station, says the idea of radiation exposure being as low as reasonably achievable burdens the nuclear industry without improving health and safety. Public comments are open through August 31st.
3: Jeanette Barnes for Connecting the Commonwealth there. Partly cloudy overnight with the Perseid meteor shower putting on a show, lows in the 60s, a mix of sun and clouds with a possible thunderstorm tomorrow, highs in the 80s, then more sun and clouds with possible rain on Friday, highs in the 80s. 84 right now in Boston. 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
15: This is All Things Considered from NPR News. I'm Juana Summers.
16: And I'm Elsa Chang. Immigration and Customs Enforcement is planning to give its officers high-tech gloves that deliver electric shocks to people they're trying to detain. The company making these gloves touts them as a way to encourage de-escalation, but some immigrant advocates question the choice to put these tools in the hands of ICE officers. NPR criminal justice correspondent Meg Anderson is here to give us more context. Hi, Meg.
17: Hey, Elsa.
16: Okay, wait. So what do we know so far about this plan for ICE to use electric shock gloves?
17: Yeah, so the Department of Homeland Security posted plans for this no-bid contract, which could amount to as much as $20 million. The contract would go to a company called Compliant Technologies. It's veteran-owned and based in Kentucky, and it is the only company that makes this one specific device that the agency wants. And that device is called the GLOVE. That's actually an acronym. It stands for a generated low output voltage emitter.
16: Okay, and what exactly do these GLOVE gloves do?
17: Well, they shock you. So it looks just like a black glove, but it's got a little button on the wrist. And when that glows blue, it's activated and delivers an electric shock when it touches skin. It's sort of like a taser, except there are no prongs that come out and break the skin. But it is clearly painful.
16: Yeah.
17: The Instagram page for Compliant Technologies is filled with videos of police officers being subjected to the glove in demonstrations. Most of them grimace or yell and fall to the ground. Here's one example. In this video, the founder of the company, Jeff Nicholas, introduces a demo on an officer with the Oklahoma County Sheriff's Department. And just a quick warning, you are going to hear a scream.
18: Dan has got a pair of gloves on. We're going to do a demonstration. We're just going to act maybe like he's an individual. So when Dan grabs Deputy Brobeck with the glove.
16: Oh my God.
17: Yeah, so in the video, the officer falls to the ground, he gets back up, but it is clearly debilitating for the time that the glove is touching him, and that officer said later in the video that he had, quote, no control. And that is the point. On the company's website, they say it's a way to de-escalate tense situations quickly and effectively.
16: Wow. Well, Meg, I have to ask you, I mean, there's no question that ICE has come under a ton of scrutiny over its use of force. And, you know, we've seen federal immigration officers fatally shoot multiple people, including two, just last month. So I imagine there are serious concerns over ICE using a device like this, yeah?
17: Yeah, so I spoke with Noreen Shaw about that. She's with the ACLU, and she questioned whether ICE officers have been trained properly to use a tool like this. This is an agency, as a reminder, that has hired tens of thousands of officers very quickly.
19: My immediate reaction was, why would you give this kind of novel, dangerous technology that's hard to train people on to agency personnel who have a track record of abuse and even cruelty?
17: Shaw was the author of a report released a few weeks ago that documented widespread use of force by federal immigration agents during Trump's first year in office, including tools like tasers being used hundreds of times. I reached out to Compliant Technologies, but they declined to comment. On their website, though, the company says there have been no documented injuries from the glove. In a statement, DHS told me that ICE is always assessing the needs of its officers to ensure they have the tools they need to safely make arrests and that officers are highly trained in de-escalation tactics.
16: I am curious, how widespread is the use of this glove right now?
17: Yeah, so the glove technology has been around for less than 10 years. It's not new, but it's also not new. And actually, last summer, I was able to see a list of customers that the company has contracts with. I was attending a conference for police officers based in schools, and schools are actually one of the places where these gloves are being used. At least one city, Omaha, has purchased the device for their public schools. The list of buyers also included more than 50 police departments in around 20 states. It also included prisons and jails and even several hospitals.
16: That is NPR's Meg Anderson. Thank you so much, Meg.
17: You're welcome.
20: And now let's talk elections. Voters in six states held primaries yesterday. For Democrats, there was a lot of focus again on progressive candidates. For Republicans, President Trump's endorsements were on the line. NPR political reporter Maham Javed was following the races and is here in the studio. Hi.
21: Hi.
20: So in one race that people were watching just super closely, Minnesota Lieutenant Governor Peggy Flanigan won her state's primary for Senate, and I've heard it was pretty decisive.
21: Yeah, Flanigan defeated the Congresswoman Annie Craig, and we've seen this lately. Just a week ago, Michigan's Abdul Al-Sayed was another progressive who won, and he also did it by defeating a member of Congress. But there's a special Minnesota factor here. There was the immigration enforcement surge there this winter when federal agents killed two observers and all the unrest. Our colleagues at Minnesota Public Radio News were at Flanigan's victory party last night and talked with a voter, Anita Smithson, from Bloomington, Minnesota.
22: I mean, even my grandfather, who's 90 years old, wanted to talk about ICE, and he's never talked to me about politics ever.
21: Flanigan's campaign really attacked Craig for voting for the Lake and Riley Act last year. That was a Trump-backed law that expanded the scope of who could be detained or deported. Craig has said she regrets that vote, but voters chose Flanigan. Now she'll face Republican Michelle Tafoya, a former sportscaster, in November.
20: And in Wisconsin, for Democrats, it was a different story in the primary for governor, right?
21: Yeah. Yeah, the opposite happened in Wisconsin. In that swing state, David Crowley, a local official backed by party leaders, won the Democratic nomination for governor. He defeated State Representative Francesca Hong, a Democratic socialist, but just by 0.5% or so. So people are reading into it differently. Hong drummed up a lot of enthusiasm, but was also defending against statements she'd made years ago for abolishing the police and some other things. She didn't have the backing of some big progressives like Senator Bernie Sanders. Now, Crowley is going on to run against Republican Congressman Tom Tiffany, who is endorsed by President Trump. That race is considered a toss-up.
0: Okay, and what does that tell us about what voters are looking for?
21: Well, the fact that Hong kept up a fight till the end shows that very many Democratic voters are ready for a change. You also saw some of that in a Connecticut House race, where Luke Bronin, the former Hartford mayor, who is 47, beat Congressman John Larson, who is 78, and has been in office in Washington for 14 terms. Mm. Some Democratic voters seem to be looking for a generational change in the party. As I said, Flanagan beat a member of Congress, so did Al-Sayed.
0: And lastly, let's talk about Trump-backed candidates. How'd they do yesterday?
21: It was a mixed bag. In Minnesota's gubernatorial race, Mike Lindell, a staunch Trump ally and the MyPillow founder, lost in the Republican primary to Lisa DeMuth, the Speaker of the Minnesota House. That's a state where Trump has lost every time he's run for president. Trump's backing did better in South Carolina. He endorsed Senator Darlene Graham. She's the sister of recently passed Senator Lindsey Graham, but she only got about a third of the Republican vote. She'll face Congressman Ralph Norman in a runoff election. So overall, Trump's looming over both parties. For Republicans, it's his endorsements, and for Democrats, it's about who's the best to oppose him.
0: NPR's Maham Javed, thank you.
21: Thank you.
16: Making your own clothes is one thing. Growing the material to make them is quite another.
1: I have a long history of doing unreasonable projects.
16: That's author and humorist Eve Schaub. She said the seed of this idea came to her when she was thinking about fast fashion.
1: What would it be like to truly find the slowest fashion there is?
16: She thought about how generations of humans made their clothing from scratch.
1: Ancient Egyptians, medieval Europeans, colonial Americans all grew linen and wore it. Why couldn't I do that too? And so that was the beginning of growing a dress in my backyard.
16: So last spring,
1: I cleared out my vegetable garden and instead I planted flax.
16: She harvested that flax a few months later, but growing the flax was only the first challenge.
1: Then you break it, scutch it, hackle it, spin it into linen yarn, and then you do a process called scouring, which essentially cleans the yarn, and then I put it onto my loom and I weave it, and then I need to cut it up and sew it into my dress.
16: Schaub initially hoped to finish the project within 1 year.
2: She's now well into year two, sharing her progress with hundreds of thousands of people on social media.
1: People have been enjoying my videos and enjoying following along.
16: Many of her followers are shocked by how much effort goes into making one dress.
2: And for Schaub, that's part of the point. She hopes her hard work reminds us of the labor that we don't see behind the clothes we buy.
1: There's worker exploitation involved around the world, and it's often very well hidden, unfortunately.
16: But it's not just about opting out of fast fashion for ethical and environmental reasons. Schaub says the act of making something yourself gives you something you just can't buy.
1: Potentially, it can bring us happiness and a sense of agency in your life. I made that. I made that thing. That thing did not exist. And then I brought it into being.
2: And here's another amazing part of this project. For all this work, Schaub had never actually made herself a dress before.
1: No, I've never made, you're right. I've never made a dress for myself before. So this is the best way to start, right? By growing it from seed.
16: She has still got plenty of work to do, but Schaub already knows this won't feel like just another outfit.
1: This dress that I someday will have will be so much more meaningful than anything that I've ever worn because it will have so much of me in it.
2: She says she has grown a lot by sowing the seed of this future dress.

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3: This is GBH 89.7. I'm Saraya Wintersmith. Happy Hump Day! It's nice to have you with us. Coming up on All Things Considered, a year ago, Andrew Tate declared the Tates will be free. Now, the controversial influencer is in federal custody after being arrested on a UK extradition request. That story just ahead. In local sports, the Red Sox are in Toronto to face the Blue Jays. They'll try and shake off a four-game losing streak starting at 7:07. Now here's GBH's Dave Epstein with the weather.
4: A late-night shower is not out of the question tonight. Temperatures down to the 60s. We'll see an early shower tomorrow morning before sunrise, otherwise partly sunny with another shower possible late in the day, temperature 80 to 85. We clear out Thursday night. We're back down into the upper 50s to low 60s. Friday, sunny, mid-80s. Saturday and Sunday, sunshine. Temperatures in the lower 80s. Some clouds arrive late Sunday. For GBH News, I'm Dave Epstein.
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0: 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I'm Juana Summers.
8: And I'm Elsa Chang. The Trump administration is making the 287G program a major focus in its efforts to arrest and deport immigrants. The program gives certain local police officers the power to enforce federal immigration laws. NPR's Jacqueline Diaz visited Walton County, Florida, to learn how it's been working in one community in a state that's gone all in on immigration enforcement.
9: Walton County Sheriff Sergeant Oscar De La Salas is getting ready to go on patrol.
10: We'll go into the road. Now let's see what we got going on today.
9: He's got a lot on his plate. He's a father of six, he's a SWAT team leader, and a baseball coach. On top of that, last year, De La Salas became a certified 287G officer. That's a program that allows local police to work with ICE on immigration enforcement. We asked De La Salas, how does it work on the ground?
11: We don't actively seek individuals with ICE detainers, because that's not our duty. That's a federal job.
9: But under the program, officers like De La Salas can interrogate people suspected of being in the U.S. illegally, and they can make arrests. Training for this is an online 40-hour course. The program started decades ago. Democratic and Republican administrations have used it to varying degrees, but the Trump administration has significantly expanded it. As of late July, ICE signed more than 2,100 contracts with local agencies across the country, a sharp increase from 2 years ago. This past June, Homeland Security Secretary Mark Wayne Mullen pushed the program hard during the National Sheriff's Convention.
12: It's also beneficial to you. If you partner with us with the 287G program, we can pay some of your deputies' salaries. We can pay for equipment. We can even pay for vehicles, too, and we can set up detention centers, but we need to have results coming in, too.
9: He means arrests. The Florida Highway Patrol had 9,000 immigration encounters in the last year, the most in the state. According to state data, Walton County had more than 200 in that same period. De La Salas says his 287G work looks like this. If he pulls someone over for a traffic violation, he takes their ID and runs it through a national database. He's looking for criminal warrants. But if the person doesn't have an ID, he contacts ICE to see if they have a warrant for this person. And if they do have a warrant, he says,
11: I have no other choice. I have no discretion. I have to take them to jail.
9: Walton County reserves dozens of beds for ICE detainees to be held for up to 72 hours. The state gave the county $9 million to support its work with ICE. ICE also reimburses Walton County $72 per inmate per day. County Sheriff Michael Adkinson says his 287G certified officers are used in a limited way.
13: We're certainly not out doing immigration raids, right? That's not what we do. But if we come across those individuals who are committing a crime or endangering someone else in the state of Florida, then we're certainly going to do that.
9: The program has led to civil rights lawsuits alleging racial profiling in other cities, and that's concerning to critics like Sam Lester. He's an immigrant rights attorney with the ACLU of Florida.
14: We hear of instances of U.S. citizens and lawful permanent residents who are Latino, who speak with accents, and they're being profiled and they're being asked about their immigration status and in some cases even arrested.
9: De La Salas says that's something he would never do. Back in his cruiser, De La Salas says he understands how difficult and scary things are for undocumented immigrants right now. His father is an immigrant from Colombia. So was his late grandmother.
11: I make sure that anytime I interact with anybody, I don't care what status they are, that we can interact as human beings and we can be respectful.
9: Besides, he says his primary duty is to the locals in Walton County and not the federal government's 287G program.
5: Jacqueline Diaz, NPR News from Walton County, Florida.
8: This story was co-reported and produced by Marisa Peñalosa.
0: Andrew Tate is fighting extradition to the UK. The star of the so-called Manosphere and his brother Tristan are charged with crimes that include rape and human trafficking. Their extradition is playing out in federal court, but it's also testing the political ties that Tate has built in the US, NPR's Bill Chappell reports.
15: Here's Andrew Tate 2 years ago speaking outside a courtroom in Romania.
16: I'm very close to the Trump family. I know them well.
15: Very close with the Trump family. In fact, Tate said he'd recently spoken to Barron Trump, the president's youngest son. Tate also teamed up with Donald Trump Jr. to promote a MAGA crypto coin. At the time, Tate was facing charges in Romania related to his lucrative webcam porn business. He denies these charges too, which also include rape and trafficking. Tate has millions of followers online where he preaches male dominance and money-making schemes. His fans include people who work in the U.S. government.
17: The Tate brothers have friends on Capitol Hill.
15: That's Jared Holt, a senior researcher at Open Measures, a company that monitors online extremism and disinformation.
17: You know, there's people in the Trump administration that have cozied up to them before. People in the MAGA movement that have cozied up to them before, certainly.
15: Tate has been interviewed by Tucker Carlson and appeared on Trump-friendly podcasts like The Nelk Boys. But in 2022, many platforms banned Tate, citing policies against misogyny and hate speech. Conservative commentator Ben Shapiro is not a fan. On his show, Shapiro said Tate is working a grift.
18: Andrew Tate's banning turned him into a cause celeb for supposed right-wing free speech advocates, because Tate reframed his deplatforming as the political suppression of traditional masculinity.
15: So why would politicians seek links to Andrew Tate? Jared Holt says for the Trump movement, part of it's about identity.
17: Here's a couple guys who are promoting the kind of ideals of hyper-masculinity and machismo that, you know, we would like to promote.
15: And the Tates say they support Trump.
17: And they have this massive online audience.
15: But does that support go both ways? Andrew Tate seemed to think so in 2025. After President Trump took office, he said, quote, the Tates will be free. And there were signs the new Trump administration might help him.
19: I admire you. I admire what you're doing.
15: That's Alina Haba talking to Tate days before Trump was sworn in. Haba was Trump's personal lawyer who went on to work in his administration. She joined Tate on an episode of conservative influencer Benny Johnson's podcast. At the time, Tate was still in Romania under a travel ban.
19: I'm right there with you, and yeah, you're good. If you're in the States, I got your back.
15: 1 month later, the Tates were in the U.S. They flew to Florida after Romania lifted its travel ban. That day, reporters asked Trump if his administration played a role.
20: I don't know. You're saying he's on a plane right now?
21: He's back. They already
20: did. Yeah, I just know nothing about it.
15: Others welcomed the Tate brothers back. They went on right-wing podcasts and to UFC fights. But last month, U.S. Marshals arrested the brothers in Miami acting on a British extradition request. As in Romania, they deny the UK charges against them. Kayla Gogarty is the research director at Media Matters. She says there's a split on the right. Some people are still supporting the Tates, she says.
1: But it seems like the administration is trying to distance themselves a little bit now.
15: And that makes sense to Russell Riley, who's a presidential historian at the University of Virginia.
21: Any properly acting White House chief of staff would have knocked in the head anybody who dared bring this within 50 feet of the Oval Office.
15: And in fact, the White House says it has no plans to intervene in the Tate brothers' extradition case. Bill Chappell, NPR News.

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5: To come on All Things Considered, a Massachusetts Fair Housing group is suing the federal government over funding rules it says could harm housing rights, and Mayor Wu says she's in the dark about ICE plans for the city. Those stories coming up right after these headlines.
6: Live from NPR News in Culver City, California, I'm Dwayne Brown. In the Democratic primary race for Wisconsin governor, David Crowley beat Democratic Socialist Francesca Hong last night in a key swing state. Crowley is a black moderate and county executive from Milwaukee who overcame both pundits' and pollsters' predictions. Jessica Taylor with the Cook Political Report told NPR's Here and Now that polling was off. Hong led the race by double digits going into the primary.
7: Hong made some missteps. She was going on a lot of national media. One now infamous interview with CNN, she talked about not saying that she isn't against Thanksgiving. It became sort of a meme in many ways, and I think just sort of talked to the dysfunction around her campaign. It showed us last night that candidates and campaigns still matter, and I think when it came down to it, Crowley just ran a better race there at the end.
6: Crowley will face a Trump-backed candidate for Wisconsin governor in November. Many elected officials in Louisiana are signing NDAs concealing negotiations around large industrial developments, including the $50 billion Meta data center being built there. From the Gulf States newsroom, Drew Hawkins reports Republican Congresswoman Julia Letlow bought stock in the company.
8: Letlow bought stock in Meta and Nvidia within months of signing an NDA. She didn't disclose any of these trades for more than a year, well past the 45-day deadline required under the Stock Act, the federal law that bans members of Congress from trading stocks using information gained through their official position. Kedrick Payne is general counsel of the Campaign Legal Center.
9: There are definitely some potential ethics issues when you have an NDA with a company which is already abnormal, and then you buy stock in the same company soon thereafter.
8: Letlow did not respond to specific questions about the NDA or the trades.
6: That's Drew Hawkins. 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
0: From the GBH newsroom in Boston, I'm Soraya Wintersmith. A local nonprofit that fights housing discrimination is challenging new federal funding rules from the Department of Housing and Urban Development, or HUD. The Mass Fair Housing Center says HUD's new rules would make them ineligible for funding and force them and similar groups to close. They filed the lawsuit and will be making their case tomorrow in Boston federal court. 72-year-old Linda Romalia is a disabled veteran from Winchendon. She says she got help from a fair housing nonprofit when her landlord didn't put a curb in front of her home.
10: There's so many other people like me and even worse than I am that need the help, and to have that cut back, that's a shame.
0: HUD did not respond to a request for comment. Boston Mayor Michelle Wu says that despite her best efforts to communicate with the federal government and ICE, her administration is in the dark when it comes to their future plans in the city. Wu says when information came out last week that ICE was considering a plan to lease hundreds of parking spots in Boston, she learned about it through social media. The mayor says while she's urging private landlords not to do business with the agency, she doesn't have much power to stop them. And she tells GBH's Boston Public Radio her own stance toward ICE hasn't changed.
11: We continue to make very clear that Boston does, has, will continue to oppose any expansion of their illegal and immoral actions.
5: Wu says the city has submitted public records requests to learn more.

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1: This is GBH's All Things Considered. I'm Saraya Wintersmith. And it's time now for What's Happening in Worcester, where we talk about New England's second largest city. Last week, city leaders announced the U.S. Department of Justice was closing its years-long investigation into Worcester police misconduct. GBH News has obtained a letter the Justice Department sent Worcester telling city officials the investigation was ending. The letter raises questions about the way Worcester has framed the Justice Department's decision to stop investigating. With us now to talk about all of this is GBH's very own Worcester reporter, Sam Turkin. Sam, welcome back.
2: Hey, Saraya. Thank you for having me.
1: So you wrote a story yesterday about this letter from the U.S. Department of Justice. I understand that after receiving the letter, city leaders put out a controversial press release. Can you tell us about what that said?
2: Yeah, so it announced that the U.S. Department of Justice is ending this investigation into Worcester police misconduct. City Manager Eric Batista's office said that DOJ made this decision in response to reforms by Worcester police to hold officers more accountable. The press release said one more thing that was especially notable. It said the DOJ was ending its probe, quote unquote, without sustaining any allegations from its investigative report in 2024. Now, listeners may remember that investigative report. It concluded that Worcester officers used excessive force, disproportionately targeted Black and Latino people, committed other outrageous sexual misconduct. The language in the city's press release a couple days ago that the DOJ was, quote unquote, not sustaining these findings, it implied that those findings were now invalid, that federal officials were retracting them.
1: I could see how that phrasing gets murky.
2: Right. And that's how residents I've heard from took it. But when we got a copy of the DOJ letter and took a look for ourselves, nowhere does the letter say that federal officials are not sustaining their original findings of officer misconduct. If anything, the letter made clear the Justice Department has stood by its allegations. It said Worcester police have worked to address the issues identified in that 2024 report. Now, it's unclear whether the city has had any other recent communication with the DOJ other than this letter. You know, has the DOJ told the city something else we don't know about? City Manager Eric Batista hasn't responded to multiple requests for comment, and the DOJ declined to comment.
1: So Sam, what's the response around the city been like to all of this?
2: Well, there's definitely been some tension. City Council Vice Chair Christian King put out a statement saying that City Manager Eric Batista mischaracterized the DOJ's letter and its reasoning for ending the investigation. King said this was another example of Batista trying to undermine the DOJ's damning findings from 2024. King noted that when those findings first came out, Batista and Mayor Joe Petty signed off on a response that slammed the DOJ investigation as unfair, inaccurate, biased. Now, I've gotten in touch with a coalition of residents calling for more oversight of Worcester Police, and they feel the same way as King. Here's Giselle Rivera Flores, who's part of the coalition.
3: I think that that's problematic when we use language that misleads, mischaracterizes, or creates a scenario or a narrative that is false. We know that the city has felt adamantly that Worcester Police Department hasn't done anything wrong. And so that has been their pattern from the very beginning.
1: What do people say about the Justice Department's decision in general to end the investigation into Worcester Police?
2: Well, several people I've heard from, they disagree with it. They acknowledge that, look, Worcester Police, they have made reforms, but these folks don't think the Justice Department did enough to hold police accountable. You know, since President Trump took office, the DOJ has abruptly ended a lot of other probes into police misconduct around the country. And Giselle Rivera Flores says this is all more of a reason why Worcester needs to create an independent panel to oversee the police department. That panel is called a civilian review board. And the idea is it guarantee that Worcester police follow through on the reforms they've been talking about.
3: I do believe in giving credit where credit's due and all of those things, but I don't think that whatever steps that they've taken and practices, it hasn't fully reached its potential and where we can say, oh, it's working.
2: I'll just note that multiple city and police leaders have come out against this idea. The Worcester City Council is expected to discuss it at its meeting next week.
1: That's GBH's Worcester reporter, Sam Turkin. Sam, thanks as always for keeping up with the story.
2: Thank you for having me.
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4: This year, we're getting to know each of the 26 gateway cities in Massachusetts. We're calling it 26 and 26. I'm Megan Smith. 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
1: This is GBH 89.7. I'm Saraya Wintersmith. Coming up, a special Republican primary in South Carolina is headed to a runoff to replace the late Senator Lindsey Graham on the November ballot. That's just ahead. Tonight in local sports, the Red Sox are in Toronto to face the Blue Jays. First pitch is at 7:07. And now, here's GBH's Dave Epstein with the weather.
5: There might be a little shower in the wee hours of the morning. Temperatures down to the 60s. Tomorrow, partly sunny. Temperatures between 80 and 85. A late day shower or a thunderstorm. That's out of here for Thursday night. Temperature back near 60. We're in the mid-80s on Friday with sunshine and lower 80s over the weekend. Also, sunny skies. For GBH News, I'm Dave Epstein.
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7: 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And the David M. Rubenstein Americana Collection, in support of the JFK Library's exhibit, Declaring the Revolution, America's Printed Path to Independence, featuring historic documents that inspired the Declaration of Independence. 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
0: 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I'm Elsa Chang.
8: And I'm Juana Summers. A special Republican primary to replace the late Senator Lindsey Graham on South Carolina's ballots this November is headed to a runoff that will be held in less than 2 weeks. Graham died unexpectedly of a heart condition last month, and his sister Darlene was appointed to fill out the remainder of his term. She is also running for her own full term starting next year. While South Carolina is a staunchly conservative state where President Trump has strong support, last night's results revealed some of the limits of the president's influence. South Carolina Public Radio's Gavin Jackson is with us now. Hi.
9: Hey, thanks for having me.
8: Thanks for being here. So, Gavin, Senator Darlene Graham, who's backed by President Trump, advanced to the runoff, but she didn't win outright. How does she plan to win over voters in the next few weeks?
9: Right. So we have seen a U.S. Senate campaign, which typically takes more than a year to run, condensed into a single month. Even then, things didn't really kick up until after Graham's funeral 2 weeks ago. So since then, Senator Darlene Graham's name has been everywhere during that time. She's attended services for her brother, votes in the Senate, events, and campaign stuff. So a lot of earned media for her. But she notes her humble beginnings and uses her current challenges to really connect with voters on kitchen table issues.
10: I'm a conservative Republican. I'm not a career politician. I know how families are struggling to make ends meet because I've been there too.
9: So you heard like two subtle digs right there at her opponent, Congressman Ralph Norman, who served in the State House and Congress for several years. Graham is a political outsider, essentially, who does not come from a wealthy background like Norman.
8: Okay, let's talk about Norman. How does he plan to campaign?
9: Yeah, so Norman has also had a huge advantage because he had just concluded his year-long statewide gubernatorial bid in June, and that was a race that he placed third in. So it really wasn't surprising that they ended up in a runoff together. But Graham received 33% of the vote, which was kind of a surprise, and puts her in a strong position for the next 2 weeks. Norman was 8 points behind her. But just to be clear, Norman does support Trump's agenda, but the two have had differences over the years, including when Norman endorsed his longtime friend, former UN ambassador, and former governor Nikki Haley in the 2024 presidential election. But this is what he said this Tuesday night about not having Trump's endorsement.
11: But he chose who he did, and that's fine. South Carolina is going to decide the next senator.
9: And that's something that several voters have told me. They're not voting for folks just because of Trump's endorsement. And what we're seeing in this race and other Republican primaries in South Carolina are Republicans exerting their independent streak, relying more on what they personally know about these candidates who have been in the public eye for years.
8: And Gavin, what does all of this mean for President Trump's influence in this race?
9: Well, here's how he explained it Tuesday night at Joint Base Andrews when asked whether he would campaign for Graham, and he wasn't exactly clear on that.
12: I mean, just so you understand, I like the other people in the race also. They're all Trump. I mean, they're all Trumpers, but, you know, I endorsed her. I think she's great. It's really in honor of her brother, and she's really a very smart woman.
9: So it's a bit unclear, again, what he may do if he's going to come down here and campaign for her in the next couple days.
8: And just quickly, Gavin, what else are you watching for?
9: Well, of course, there's ideological differences among people in the same party throughout the state. And Norman has a strong grip on the conservative upstate, home to places like Greenville, which is near his district. But Graham needs to shore up support in the Republican stronghold of Horry County, which is home to Myrtle Beach. So it's going to be a pretty big battle in the Palmetto State over the coming days.
8: South Carolina Public Radio's Gavin Jackson. Thanks.
9: Thank you.
8: Monuments to the brutal history of the transatlantic slave trade still stand all along the coast of West Africa. And growing interest from tourists, including many from the U.S., is driving an effort to preserve those sites while also tapping their economic potential. But as NPR's Emmanuel Akinwotu reports, some fear that preservation and commercialization are increasingly in conflict.
13: The Atlantic waves crash at the foot of the towering white walls of Elmina Castle, Ghana. It's one of several slave forts dotted along the coast in West and Central Africa. Inside, a tour guide leads a group of 20 people.
14: And about 150 female enslaved Africans were shared in this dungeon, or were kept here.
13: His voice echoes across the cobbled courtyard and in the surrounding dungeons where enslaved people were kept and tortured.
14: The materials we see here were all brought by people who visited the castle to pay homage to their ancestors.
13: Inside the cells, flowers have been laid to rest on the ground, once coated in layers of excrement and blood, which has slowly softened it over time. For decades, these monuments have drawn a growing number of visitors from the African diaspora connecting to their histories.
14: So please, before we leave here, if you want to pray to the ancestors, say anything, or even take a picture, have a look at this place, you can do that before we see the next place.
13: But in recent years, interest in the legacy of slavery has surged. Ghana's 2019 year of return brought over 1 million mostly black diaspora visitors, generating billions of dollars according to the government. Its success has spurred other West African countries to explore the economic potential of these historic sites. All along the coastline from Nigeria to Ivory Coast, government projects to develop these monuments are rapidly taking shape. And of all of them, the most expansive and ambitious plans are in the historic city of Ouidah, Benin, where the government is building La Marina. Slick video adverts show digital projections of what will become a vast tourism and memorial complex, complete with luxury hotels, pools, and spas, and a performance arena for Vodou, the indigenous religion in Benin. And at its heart is a life-size replica of a slave ship. It's all been built with investments, including from China, and constructed by China's state-owned construction company.
15: The government is currently investing heavily in tourism, so there are a lot of renovations, which means that when people come, they want to come back.
13: Odrio Gomez is a tour guide in Ouidah. He's a descendant of formerly enslaved people who returned from Brazil and serves on a local committee advising the government. He welcomes the new development and describes how the site is being reconfigured. Workers are paving parts of the ground around the Tree of Oblivion, where enslaved people were made to forget their identities. Weathered plaques and monuments are being restored or even replaced. And a new gate will mark a fresh point of no return on the Atlantic shore, replacing the current beachfront archway. But the development has not been welcomed by everyone.
16: It's very commodified, it's Disney World, there's no dignity and humanity in the project.
13: Dr. Dominique Somda is an anthropologist at Kalamazoo College in Michigan. She was raised in Benin and has spent years studying African slave forts. She said tourism in countries like Benin, where they're making a concerted push to attract visitors, has a complicated legacy.
16: It will be very interesting to see in the future how tourists are actually responding to those new infrastructures, right? Is that what they are actually looking for? Are they looking for example, a replica of slave ships?
13: All along our 600-mile journey from Nigeria to Ivory Coast, former slave forts have formed a string of historical touch points for visitors exploring the legacy of the transatlantic slave trade. But in places like Benin, some are asking whether the balance between preservation and profit is tilting. Emmanuel Akinwotu, NPR News, Benin.
8: Emmanuel reported from Ghana, Togo, Benin, and Nigeria. You can find the full series at npr.org/West Africa. 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
19: Lindsay Clancy has pleaded not guilty to murdering her three children, arguing she was suffering from postpartum psychosis. One medical expert weighs in.
20: For me, it's a very typical story of a woman with postpartum psychosis not being diagnosed.
19: This is GBH's All Things Considered. With Juana Summers and Elsa Chang, I'm Soraya Wintersmith. It's Wednesday, August 12th. Coming up, as settler attacks in the West Bank reach record levels, Palestinian workers face a difficult choice: earn a living in Israel or protest an occupation they oppose. Plus, Substack has a new feature allowing users to scan posts to find out what portion is created with AI.
21: It creates an environment of suspicion. And, you know, the line I always use is, you're guilty until proven human.
19: More on that just ahead. First, this news.
22: Live from NPR News in Washington, I'm Ryland Barton. White House Press Secretary Karoline Leavitt is leaving her position at the end of the month. NPR's Deepa Shivaram reports her time in the role ends as Trump is facing troubling polling numbers ahead of the midterm election.
23: President Trump announced Leavitt's departure in a post on social media, saying she was leaving to spend time with her two young children. He called Leavitt one of his, quote, most trusted aides, and said she would now serve as a top outside advisor as Republicans gear up for the midterm elections in November. Leavitt first started working for Trump at the end of his first administration. She also ran for Congress in her home state of New Hampshire, but was unsuccessful, and she later worked for Trump's super PAC before coming on to his 2024 campaign. Who her replacement will be is not yet clear. While Leavitt was on parental leave, several cabinet officials briefed the press. Deepa Shivaram, NPR News, the White House.
22: President Trump is being sued in federal court to stop him from making money off early access to his social media posts. The suit brought by two media groups comes after Truth Social started charging Wall Street firms as much as $100,000 a month for the service so they can trade off of them. President Trump took a secret flight out of Turkey last month after Israel warned the U.S. of an Iranian threat against Air Force One. NPR's Daniel Estrin reports that's according to a person familiar with the matter.
24: Israel had intelligence of a possible threat of Iranian missiles toward Air Force One and shared that intelligence with the U.S., according to a person briefed on the matter, not authorized to speak publicly. The warning prompted Trump to be secretly flown out of Turkey on a different plane. Air Force One flew separately. That news was first reported by the Washington Post. When asked about it late Tuesday, Trump said he was following instructions from the Secret Service. This comes amid rising tensions between the U.S. and Iran, with no progress toward reopening the Strait of Hormuz. Daniel Estrin, NPR News, Tel Aviv.
22: A moderate edged out a Democratic Socialist in the Democratic primary for Wisconsin governor yesterday. Mayon Silver from member station WUWM reports a key factor was a late endorsement from the state's popular outgoing Democratic governor.
25: Polls were showing progressive Francesca Hong up by double digits in the days and weeks before the primary. That's despite an endorsement from Wisconsin's Democratic governor Tony Evers for her main opponent, moderate David Crowley. But the margins were narrower than anyone imagined, bobbing up and down by tens of percentage points. Some Democrats had concerns about her comments years ago about defunding the police and canceling Thanksgiving, which she's since backed away from. Crowley will face Congressman Tom Tiffany, who's backed by Trump, in the general election. He won the Republican primary handily. For NPR News, I'm Ayan Silver in Madison.
22: This is NPR News from Washington.
19: From the GBH newsroom in Boston, I'm Saraya Wintersmith. Local Colombians are hearing from friends and family after the devastating earthquake that struck the western part of their home country on Monday. Diana Hurtado has relatives living in the area who survived the quake. She says her best friend lived through it as well as was terrified by what she witnessed.
0: She saw how the buildings were falling, like she saw how a wall was falling over an old man, and everyone was screaming. What I heard from most of them is that they thought it was like the end of the world.
19: A 7.4 magnitude earthquake has left at least 200 people dead, with many more still unaccounted for. A popular relay race that typically ends at Hampton Beach in New Hampshire may not be happening this year. New Hampshire State Parks have denied a permit to the organizers of the Ragnar Reach the Beach race, saying there's still an outstanding $30,000 debt from last year's event. John Nyan leads the Hampton Area Chamber of Commerce. He says state park officials tried to work with race organizers.
1: They notified Ragnar and indicated that they would give them until July 31st to make good on their bill from last year and also a deposit for this year, and that they would consider signing the permit. That day came and went with no correspondence one way or the other from Ragnar.
19: Nyan says race organizers also owe local police departments more than $100,000. The organizers have not responded to a request for comment. Bridgewater Little League's dream of playing in the Little League World Series continues tomorrow as they play in the championship game of the New England Regional Tournament. GBH's Esteban Bustillos has more.
2: Bridgewater beat Vermont's Camel's Hump Little League team 11-1 to advance to the regional championship. Now, they'll play a rematch against Gray New Gloucester Little League out of Maine. Bridgewater won their first game against that team 7-0 this past Saturday. If they win again, it will be the second straight year a Massachusetts team has made it to the Little League World Series. Braintree American Little League played in the tournament last year. Esteban Bustillos, GBH News.
19: Partly cloudy overnight with the Perseid meteor shower putting on a show, lows in the 60s. A mix of sun and clouds with a possible thunderstorm tomorrow, highs in the 80s. Then more sun and clouds with possible rain Friday, highs in the 80s. It's 84 in Boston. 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
3: 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Other contributors include the estate of Joan B. Kroc, whose bequest serves as an enduring investment in the future of public radio and seeks to help NPR produce programming that meets the highest standards of public service in journalism and cultural expression.
5: 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I'm Elsa Chang.
8: And I'm Juana Summers. Here's a data point to consider. In Wisconsin, the margin of victory in the Democratic primary for governor is about half a percentage point, around 4,000 votes and over 750,000 votes cast. That was one of several races last night and this summer pitting more progressive candidates against more moderate ones. Let's try to pick out some trends with Amanda Littman. She's the president of Run for Something. That's an organization supporting young Democrats who are seeking office. Hi there.
10: Hi.
8: I mean, there's just so much ground to cover on the map from a big primary day yesterday. I want to start in Wisconsin, where the Democratic primary for governor saw the more moderate candidate, Milwaukee County Executive David Crowley, prevail quite narrowly over state legislator Francesca Hong, who's a Democratic socialist. And I'll just note that leading up to this race, for people who are watching the polls, Hong was overwhelmingly leading in most public polls. What is your big takeaway from that race?
10: You know, people tuned in right in the last couple days. We know that there was a ton of money spent on behalf of David Crowley. He was running a ton of ads on the air. And Francesca, who had ran a really strong campaign, started polling basically at 0%, had thousands of volunteers that came from behind, you know, really did crumble a little bit in the final week, did some interviews she, I think, came to regret, had a tough time running away from some of her past sillier tweets. And David was able to close it out in part with the establishment really circling the wagons around him. You know, the polls captured a snapshot in time, but as we have seen, they are not predictive.
9: And so much of the conversation around Hong was really about whether she had the ability to win a general election in the swing state, especially given some of her previous statements, including supporting defunding the police, for example. What did you make about the discourse around her specifically and her electability?
10: You know, I think it is a little bit unfounded. We don't know. And in a year like 2026, where we have seen really wild results from some of these elections, maybe she could have won. I do think that it would have been hard. She would have had to bring in a really different team. She would have had to raise a ton of money. The Republicans would have had a lot of material there. But I don't think we should rule it out entirely. I do think a lot of the conversation around her was really problematic in many ways, dismissing her as sort of a faculty lounge. You know, I think one pundit called it like exotica. Mm-hmm. She was a working class chef, an immigrant, didn't graduate from college. She is none of those things. She just really had some really strong beliefs, especially back in 2020 and the years since, and communicated them in a way that I think maybe now she would do it a little bit differently.
9: Yeah. Moving to neighboring Minnesota, Lieutenant Governor Peggy Flanagan won the nomination for the Senate seat over House Representative Angie Craig. And people have described this race also as the more progressive candidate prevailing to some extent. And immigration just played a huge role in this race. Tell us what you saw.
10: You know, Angie Craig, within the first couple of days of the Trump 2.0, voted for the Lake and Riley Act, that very aggressive, very anti-immigrant bill that the Republican Congress pushed through and Trump signed. A year and a half later, that seems to have been a huge mistake, especially what we saw in Minnesota with ICE showing up, killing Minnesotans in the streets. This is not what voters wanted. Peggy Flanagan, the lieutenant governor, ran a really strong campaign that was able to go across the coalition. She handily won that election yesterday. And I think people are underrating that when we talk about, you know, the simple establishment versus insurgent conversation from Tuesday.
9: Amanda, if you take these results, as well as the narrow victory for progressive candidate Abdul Al-Sayed in the Michigan primary for Senate, there seemed to be just a lot of upper Midwest hunger for new voices, but also some hand-wringing about them, it seems. Can you consider these all together?
10: Yeah, I think even seeing, you know, Francesca lost, but as you noted, by only half a percentage point, she got close to 40% of the vote. Democratic primary voters are sick of the status quo. They want change. They want people who were not part of getting us into this mess to help get us out of it. I think we're seeing them explore different kinds of candidates, different kinds of campaigns, and seeing candidates who are really singing out of a bigger songbook or are talking about taking big swings to solve our problems. It is not enough just to say, you know, I can stop Trump, I will fight Trump. It's what else are you going to do?
9: I do want to ask you also about what we saw happen in Connecticut, where 14-term Democratic Congressman John Larson was successfully challenged by former Hartford Mayor Luke Bronin, who's 31 years his younger, and run for something your organization supports young Democrats running for office. Is this a trend? It seems to be, on its face, to be not a great time to be an older Democrat seeking re-election.
10: You know, I called last year for every Democrat over the age of 75 to make this their last term. I stand by that. These older leaders, when they have to fight and defend their seats and make an affirmative case why they are the right people right now, they're having a tough time doing it. Mm. Congressman Larson, in particular, had some health struggles, had some communication issues. I remember there's a very viral video where he goes to a local farmer's market and doesn't understand what making content is and doesn't know what boba tea is. You know, seemed pretty out of touch with where normal Connecticuters are. You've got to be able to communicate and to understand where your voters are in this moment. And that's not to say that every 75 or 80-year-old can't do it, but he definitely couldn't.
9: Pushing back a little bit here, I wonder if I were to have someone like Congressman Larson or another veteran lawmaker on the line here, they might argue that experience matters, that they know how to legislate, that they know how the system works to be able to effectively represent their constituents. What do you make of that argument?
10: Have they proven it over the last 2 years, 4 years, 8 years, 10 years, 14 years? We have seen in the last, especially 18 months, most establishment members of Congress have folded. They have bent the knee to Trump. They have not indicated the kind of courage or conviction that their voters are really showing. They maybe know how the system works, but they're not using that knowledge to any good ends. So what's the point? Might as well try someone new.
9: We've been speaking with Amanda Littman. Her organization is Run for Something. Amanda, thanks.
10: Anytime.
11: Postpartum mental health is at the forefront of a trial going on in Massachusetts. Lindsay Clancy has pleaded not guilty to murdering her three children in 2023, and her defense hinges on the dangerous condition known as postpartum psychosis. Medical experts and women who have experienced this disorder say that this trial shows the need for more understanding and education. From member station WBUR, Deborah Becker reports.
4: In Clancy's trial this week, her healthcare providers testified about the medications she was prescribed and her deteriorating mental state. Women who've struggled with postpartum psychosis say it's been difficult to hear. Megan Cliffel was a new mom of two when her symptoms began.
12: It's wild how quickly it happened, and also how, in my case, how logically I was acting, but in a diluted reality.
4: Cliffel was riding the subway home from her job in New York City in 2015 when her thoughts started to unravel.
12: I went to sort of from feeling a little off all day to suddenly believing people were watching me.
4: She came to believe that a group was plotting to hurt her and her two daughters, who were 2 years and 8 months old.
12: So my brain is essentially taking all of these little details and knitting them together into this new alternate sense of terrifying truth, wherein the entire city is out to get me, my girls.
4: It got worse when she got home. She thought the refrigerator was spewing poisonous gas and people on TV were threatening her. Throughout, she thought she needed to protect her kids.
12: My husband's got our two baby girls in our bedroom, and I punch him in the face trying to get to them.
4: At the same time, a sense of paranoia overcame her, and she tried to get to the roof of her apartment building.
12: In my mind, I was thinking if I showed I'd be willing to jump from the roof, that would just showing I'd be willing would prove my loyalty and sort of save us.
4: Her husband called 911.
12: I was handcuffed on the floor of our Lower East Side apartment. My kids were artfully distracted by watching Elmo in our bedroom.
4: During her 12 days in a psychiatric hospital, a doctor convinced her to take medications to help her, as she describes it, reattach to reality. Eventually, she got a diagnosis.
12: It took about 2 months, and only when I was in the seat of a reproductive psychiatrist for somebody to say you had postpartum psychosis. And that moment of somebody naming it was so helpful to me.
4: She got better taking the mood stabilizer lithium, which is shown to be highly effective. Medical experts say although postpartum psychosis is temporary and treatable, it can be dangerous and misdiagnosed.
13: This is the scariest mental illness that I know of.
4: Dr. Susan Hatters-Friedman is a reproductive and forensic psychiatrist. She says one of the big problems is that postpartum psychosis is not listed as a distinct diagnosis in what's known as the DSM. That's the handbook used to identify mental health conditions. So patients often have a hard time getting proper care.
13: These things are happening to you, and you've got this dependent little person with you, and it's not listed in the DSM, and doctors might not recognize what's going on.
4: Postpartum psychosis is estimated to occur in 1 to 2 of every 1,000 births, making it more common than sudden infant death syndrome. But parents and their doctors are far less likely to be informed about it. Dr. Veal Berhink is with Mount Sinai Health System in New York.
14: We know that we don't train our doctors in it, that it's massively missed.
4: In Clancy's case, prosecutors say she deliberately planned to kill her kids. It was not sudden psychosis, as the defense argues. Berhink has treated hundreds of women with postpartum psychosis, but has not treated Clancy and is not involved in the trial. She says Clancy's symptoms are clear.
14: For me, it's a very classical, typical story of a woman with postpartum psychosis not being diagnosed, not being treated.
4: Mom Megan Cliffel is now a writer and mental health advocate. She and many maternal health experts hope that the national attention from this trial will improve postpartum screening and education.
12: You care about this now when it's the center of this, you know, dramatic and tragic trial, but you don't care about this enough to change how we support women and families in this country.
4: 4 years after Cliffel's ordeal with postpartum psychosis, she went on to have a third child with the proper care and medication. Her children are now 13, 11, and 6 years old. For NPR News, I'm Deborah Becker in Boston.

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3: This is GBH's All Things Considered. I'm Soraya Wintersmith. And it's time now for a Nova Moment. Here's Caitlin Sachs.
4: What happens to our brains when we're in love? For one thing, the parts of our brains associated with reward light up. We know this in part thanks to a tiny rodent called a prairie vole. Prairie voles are kind of unusual because they are one of very few mammals that tend to pick a lifelong mate. And they are quick about it. Within about an hour of meeting, they start mating repeatedly, and they'll keep going for about 40 hours. And when you factor in that they only live for about a year, that's a lot. Mating releases hormones like oxytocin and vasopressin, which bind to receptors in the brain's reward pathways and help solidify a strong pair bond that's likely to last a lifetime. How romantic.
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7: 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The challenges, the setbacks, and the sheer power needed to send humans into space are all celebrated as Nova follows the Artemis II mission beyond Earth's orbit. 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
2: 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I'm Elsa Chang.
0: And I'm Juana Summers. Israeli settlers are attacking Palestinians in the occupied West Bank at a record pace, according to the UN. As of last month, 76 Palestinians had died at the hands of settlers and Israeli soldiers this year. Yet, amid this violence, many thousands of Palestinians continue to work for Israelis in the West Bank. NPR's Frank Langfitt reports on how Palestinian workers balance their need to make money with their anger toward Israel's occupation.
9: Nahal Amer works in an Israeli factory that makes cleaning wipes. We speak through his car window in a factory parking lot to avoid attention. Nahal is 51. He hates the Israeli occupation.
10: The settlements are like an octopus. It spreads its tentacles, chokes you, and gradually encroach on your space.
9: Amer's referring to the Israeli settlements consuming land where Palestinians hope to build a future state. His dilemma? Amer earns twice as much working for Israelis as he did at a Palestinian gas station. I ask him how he feels about working for the Israelis. I'm forced to, Amer says. Israeli companies began setting up factories in the West Bank in the 1980s. Over time, businesses benefited from low-wage Palestinian labor, and Palestinians made more than they could elsewhere. After Hamas attacked Israel on October 7th, 2023, that bargain became harder for many Palestinians. Israel revoked work permits, citing security. At least 18,000 people lost their jobs working for Israeli factories and settlements here. Meher Abdullah runs a grocery store in a village near the factory.
11: People used to buy on credit before, and then when they get paid, they would come and pay up. After October 7, I realized people would ask for credit, but then wouldn't pay. I'll show you.
9: He's taking out a notebook and showing me all the debts. Abdullah says his customers, fellow Palestinians, owe him $33,000 he'll never get back. He's had to cut his staff from 15 to 3. Abdullah says he can shoulder the loss because he has other businesses.
11: Thank God I didn't have to work in the settlements.
9: Erez Magor is a sociology professor at Ben-Gurion University who studied the settlement economy. He says, historically, this work arrangement is not unusual.
12: In the past, where you had colonialism and colonies, you had the local population working. If it's agriculture, if it's mining, or if it's construction, whatever it is, working for their occupiers, right?
9: The Israeli government denies that the West Bank is a colony. Instead, it sees the area as part of a Jewish biblical heartland. Regardless, Magor says the arrangement can be bitter for some Palestinian workers.
12: The settlement housing and these industrial zones are being constructed by the same Palestinians that are losing their land and, you know, seeing the dream of a Palestinian state get farther and farther away from reality.
9: Back at the factory parking lot, I meet Shadi Salama. He's just finished his shift at a chocolate factory. Salama says his work commute isn't easy. Citing potential terror threats, Israeli soldiers sometimes close giant iron gates across the roads to his village and lock people inside.
13: I have called my boss several times while standing at a closed gate. And I said, the gate's closed. And the supervisor says, what can you do? Go home. When it opens, come back.
9: When Salama is able to drive out of his village, he worries settlers might attack. He recalls one especially harrowing drive with his family.
13: I've had an attack where they broke my window. They threw a stone through my window.
14: Did they yell anything?
13: They were screaming death to Arabs. And then I had to immediately reverse and get out.
9: Salam is so nervous talking to me, he flaps his knees back and forth as if they were butterfly wings. Hassan Barghouti runs a labor rights organization in the West Bank. He says labor law is weak here.
15: There is no minimum wage. No social insurance, medical insurance, and other social benefits.
9: Barghouti adds that some factories sometimes simply don't pay some of their workers. But Salama says he's treated well. He shows me a scar where he cut his hand dismantling a machine.
13: A while ago, I had a job injury. He treated me and let me have time off until I recuperated. Whatever I ask, my supervisor gives me. If I ask for a raise, he gives me a raise.
9: Salama says, on principle, he doesn't like working with any aspect of the occupation. But good jobs are so hard to find here, he says nobody holds it against him. Frank Langford, NPR News, in the occupied West Bank.
4: More people are giving up their cats and dogs. That's because with inflation, it's gotten more expensive to take care of a pet. And the cost of finding those pets' new homes has also increased for the animal welfare community. Anavi Prakash with member station KMUW has this story.
16: On a recent morning, Linda Rusick picks up a female German Shepherd at the Kansas Humane Society in Wichita.
17: What you doing, pretty girl? What you doing? Pretty girl.
16: Rusick calls her pretty girl because this stray dog doesn't have a name of her own yet.
17: Yes, that's a good girl. Music boys.
16: Rusick is taking her halfway from Wichita in south central Kansas to a rescue in Topeka in the northeast of the state. When rescues and shelters need to offload animals, transporters are called to action.
17: I would hope at some point in time I wouldn't be transporting because there was no need for it. But it just seems like I think that and then it gets crazier.
16: And each trip has also gotten way more expensive. Rusick says she's seen a tank of gas go from $40 to $75. Christy Fisher is the executive director of Wichita Animal Action League. Shelters and rescues are constantly operating at capacity, she says.
18: You know, nationwide, we are just to the point where a lot of rescues and shelters are essentially just warehousing animals because there's just nowhere for them to go, and or kind of just transferring animals from one facility to another.
16: In 2025, the U.S. saw about 1.3 million animals arrive into shelters and rescues, about a 3% increase from 2024. That's according to the ASPCA. At the same time, just more than 900,000 animals left shelters and rescues.
17: That's right. We're
16: Rusik has been driving shelter animals for about 15 years. She says she drives an average of 2,000 miles a month. At the halfway point, Rusik passes the German Shepherd on to the next transporter.
17: You get the paperwork?
14: Uh-huh.
17: Okay. She drank water, she didn't pee or poo.
14: Okay.
16: Nika Orba is the supervisor for Sedgwick County Animal Control.
19: Some of our transporters that were really trying to transporters who are retired and on fixed incomes simply can no longer afford to transport because they can't afford the increasing price in gas.
16: Nearly every day, shelters and rescues have agonizing conversations with people who are giving up their pets. Here's Fisher again.
18: The vast majority of people that we are talking to are absolutely desperate to find places for their pets, sometimes even to the point of, you know, threatening to shoot their pets if we don't take them because they feel like they've exhausted all of their resources. It sucks a bit of your soul out every time you hear that.
16: She wants to help every animal, she says, but sometimes it just isn't possible. For NPR News, I'm Anavi Prakash in Wichita.

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1: Still to come on All Things Considered, a Massachusetts Fair Housing group is suing the federal government over funding rules it says could harm housing rights. And Mayor Wu is backing challengers to two state senators who have opposed her tax proposals. Those stories and more coming up right after this news.
2: Live from NPR News in Culver City, California, I'm Duane Brown. The messages Democratic voters are sending following yesterday's primaries in six states are mixed. In Wisconsin, a moderate Democrat beat the more progressive candidate, while in Minnesota, the opposite happened, as NPR's Maham Javed reports.
3: Peggy Flanagan, Minnesota's lieutenant governor, won by one of the biggest margins of the night in what was originally expected to be a tight race in the state's Democratic U.S. Senate primary. She campaigned against centrist Congresswoman Angie Gregg, calling for a tougher stance against U.S. immigration and customs enforcement. Yet in Wisconsin, David Crowley, a moderate candidate and local official, won the Democratic nomination for governor against Francesca Hogg, a Democratic socialist. The tight race showed that even in a swing state, Democratic voters want a change in politics as usual. Maham Javed, NPR News.
2: Well, jury selection is underway today in Oakland, California, in a federal trial involving the parent company of Facebook and Instagram. NPR's John Ruwitch reports Meta is accused of intentionally making its products addictive for children.
4: The case pits attorneys general from California, Colorado, Kentucky, and New Jersey against Meta. The states allege that Meta sought to hook minors on its social media platforms, including Facebook and Instagram, and wanted to keep them on for longer with features like infinite scroll and like counts. Social media platforms have typically had immunity from prosecution over the content that users post, so experts say the states are trying to sidestep that by going after product design features. They allege that Meta knew its products were addictive and harmful and hid it. The states also allege that Meta violated a law designed to protect children online. The case is part of a wave of suits over the effects of social media on young people. It's set to get underway next week.
2: That's John Ruwitch reporting. 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
5: From the DBH newsroom in Boston, I'm Saraya Wintersmith. A local nonprofit that fights housing discrimination is challenging new funding rules from the Trump administration. Lawyers for the Mass Fair Housing Center will appear in Boston federal court tomorrow. The group claims the Department of Housing and Urban Development, or HUD, is violating the intent of Congress by changing the funding system designed to support groups that advocate for tenants. Vineet Hemavati leads the Mass Fair Housing Center. He says the new funding rules will hurt housing rights in Massachusetts and across the country.
6: We keep people in their homes. We help people get homes that meet their needs. Without this funding, most fair housing organizations across the country will have to start laying off staff and eventually shut down.
5: HUD did not respond to a request for comment. Boston Mayor Michelle Wu is reaffirming her support for two candidates challenging a pair of state senators who represent Boston. The two incumbents, Senators Will Brownsberger and Nick Collins, have opposed Wu's push to raise commercial property taxes in the city, helping to block the effort on Beacon Hill. Wu tells GBH's Boston Public Radio that she wants change.
7: Senators representing Boston right now who don't feel the urgency to act because they don't see government's role, they don't see government's job as needing to take charge of problems that community members are facing.
5: Wu is backing challengers Daniel Lander and Latoya Gale in their races against Collins and Brownsberger. In a statement, Brownsberger pushed back on Wu, saying, in part, I am 100% dedicated to serving the city of Boston. Collins, meanwhile, did not immediately respond to a request for comment. A federal rule about radiation exposure in place for half a century could soon be eliminated. As CAI's Jeanette Barnes reports, the Nuclear Regulatory Commission has proposed the change in response to an executive order last year by President Trump. Local activists are speaking out.
8: The proposal would scrap the well-known ALARA principle, which says radiation exposure must be kept as low as reasonably achievable. It would be an earth-shifting change for nuclear policy. Instead, radiation would be capped by federal dose limits.

0: South Shore activist Mary Lampert of the group Pilgrim Watch says the change would apply to things like nuclear power plants and medical scans.
1: For CAT scans and this and that, they are under ALARA. But when this rule goes through, they will not be required to be as low.
0: Patrick O'Brien of Holtec, the company that owns the Pilgrim Nuclear Power Station, says the idea of radiation exposure being as low as reasonably achievable burdens the nuclear industry without improving health and safety. Public comments are open through August 31st.
2: Jeanette Barnes for Connecting the Commonwealth there. Partly cloudy overnight with the Perseid meteor shower putting on a show, lows in the 60s. A mix of sun and clouds with a possible thunderstorm tomorrow, highs in the 80s. On Friday, more sun, more clouds, and possible rain, highs in the 80s. Then it's sunny skies over the weekend with highs in the 80s both days. Right now it's 84 in Boston. 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
4: This is All Things Considered from NPR News. I'm Elsa Chang.
5: And I'm Juana Summers. We got some encouraging news on the inflation front today. The cost of living is still going up, but not as fast as it had been. Gasoline and grocery prices actually came down a bit in July. NPR's Scott Horsley joins us now. Hey there.
6: Hi, Juana.
5: So, Scott, it sounds like we got a little bit of relief for shoppers at the gas station and the grocery store. Tell us what's happening.
6: Yeah, gasoline prices fell in July for the second consecutive month. Before you get too excited by that, gas prices are still a lot higher than they were before the U.S. launched its war with Iran. AAA says the average price is still north of $4 a gallon. And pump prices may have bottomed out unless we start to see some real movement of tanker traffic in the Strait of Hormuz. Now, grocery prices also came down just a little bit in July, and that was particularly noticeable in the produce aisle, where lettuce prices plunged more than 16%. It was the biggest one-month drop in lettuce prices on record. And, of course, that stems from the deadly outbreak of cyclosporiasis linked to iceberg lettuce from Mexico. Some of that suspect lettuce was recalled, and food economist David Ortega of Michigan State University says retailers are now offering discounts on other leafy greens in hopes of winning back nervous customers before it spoils.
7: What this points to is really a demand shock. When consumers hear that iceberg lettuce has been identified as a potential source, then they start to cut back on other products because of this food safety outbreak.
6: I noticed this past weekend my local supermarket was promoting sale prices on lettuce advertised as fresh from nearby farms. But, you know, keep this in perspective. Lettuce is a tiny slice of most people's shopping basket. Still, that double-digit drop in lettuce prices did keep overall grocery inflation in check last month.
5: And Scott, what's happening to the overall cost of living?
6: Well, the Labor Department said this morning overall consumer prices in July were up 3.4% from a year ago, which is a smaller annual increase than we saw in either May or June. So price hikes are slowing down. Unfortunately, wage increases are also slowing. So the average worker's paycheck is not keeping up with today's cost of living. Many families are either having to cut back on what they buy or borrow more on their credit cards. Now, there is some good news in today's report. Rent is not going up as fast as it was. The price of car insurance has actually come down a bit. On the other hand, computer prices are climbing. Apple, for example, raised the price of its MacBooks and iPads this summer because the artificial intelligence boom is driving so much demand for memory chips.
5: What does this inflation report mean for the Federal Reserve and its efforts to bring prices under control?
6: It could buy the Fed a little breathing room. You know, if you strip out volatile food and energy prices, core inflation for the 12 months ending in July was just 2.5%. That's down from previous months. And economist Bernard Yaros, who's with the forecasting firm Oxford Economics, thinks this relatively tame report will make it less likely the Fed feels like it has to raise interest rates at the next meeting in September.
8: For the time being, it reinforces the view that the Fed will sit tight in September. But I think there's a big caveat to that call, and that's that, you know, we're going to get another report right before the next September meeting.
6: We'll see if that next report shows continued cooling or if some of the one-off factors like the fire sale on lettuce are reversed and price hikes start heating up again.
5: NPR's Scott Horsley, thank you.
6: You're welcome.
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9: When Sam Chris found out about Substack's new AI detection tool, he celebrated.
10: I was straightforwardly in favor of it. Obviously, the technology isn't perfect, but I think it's good enough.
9: Chris is a freelance writer based in the UK. His popular Substack, Numb at the Lodge, has covered culture and politics for 4 years. He says this move is a good thing for readers' experience of the site and for Substack.
10: The only way that any platform is going to be able to survive into the medium future is if it can guarantee that the things people are reading were actually written by another person.
9: Others doubt that this is a step in the right direction. Sam Illingworth is a Substacker and professor based in Scotland. His work focuses on thinking critically about when it's most useful to use AI and when it's not. He fears that this new update could enable what he calls a witch hunt.
11: It creates an environment of suspicion. And, you know, the line I always use is, you're guilty until proven human.
9: Illingworth says the risk of false positives should be taken very seriously. Because Substack allows users to subscribe and pay their favorite writers directly, those who are inaccurately flagged as AI users could stand to lose a portion of their income. The change is a partnership with the AI detection software service, Pangram. Illingworth says the way Pangram detects AI, by looking for phrases that are predictable and structured, makes it far more likely for certain marginalized groups to be mislabeled.
11: Anyone who's learned any other language as a second language, you learn it to be much more structured than somebody who is a native speaker. So this means that AI detection software is biased against non-native English speakers. It's also the case for people who identify as being neurodiverse.
9: Illingworth agrees that pure AI content is bad for Substack, but he thinks a percentage-based system doesn't provide the whole picture of how a person might be using AI.
11: Imagine I had an entire idea myself, and then I asked AI to riff with me on that idea. What percentage of that is AI?
9: Supporters of the new feature argue that people often use AI to bypass the most important parts of the creative process.
12: Editing is voice. That's when we're doing style. That's when we're looking at word choice and syntax and how we're putting our sentences together.
9: Sarah Fay teaches creative writing at Northwestern University and is an active user of Substack herself. She says she was excited about the new feature, so the backlash surprised her.
12: I just didn't realize so many people would feel caught out. There's just nothing wrong with using AI, but I do believe in transparency.
9: Substack CEO Chris Best tells NPR he doesn't think using AI in the writing process is inherently bad, but he worries about too much AI slop.
13: Even creators who are using these tools extensively have the same fear that if all of the platforms they're on get flooded with low-effort AI slop, it'll devalue their work.
9: For those worried about the changes, Best says Substack isn't taking a knee-jerk approach to AI.
13: I think we're going to find that there are cases where people are totally fine with reading things that are heavily AI-assisted, but that there will be new norms and new expectations. In general, creating some transparency and some agency on behalf of the reader is actually good for everybody who's doing high-quality work.
9: And whether they're happy with this update or not, Substackers agree that conversations like these are crucial as AI use grows, for readers and for anyone who wants to publish their writing. For NPR News, I'm Zephyr Weinreich.
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1: This is GBH's All Things Considered. I'm Saraya Wintersmith. A new set of federal grant funding rules for fair housing nonprofits will face a challenge in Boston federal court Thursday. GBH News reporter Liz Niesloss has more on what these organizations do for communities across Massachusetts.
2: The door to 79-year-old Linda Fortune's new apartment in Sunderland was too heavy for her to open easily. It nearly knocked her over every time it closed, but she said her landlord ignored her complaints. In a building that housed all seniors, many with disabilities, Fortune wanted action, not just for herself.
3: I also wanted the egress doors, in case of a fire or emergency, lightened so we could get downstairs, because they were double heavy.
2: She turned to the Massachusetts Fair Housing Center, a nonprofit that investigates and intervenes in cases of housing discrimination across western and central Massachusetts. A lawyer there quickly began contacting the landlord.
3: She was writing letters all the time. She was in contact. They were getting back to her because they knew they had to.
2: The organization helped residents get their apartment doors adjusted. Fortune said the fire doors are now being changed. But the future of this type of local housing help is uncertain. The U.S. Department of Housing and Urban Development, known as HUD, has changed the rules for federal grants that have long supported nonprofits like the one Linda Fortune called. Now that same organization, along with the National Fair Housing Alliance, is suing HUD in Boston federal court.
4: It has been put together in a manner that will cause most fair housing organizations to shut down.
2: That's Vineet Hemavati, executive director of the Massachusetts Fair Housing Center, one of the co-plaintiffs.
4: And without fair housing organizations to enforce fair housing laws, there is no one else left to fill that gap.
2: Nonprofits like his investigate complaints, test for discriminatory practices, negotiate with landlords, and when necessary, pursue cases in court.
4: If there is someone who is trying to rent a home and they are experiencing discrimination, we can intervene and help enforce the fair housing laws and get that person that unit.
2: In Massachusetts, nonprofits like his handled roughly 60% of reported housing discrimination cases in 2024, according to the National Fair Housing Alliance. About half of those are disability cases.
5: I am disabled. I'm 72.
2: Linda Ramalia, an Army veteran in Winchendon, uses a rollator walker to get around.
5: So when we look at places, we need to keep an eye out for stairs and walkways.
2: But she couldn't manage stepping down from the curb outside her apartment. When the building manager didn't respond, the Massachusetts Fair Housing Center stepped in.
5: About 2 weeks later, the asphalt company came down, put a new dip so that I can just glide down and I don't have to step onto anything.
2: HUD is now requiring that any grant applicant have a $5 million minimum operating budget, a threshold far larger than the budgets of most existing nonprofits. Kristen Dafonseca is the executive director of South Coast Fair Housing. She says funding worries are already impacting how they operate.
6: It makes me incredibly sad to think about what the result will be for those individuals and families.
2: The 8-person nonprofit serves Bristol and Plymouth counties, the Cape and Islands, and all of Rhode Island. Current grant funding ends in November, and if nothing changes,
6: I don't see a path on the remaining sources of funding for us to be able to keep our doors open through all of 2027.
2: HUD didn't respond to a request for comment. Liz Niesloss, GBH News.
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1: 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I'm Saraya Wintersmith. Coming up on All Things Considered, GBH's Sarah Betancourt explores the mental health toll immigration detentions are taking on families. And ICE is considering high-tech gloves that can deliver electric shocks during arrests, raising concerns among immigrant advocates. Those stories just ahead. Tonight in local sports, the Red Sox face the Blue Jays in Toronto in Game 3 of a 4-game series. First pitch is at 7:07. And now, here's GBH's Dave Epstein with the weather.
9: We've got that chance for a couple of showers very late tonight toward dawn. Temperatures in the low to mid-60s. Tomorrow, becoming partly sunny. We're 80 to 85. There might be a late day or an evening shower or thunderstorm. Most of us do not see that. Then as we head for Friday, sunny skies, temperatures in the mid-80s. Saturday and Sunday, lower 80s with sunshine. A nice weekend ahead. For GBH News, I'm Dave Epstein.
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1: This is GBH's All Things Considered. I'm Saraya Wintersmith. More than a year and a half into the second Trump administration, detentions are putting a strain on the mental health of immigrants and their families. GBH's Sarah Betancourt is exploring what this unprecedented crisis looks like in this first story in an ongoing series.
12: Caterino Castro is flipping through a memorial book from the funeral for his wife, Jeromina Quinila Castro. We're at the apartment in New Bedford, where he and Jeromina had lived happily with their three children. The couple had each dealt with violence in their native Guatemala and fled to the U.S., where they'd lived for years. But this spring, Caterino was detained by ICE in a random roadside stop. After being held for several weeks, he was finally released. But for Jeromina, the trauma lingered.
13: That fear took hold of her. The fear that they were going to come for me and she'd be left alone with the kids. She said, "What am I going to do? They're going to deport you. They're going to hurt you. And what will I do with the children?" And it got into her mind, that anxiety, that illness that took her, that gave her all that fear, that consumed her. That's how it was.
12: Jeromina cried constantly, suffered from headaches and insomnia, and had to stop working. She went with Caterino to a clinic in New Bedford, seeking treatment for her growing anxiety. But she wasn't given a therapist or an inpatient referral, and in late July, she died by suicide. At a clinician's recommendation, Caterino and his children left the apartment they shared with Jeromina to avoid reliving their trauma. And the kids are now in therapy.
13: I got really worried. They're going to go through this. They're going to suffer because of it. And I don't want that to happen. People told me about a place where they provide therapy. So I went and registered their names so they could get therapy. What happened was really hard. And they're right in the middle of it. I don't want them to suffer.
12: Immigrant families like the Castros are facing a major mental health crisis under the Trump administration. Barriers to help include health insurance access and high costs. And besides a general lack of mental health clinicians, there's a shortage of those who understand the layers of trauma experienced by immigrants. Therapy also comes with a cultural stigma. Advocates know there's an urgency to the issue.
14: Because of what our immigrant and refugee communities are experiencing right now, we feel that it is our duty to look into what we can do in terms of our advocacy around mental health.
12: That's Maroni Minter, political director at the MIRA Coalition, an immigrant advocacy group. They're leading a task force trying to find policy solutions. and Massachusetts Congresswoman Ayanna Pressley's office is working with immigrant families to connect them with organizations that can provide mental health services. Pressley says immigrants who've been released from detention come out with trauma.
15: Truly, the body keeps the score. So even in the many instances where my office has been helpful in reuniting someone with their family and reintegrating them back into community, the harms remain with them.
12: For families left behind after a loved one is detained, behavioral health support can seem tertiary, especially when the parent who remains free needs to make up for lost income and keep their kids in school. Enforcement policies are also keeping immigrants isolated and away from usual community activities that support mental health. Leela Ramachandran is co-director of Casa de Trabajador in Framingham, which provides direct support to families of detained individuals.
16: A lot of what we've been talking about as we try to kind of conceptualize this moment is the way that the immigration enforcement has robbed people of feeling safe and feeling safe in community. How can we create places where people feel like they can just be and be in community?
12: Dr. Melinda Mock-Greenberg is a clinical psychologist with the Elliott Pearson Department of Child Study and Human Development at Tufts University. She manages psychiatric fellows who work with immigrant children dealing with family separation.
17: The brutal nature of having a parent taken away from you immediately without any warning, without any plan, without an ability to protect children is particularly troublesome for youth. There's this tremendous difficulty in functioning. So we often then see kids have difficulty sleeping or they have nightmares. Many children and many parents are reporting that kids are screaming out in their sleep.
12: That sort of extreme and prolonged stress has drastic long-term impacts on kids and adults. Jim Recht is a doctor and psychiatry lecturer at Harvard Medical School. He says family detentions can compound longer histories of trauma, including forced migration and the challenges that prompted a person to leave their country of origin in the first place. And he says the high cortisol and norepinephrine levels associated with stress can cause serious damage.
18: It exhausts you. It burns you out because long-term exposure to high levels of these stress hormones really does cause cellular damage, and that translates into handicaps, functional impairments that people struggle with for the rest of their lives.
12: For Caterino Castro, he's seeking stability for his kids and a new apartment where the family can resettle. He doesn't have health insurance and is recently denied claim seeking asylum in the U.S. means he's lost his work permit. But amid all these hardships, more than anything else, he misses his wife.
13: To tell the truth, I am very sad and in pain. The thing is, I never imagined my wife would die. I remember everything. Last year, she was with us. Everything. And now, I scream and cry. But she isn't coming back. She is dead. There is nothing more I can do.
12: Sarah Bettencourt, GBH News.
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1: ICE is looking to buy high-tech gloves that can deliver electric shocks to people officers are trying to detain. It's a move immigrant advocates say raises serious concerns. This is GBH's All Things Considered. With Juana Summers and Elsa Chang, I'm Saraya Wintersmith. It's Wednesday, August 12th. Coming up, voters in Wisconsin, Minnesota, and several other states went to the polls Tuesday, with the results exposing divisions within both parties ahead of November's midterms. And the Trump administration is backing a new program to ramp up immigration arrests and deportations.
3: If you partner with us with the 287G program, we can pay some of your deputies' salaries. We can pay for equipment.
1: That story and more just ahead. First, this news.
22: Live from NPR News in Washington, I'm Ryland Barton. ICE officers may soon be outfitted with gloves that deliver electric shocks to people they deem to be aggressive. From member station WEKU, Shepard Snyder reports.
23: ICE plans to spend up to $20 million on generated low-output voltage emitters, or gloves for short. That's according to an online notice published by the Department of Homeland Security. The technology is manufactured by Compliant Technologies LLC, based in Lexington, Kentucky. According to an online manual, the gloves are applied directly to the skin in order to deliver shocks. They're already used by some jails and police departments. The ACLU and other civil rights groups have spoken out against the technology. ICE has been heavily criticized for its use of force, including multiple fatal shootings amid a federal immigration crackdown. For NPR News, I'm Shepard Snyder in Lexington, Kentucky.
22: The Treasury Department says it refunded another $30 billion out of $115 billion total worth of tariffs last month. Supreme Court ruled against how the administration was collecting the customs duties, as NPR's Emily Fang reports.
24: Tariffs are a key part of President Trump's economic toolkit. But by the end of last month, the U.S. had refunded a good chunk of them, $115 billion, out of the approximately $166 billion in tariffs wrongfully collected under an interpretation of trade law the Supreme Court struck down this February. The Trump administration then rolled out a new round of tariffs on about 60 countries last month, which it alleged were exporting some goods made with forced labor. But earlier this month, a coalition of 25 U.S. states sued the administration over those new tariffs, arguing they are an attempt to simply replace the customs duties already struck down. Emily Fang, NPR News, Washington.
22: Inflation cooled a bit last month as gas and grocery prices fell. NPR's Scott Horsley reports on the latest cost of living figures from the Labor Department.
25: Consumer prices in July were up 3.4% from a year ago. That's a slightly smaller annual increase than the month before. Prices rose just 0.1% between June and July. Rising rents and airfares during the month were partially offset by falling prices for gasoline and groceries. Gasoline prices are still much higher than they were a year ago. Electricity prices are also climbing faster than overall inflation. Stripping out volatile food and energy prices, core inflation was 2.5% over the last 12 months. Easing inflation will be welcome news for the Federal Reserve. The central bank has promised to bring price hikes under control. Scott Horsley, NPR News, Washington.
22: The search for survivors in the rubble of Colombia's powerful earthquake is growing more desperate. More than 250 people have died. The devastation is testing Colombia's new president as he scrambles to ensure aid makes it to the vulnerable communities most affected by Monday's quake and more than 100 aftershocks. This is NPR News from Washington.
1: From the GBH newsroom in Boston, I'm Saraya Wintersmith. A new survey of wealth in Massachusetts paints a healthy economic picture overall, but it also highlights wide wealth gaps for Black, Hispanic, and some Asian families. Researchers at the Federal Reserve Bank of Boston found the median family net worth in the state was $374,000, but more than a third of those surveyed said they lacked the resources to cover an emergency expense of $400. Jim Rooney is head of the Greater Boston Chamber of Commerce. He says the survey shows that much of the state's wealth gap is driven by unequal homeownership.
2: Not only is it causing population loss and young people deciding to leave, but now we have empirical data that says that it's driving wealth disparities in the Commonwealth, that people can't buy homes.
1: Nonprofit leaders are calling on lawmakers to use the report to create policies that reduce wealth gaps. Local Colombians are starting to hear from friends and family in the country's western Chocó province after Monday's major earthquake. Laura Betancourt of Rhode Island is originally from Colombia. She says she has family members trying to help find survivors.
4: My brother is out there helping the rescue teams look for anyone that's still alive. Apparently, there is still about a couple hundreds of people under the buildings that collapsed.
1: Betancourt says she also has friends in Colombia who were displaced from their homes. The earthquake has left at least 200 people dead. A team from Massachusetts is one game away from making it to the Little League World Series. GBH's Esteban Bustillos reports that Bridgewater is set to play in the final of the New England Regional Tournament tomorrow.
5: Bridgewater, which is representing Massachusetts in the tournament, will play Gray New Gloucester Little League out of Maine. They already won an earlier matchup against the Maine team 7-0. The Bridgewater boys have been a powerhouse, so far giving up just a single run in the regional tournament. If they win again, they'll be on their way to the national tournament in Pennsylvania. Esteban Bustillos, GBH News.
1: Partly cloudy overnight with the Perseid meteor shower putting on a show, lows in the 60s. A mix of sun and clouds with a possible thunderstorm tomorrow, highs in the 80s. Then more sun and clouds with possible rain Friday, highs in the 80s. 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
7: This is All Things Considered from NPR News. I'm Juana Summers.
8: And I'm Elsa Chang. Immigration and Customs Enforcement is planning to give its officers high-tech gloves that deliver electric shocks to people they're trying to detain. The company making these gloves touts them as a way to encourage de-escalation, but some immigrant advocates question the choice to put these tools in the hands of ICE officers. NPR criminal justice correspondent Meg Anderson is here to give us more context. Hi, Meg.
26: Hey, Elsa.
8: Okay, wait. So what do we know so far about this plan for ICE to use electric shock gloves?
26: Yeah, so the Department of Homeland Security posted plans for this no-bid contract, which could amount to as much as $20 million. The contract would go to a company called Compliant Technologies. It's veteran-owned and based in Kentucky, and it is the only company that makes this one specific device that the agency wants. And that device is called the GLOVE. That's actually an acronym. It stands for a generated low output voltage emitter.
8: Okay, and what exactly do these GLOVE gloves do?
26: Well, they shock you. So it looks just like a black glove, but it's got a little button on the wrist. And when that glows blue, it's activated and delivers an electric shock when it touches skin. It's sort of like a taser, except there are no prongs that come out and break the skin. But it is clearly painful.
8: Yeah.
26: The Instagram page for Compliant Technologies is filled with videos of police officers being subjected to the glove in demonstrations. Most of them grimace or yell and fall to the ground. Here's one example. In this video, the founder of the company, Jeff Nicholas, introduces a demo on an officer with the Oklahoma County Sheriff's Department. And just a quick warning, you are going to hear a scream.
27: Dan has got a pair of gloves on. We're going to do a demonstration. We're just going to act maybe like he's an individual. So when Dan grabs Deputy Brobeck with the glove.
8: Oh, my God.
26: Yeah, so in the video, the officer falls to the ground, he gets back up, but it is clearly debilitating for the time that the glove's touching him. And that officer said later in the video that he had, quote, no control. And that is the point. On the company's website, they say it's a way to de-escalate tense situations quickly and effectively.
8: Wow. Well, Meg, I have to ask you, I mean, there's no question that ICE has come under a ton of scrutiny over its use of force. And, you know, we've seen federal immigration officers fatally shoot multiple people, including two, just last month. So I imagine there are serious concerns over ICE using a device like this, yeah?
26: Yeah. So I spoke with Noreen Shaw about that. She's with the ACLU, and she questioned whether ICE officers have been trained properly to use a tool like this. This is an agency, as a reminder, that has hired tens of thousands of officers very quickly.
9: My immediate reaction was, why would you give this kind of novel, dangerous technology that's hard to train people on to agency personnel who have a track record of abuse and even cruelty?
26: Shaw was the author of a report released a few weeks ago that documented widespread use of force by federal immigration agents during Trump's first year in office, including tools like tasers being used hundreds of times. I reached out to Compliant Technologies, but they declined to comment. On their website, though, the company says there have been no documented injuries from the glove. In a statement, DHS told me that ICE is always assessing the needs of its officers to ensure they have the tools they need to safely make arrests and that officers are highly trained in de-escalation tactics.
8: I am curious, how widespread is the use of this glove right now?
26: Yeah, so the glove technology has been around for less than 10 years. It's not new, but it's also not new. And actually, last summer, I was able to see a list of customers that the company has contracts with. I was attending a conference for police officers based in schools, and schools are actually one of the places where these gloves are being used. At least one city, Omaha, has purchased the device for their public schools. The list of buyers also included more than 50 police departments in around 20 states. It also included prisons and jails and even several hospitals.
8: That is NPR's Meg Anderson. Thank you so much, Meg.
26: You're welcome.
7: And now let's talk elections. Voters in six states held primaries yesterday. For Democrats, there was a lot of focus again on progressive candidates. For Republicans, President Trump's endorsements were on the line. NPR political reporter Maham Javed was following the races and is here in the studio. Hi.
11: Hi.
7: So in one race that people were watching just super closely, Minnesota Lieutenant Governor Peggy Flanigan won her state's primary for Senate, and I heard it was pretty decisive.
11: Yeah, Flanigan defeated the Congresswoman Angie Craig. We've seen this lately. Just a week ago, Michigan's Abdul El-Sayed was another progressive who won, and he also did it by defeating a member of Congress. But there's a special Minnesota factor here. There was the immigration enforcement surge there this winter when federal agents killed two observers and all the unrest. Our colleagues at Minnesota Public Radio News were at Flanigan's victory party last night and talked with a voter, Anita Smithson, from Bloomington, Minnesota.
13: I mean, even my grandfather, who's 90 years old, who lives out in far western Minnesota, wanted to talk about ICE and how upset he was about ICE, and he's never talked to me about politics ever.
11: Flanigan's campaign really attacked Craig for voting for the Laken Riley Act last year. That was a Trump-backed law that expanded the scope of who could be detained or deported. Craig has said she regrets that vote, but voters chose Flanigan. Now she faced Republican Michelle Tafoya, a former sportscaster, in November.
7: And in Wisconsin, for Democrats, it was a different story in the primary for governor, right?
11: Yeah. Yeah, the opposite happened in Wisconsin. In that swing state, David Crowley, a local official backed by party leaders, won the Democratic nomination for governor. He defeated State Representative Francesca Hong, a Democratic socialist, but just by 0.5% or so. So people are reading into it differently. Hong drummed up a lot of enthusiasm, but was also defending against statements she'd made years ago for abolishing the police and some other things. She didn't have the backing of some big progressives like Senator Bernie Sanders. Now, Crowley is going on to run against Republican Congressman Tom Tiffany, who is endorsed by President Trump. That race is considered a toss-up.
7: Okay, and what does that tell us about what voters are looking for?
11: Well, the fact that Hong kept up a fight till the end shows that very many Democratic voters are ready for a change. You also saw some of that in a Connecticut House race, where Luke Bronin, the former Hartford mayor, who is 47, beat Congressman John Larson, who is 78, and has been in office in Washington for 14 terms. Mm. Some Democratic voters seem to be looking for a generational change in the party. As I said, Flanigan beat a member of Congress, so did El-Sayed.
7: And lastly, let's talk about Trump-backed candidates. How'd they do yesterday?
11: It was a mixed bag. In Minnesota's gubernatorial race, Mike Lindell, a staunch Trump ally and the MyPillow founder, lost in the Republican primary to Lisa DeMuth, the Speaker of the Minnesota House. That's a state where Trump has lost every time he's run for for president. Trump's backing did better in South Carolina. He endorsed Senator Darlene Graham. She's the sister of recently passed Senator Lindsey Graham, but she only got about a third of the Republican vote. She'll face Congressman Ralph Norman in a runoff election. So overall, Trump's looming over both parties. For Republicans, it's his endorsements, and for Democrats, it's about who's the best to oppose him.
10: NPR's Maham Javed, thank you.
11: Thank you.
8: Making your own clothes is one thing. Growing the material to make them is quite another.
12: I have a long history of doing unreasonable projects.
8: That's author and humorist Eve Schaub. She said the seed of this idea came to her when she was thinking about fast fashion.
12: What would it be like to truly find the slowest fashion there is?
8: She thought about how generations of humans made their clothing from scratch.
12: Ancient Egyptians, medieval Europeans, colonial Americans all grew linen and wore it. Why couldn't I do that too? And so that was the beginning of growing a dress in my backyard.
8: So last spring,
12: I cleared out my vegetable garden and instead I planted flax.
8: She harvested that flax a few months later, but growing the flax was only the first challenge.
12: Then you break it, scutch it, hackle it, spin it into linen yarn, and then you do a process called scouring, which essentially cleans the yarn, and then I put it onto my loom and I weave it, and then I need to cut it up and sew it into my dress.
8: Schaub initially hoped to finish the project within 1 year. She's now well into year two, sharing her progress with hundreds of thousands of people on social media.
12: People have been enjoying my videos and enjoying following along.
8: Many of her followers are shocked by how much effort goes into making one dress. And for Schaub, that's part of the point. She hopes her hard work reminds us of the labor that we don't see behind the clothes we buy.
12: There's worker exploitation involved around the world, and it's often very well hidden, unfortunately.
8: But it's not just about opting out of fast fashion for ethical and environmental reasons. Schaub says the act of making something yourself gives you something you just can't buy.
12: Potentially, it can bring us happiness and a sense of agency in your life. I made that. I made that thing. That thing did not exist. And then I brought it into being.
8: And here's another amazing part of this project. For all this work, Schaub had never actually made herself a dress before.
12: No, I've never made, you're right. I've never made a dress for myself before. So this is the best way to start, right? By growing it from seed.
8: She has still got plenty of work to do, but Schaub already knows this won't feel like just another outfit.
12: This dress that I someday will have will be so much more meaningful than anything that I've ever worn because it will have so much of me in it.
8: She says she has grown a lot by sowing the seed of this future dress.

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0: 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This is GBH 89.7. I'm Saraya Wintersmith. It's nice to have you with us. Coming up on All Things Considered, a year ago, Andrew Tate declared the Tates will be free. Now, the controversial influencer is in federal custody after being arrested on a UK extradition request. That story just ahead. In local sports, the Red Sox face the Blue Jays tonight in Toronto in Game 3 of a four-game series. First pitch is at 7:07. And now here's GBH's Dave Epstein with the weather.
1: A late-night shower is not out of the question tonight. Temperatures down to the 60s. We'll see an early shower tomorrow morning before sunrise, otherwise partly sunny with another shower possible late in the day, temperature 80 to 85. We clear out Thursday night. We're back down into the upper 50s to low 60s. Friday, sunny, mid-80s. Saturday and Sunday, sunshine. Temperatures in the lower 80s. Some clouds arrive late Sunday. For GBH News, I'm Dave Epstein.
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8: This is All Things Considered from NPR News. I'm Juana Summers.
9: And I'm Elsa Chang. The Trump administration is making the 287G program a major focus in its efforts to arrest and deport immigrants. The program gives certain local police officers the power to enforce federal immigration laws. NPR's Jacqueline Diaz visited Walton County, Florida, to learn how it's been working in one community in a state that's gone all in on immigration enforcement.
10: Walton County Sheriff Sergeant Oscar De La Salas is getting ready to go on patrol.
11: We'll go into the road. Now let's see what we got going on today.
10: He's got a lot on his plate. He's a father of six, he's a SWAT team leader, and a baseball coach. On top of that, last year De La Salas became a certified 287G officer. That's a program that allows local police to work with ICE on immigration enforcement. We asked De La Salas, how does it work on the ground?
11: We don't actively seek individuals with ICE detainers because that's not our duty. That's a federal job.
10: But under the program, officers like De La Salas can interrogate people suspected of being in the U.S. illegally, and they can make arrests. Training for this is an online 40-hour course. The program started decades ago. Democratic and Republican administrations have used it to varying degrees, but the Trump administration has significantly expanded it. As of late July, ICE signed more than 2,100 contracts with local agencies across the country, a sharp increase from 2 years ago. This past June, Homeland Security Secretary Mark Wayne Mullen pushed the program hard during the National Sheriff's Convention.
12: It's also beneficial to you. If you partner with us with the 287G program, we can pay some of your deputies' salaries. We can pay for equipment. We can even pay for vehicles, too, and we can set up detention centers, but we need to have results coming in, too.
10: He means arrests. The Florida Highway Patrol had 9,000 immigration encounters in the last year, the most in the state. According to state data, Walton County had more than 200 in that same period. De La Salle says his 287G work looks like this. If he pulls someone over for a traffic violation, he takes their ID and runs it through a national database. He's looking for criminal warrants. But if the person doesn't have an ID, he contacts ICE to see if they have a warrant for this person. And if they do have a warrant, he says,
11: I have no other choice. I have no discretion. I have to take them to jail.
10: Walton County reserves dozens of beds for ICE detainees to be held for up to 72 hours. The state gave the county $9 million to support its work with ICE. ICE also reimburses Walton County $72 per inmate per day. County Sheriff Michael Adkinson says his 287G certified officers are used in a limited way.
13: We're certainly not out doing immigration raids, right? That's not what we do. But if we come across those individuals who are committing a crime or endangering someone else in the state of Florida, then we're certainly going to do that.
10: The program has led to civil rights lawsuits alleging racial profiling in other cities, and that's concerning to critics like Sam Lester. He's an immigrant rights attorney with the ACLU of Florida.
14: We hear of instances of U.S. citizens and lawful permanent residents who are Latino, who speak with accents, and they're being profiled and they're being asked about their immigration status and in some cases even arrested.
10: De La Salle says that's something he would never do. Back in his cruiser, De La Salle says he understands how difficult and scary things are for undocumented immigrants right now. His father is an immigrant from Colombia. So was his late grandmother.
11: I make sure that anytime I interact with anybody, I don't care what status they are, that we can interact as human beings and we can be respectful.
10: Besides, he says his primary duty is to the locals in Walton County and not the federal government's 287G program.
15: Jacqueline Diaz, NPR News from Walton County, Florida.
9: This story was co-reported and produced by NPR's Marisa Peñalosa.
8: Andrew Tate is fighting extradition to the UK. The star of the so-called Manosphere and his brother Tristan are charged with crimes that include rape and human trafficking. Their extradition is playing out in federal court, but it's also testing the political ties that Tate has built in the US, NPR's Bill Chappell reports.
16: Here's Andrew Tate 2 years ago speaking outside a courtroom in Romania.
17: I'm very close to the Trump family. I know them well.
16: Very close with the Trump family. In fact, Tate said he'd recently spoken to Barron Trump, the president's youngest son. Tate also teamed up with Donald Trump Jr. to promote a MAGA crypto coin. At the time, Tate was facing charges in Romania related to his lucrative webcam porn business. He denies these charges too, which also include rape and trafficking. Tate has millions of followers online where he preaches male dominance and money-making schemes. His fans include people who work in the U.S. government.
18: The Tate brothers have friends on Capitol Hill.
16: That's Jared Holt, a senior researcher at Open Measures, a company that monitors online extremism and disinformation.
18: You know, there's people in the Trump administration that have cozied up to them before. People in the MAGA movement that have cozied up to them before, certainly.
16: Tate has been interviewed by Tucker Carlson and appeared on Trump-friendly podcasts like The Nelk Boys. But in 2022, many platforms banned Tate, citing policies against misogyny and hate speech. Conservative commentator Ben Shapiro is not a fan. On his show, Shapiro said Tate is working a grift.
19: Andrew Tate's banning turned him into a cause celeb for supposed right-wing free speech advocates because Tate reframed his deplatforming as the political suppression of traditional masculinity.
16: So why would politicians seek links to Andrew Tate? Jared Holt says for the Trump movement, part of it's about identity.
18: Here's a couple guys who are promoting the kind of ideals of hypermasculinity and machismo that, you know, we would like to promote.
16: And the Tates say they support Trump.
18: And they have this massive online audience.
16: But does that support go both ways? Andrew Tate seemed to think so in 2025. After President Trump took office, he said, quote, the Tates will be free. And there were signs the new Trump administration might help him.
20: I admire you. I admire what you're doing.
16: That's Alina Haba talking to Tate days before Trump was sworn in. Haba was Trump's personal lawyer who went on to work in his administration. She joined Tate on an episode of conservative influencer Benny Johnson's podcast. At the time, Tate was still in Romania under a travel ban.
20: I'm right there with you. And yeah, you're good. If you're in the States, I got your back.
16: 1 month later, the Tates were in the U.S. They flew to Florida after Romania lifted its travel ban. That day, reporters asked Trump if his administration played a role.
21: I don't know. You're saying he's on a plane right now?
22: He's back. They already
21: did. Yeah, I just know nothing about it.
16: Others welcomed the Tate brothers back. They went on right-wing podcasts and to UFC fights. But last month, U.S. Marshals arrested the brothers in Miami acting on a British extradition request. As in Romania, they deny the U.K. charges against them. Kayla Gogarty is the research director at Media Matters. She says there's a split on the right. Some people are still supporting the Tates, she says.
0: But it seems like the administration is trying to distance themselves a little bit now.
16: And that makes sense to Russell Riley, who's a presidential historian at the University of Virginia.
1: Any properly acting White House chief of staff would have knocked in the head anybody who dared bring this within 50 feet of the Oval Office.
16: And in fact, the White House says it has no plans to intervene in the Tate brothers' extradition case. Bill Chappell, NPR News.

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1: 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I'm Saraya Wintersmith. 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

0: We started with data. Data is where we shall end. Back to table two of the CPI report. There's a line that says recreational books. Prices up just about 5% month on month, down though more than 1% year on year.
1: I'm Sarita Swan. I'm the Chief Operating Officer for the Association of American Publishers, and we issue StatShot Monthly, which is a revenue report that provides a snapshot of the U.S. publishing industry. What we do is, on a monthly basis, we send out the questionnaire. The publishers are given a deadline by which to return the questionnaire. Then the data is aggregated into a report. And the report goes over a few categories: digital audio, ebooks, hardback, audio, which people still do buy CDs and cassettes that have books on them. And also special bindings, which is basically those children's books that we all had that were waterproof or had fur on them. Our most recent report was from May 2026. And the report shows that revenue for U.S. publishing industry is up 2.6% as compared to May 2025. My favorite part of the report is actually looking at the formats. There's always a lot of conversation in news about the formats, be it digital versus paper or printed formats. Over 50% of the industry is always printed, regardless of what month it is. I think there's something to be said about having the physical book in your hand reading instead of reading through a screen when we spend so much time on screens anyway. I raised my daughter to be a printed book reader. She goes to the library, reads the book, then buys the book to put in her own personal library. And I think we all need more physical connection to things outside of being connected through technology all the time.
0: Amen to that. Sarita Swan, COO of the Association of American Publishers, right there.
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0: This final note on the way out today, in which we turn to today's Treasury auction. The government sold more debt today, as it does regularly since we regularly outspend our means. That is not the news. The news is that the yield on the sale of 10-year treasuries today, arguably the most important bond in the world, the yield, the interest rate, was 4.68%. That's the highest it's been at sale since 2007. And with apologies to the Federal Reserve, the bond market has very clear thoughts about where interest rates ought to be going. Our media production team includes Brian Allison, John Fokey, Montana Johnson, Drew Johnstead, Gary O'Keefe, and Charlton Thorpe. Alex Simpson is the manager of media production. I'm Kai Rizdahl. We will see you tomorrow, everybody. This is APM.
3: This is GBH 89.7. Good evening. I'm Saraya Wintersmith. A groundbreaking survey of wealth in Massachusetts finds a prosperous state. But there are huge gaps across race, geography, and education levels. GBH's Chris Burrell has the details.
4: White families in the Commonwealth have a median net worth topping $500,000, according to the new report from the Federal Reserve Bank of Boston. But Black and Hispanic families have only a fraction of that wealth. Nicole Obey runs the Black Economic Council of Massachusetts. She says the survey offers concrete examples, like a finding that more than a third of all residents can't afford a $400 emergency expense.
5: Something as simple as their car breaks down and they can't afford to repair it, that's real. And I don't think that people really understand that. I would call it wealth lessening. 31% of the Black family respondents are at zero net wealth.
4: Experts are hoping lawmakers will use the economic data to make policies that help more people access higher education and home ownership. Chris Burrell, GBH News.
3: Boston Mayor Michelle Wu says that despite her best efforts to communicate with the federal government and ICE, her administration is in the dark when it comes to their future plans in the city. Wu says when information came out last week that ICE was considering a plan to lease hundreds of parking spots in Boston, she learned about it through social media. The mayor says while she's urging private landlords not to do business with the agency, she doesn't have much power to stop them. And she tells GBH's Boston Public Radio her own stance toward ICE hasn't changed.
6: We continue to make very clear that Boston will continue to oppose any expansion of their illegal and immoral actions.
3: Wu says the city has submitted public records requests to learn more about ICE activity in Boston, but has not gotten any response. Bridgewater Little League's dream of playing in the Little League World Series continues tomorrow as they play in the championship game of the New England Regional Tournament. GBH's Esteban Bustillos has more.
7: Bridgewater beat Vermont's Camel's Hump Little League team 11-1 to advance to the regional championship. Now, they'll play a rematch against Gray New Gloucester Little League out of Maine. Bridgewater won their first game against that team 7-0 this past Saturday. If they win again, it will be the second straight year a Massachusetts team has made it to the Little League World Series. Braintree American Little League played in the tournament last year. Esteban Bustillos, GBH News.
3: The Red Sox are moments away from taking on the Blue Jays in Toronto. A local forecast says we're looking at partly cloudy skies overnight, even as the Perseid meteor shower puts on a show with lows in the 60s. It's a mix of sun and clouds with a possible thunderstorm tomorrow, highs in the 80s, then more sun and clouds with possible rain Friday, highs in the 80s. 83 right now in Boston. 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
12: Good evening, I'm William Brangham. Amna Nawaz and Jeff Bennett are away. On the NewsHour tonight, a slew of primary elections yield mixed results for the moderate and progressive wings of the Democratic Party, as well as for Trump-backed Republicans. Spain charts a different approach to immigration than much of the world by planning to give migrants legal status.
13: Without this workforce, the construction, service, and hospitality sectors, as well as the agricultural and parcel delivery sectors, are ground to a halt.
12: And federal judges speak out against the increased threats of violence that they are facing.
14: We need to all start toning down the rhetoric. If you want to criticize us on the merits, by all means, appeal us and criticize us on the merits. But that's not what DHS is doing.
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15: Friends of the NewsHour, including the Arthur D. Collins Jr. Foundation and George D. Hanby III. Nell, Martha, and Mary Minow, in honor of the life and legacy of their parents, Newton and Josephine Baskin Minow, and Julie and Robin Powell, through Fidelity Charitable. 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Thank you.
12: Welcome to the NewsHour. We are getting a clearer picture of who will be on November's ballots and the direction of the country's political parties. That's after some key primary races were decided in six different states last night. In the Midwest, voters weighed in on party establishment candidates, insurgencies, and a pair of celebrities. Meanwhile, in the Southeast, questions surrounding political succession and Trump's influence remain unresolved for now.
17: The vote count lasted late into the night in Wisconsin, where the Democratic primary for governor turned into a battle over the party's direction. Milwaukee County Executive David Crowley narrowly upset State Representative Francesca Hong, a Democratic socialist who'd led in the polls leading up to Election Day.
18: It's not about the establishment versus progressives. It's about building something bigger than any one campaign.
17: Crowley had dropped out of the race last month before re-entering 10 days later with the support of outgoing Democratic Governor Tony Evers. Before the race was decided, Hong called for supporters to unite.
19: No matter who wins this primary, we're going to continue to fight for each other. We are going to collectively reject despair, and we are going to unite.
17: Crowley will now face the Republican nominee, Congressman Tom Tiffany, this fall. In neighboring Minnesota, a progressive candidate for Senate notched a big win. Lieutenant Governor Peggy Flanagan won the Democratic nomination to replace retiring U.S. Senator Tina Smith, beating moderate Congresswoman Angie Craig by nearly 20 points. Flanagan overcame a nearly 5-1 fundraising disadvantage.
20: I have been telling you that this campaign was about the many versus the money. Well, guess what? The many just won.
17: Flanagan will now face Republican nominee Michelle Tafoya, who's a former NFL sideline reporter. And in South Carolina, a special election to replace the late Senator Lindsey Graham on this November's ballot isn't over yet. Graham's sister Darlene was appointed to fill his seat until January and is running to keep it in the family next year.
21: I have buried my precious brother. I have taken on the role of a United States Senator, and I have had this brutal campaign schedule, and I'm still standing. If that doesn't tell you I'm a strong person and a fighter, nothing will.
17: Graham has President Trump's backing.
22: I think I would have gone with Darlene either way, but it's always nice that they're able to work with the president.
17: Graham faces conservative Ralph Norman in an August 25th runoff.
23: I asked for the president's endorsement, didn't get it. But anybody would want the endorsement, but he chose who he did, and that's fine. South Carolina's going to decide the next senator.
12: So for more on last night's results, we are joined now by political strategists from both sides of the aisle. Republican Liam Donovan previously worked for the National Republican Senatorial Committee. And Democrat Joel Payne currently works for the progressive group Move On. Gentlemen, thank you both so much for being here. Joel, to you first. Let's talk about Wisconsin and the Democratic primary for governor there. Francesca Hong was up by double digits, I believe it was, in the polls just weeks before this election, but Crowley ends up squeaking out a win. When you look at what went down there, how do you assess what happened last night?
24: Well, what I see when I look at Wisconsin last night is that the folks who were uncomfortable with Francesca Hong all finally had a candidate to unite around. Before in the race, there was the current lieutenant governor, there was the former lieutenant governor, Mandela Barnes, there were others in the race that field cleared out and it became very clear that Crowley was the alternative to Hong. Hong's numbers were always pretty consistent in the high 30s, 40%, which is about where she landed last night. It was that undecided vote and that vote that was dispersed among others that never quite came together. Well, it came together behind David Crowley. And a lot of that support was in the African-American community in big areas like Milwaukee, Madison, Racine, where you see big numbers of African-American voters in Wisconsin stacking up. Crowley was able to do that. And I think Democrats overall feel more buoyant about their opportunity to defeat Tom Tiffany in November now that Crowley is the nominee instead of Francesca Hong because of some of Hong's previous statements and some positions that feel maybe a bit out of the mainstream.
0: I mean, Liam, as Joel is saying, Republicans clearly wanted to run against Hong because of these statements like wanting to cancel Thanksgiving and to perhaps abolish the police. So they don't have that foil now, and now they have to run against Crowley. How do you see that unfolding?
1: I think number one, Francesca Hong was not a great candidate. That was, very, very ripe for Republicans. They were certainly rooting for it. I think if you're looking at the initial polling, though, Crowley is matching up similarly against Tiffany. In the general election, it is still a tough matchup. And it's going to be coming down to, I think, the environment and how Crowley shows. I mean, this is a guy who was not in the race a month ago. So how he shows in the campaign trail, very impressive comeback. I think to Joel's point, the collective action problem that Democrats managed to solve, I think they saw the race flash before their eyes with the experience in Michigan. And so the way that Hong comported herself on that past week prompted the governor to go out and do a full court press. And so I think the establishment sort of won that battle. But if you look at the war that played out across the country last night, the establishment is taking it on the chin in places like Connecticut, in places like Minnesota. And so I think there is still a lot of this sort of green tea party yet to come in this cycle.
0: That's right. Joel, let's switch to the Minnesota Senate primary. And as Liam is saying, progressive Dems took it on the chin there. But they did score this win in Minnesota with Lieutenant Governor Peggy Flanagan beating Congresswoman Angie Craig by double digits. How much energy do you think is in the Democratic Party right now on this progressive wing, that side of the party?
24: Look, I think for sure the energy, the kind of guaranteed energy that you really want at your back going into an election cycle, it is certainly coming from the left flank of the party. Some of that is frustration with the establishment, both in the Democrat and the Republican Party. And then some of it is just because of new, fresh ideas and fresh candidates. Peggy Flanagan would be a historic candidate. She'd be the first woman, Native American, in the United States Senate. And I think an issue that really took center stage in Minnesota was ICE. Of course, Minnesota was ground zero of some of the biggest conflagrations between ICE and between citizens over the last year. That was a very prominent issue here. Peggy Flanagan talked about a kind of a maximalist approach to abolishing ICE. Angie Craig, a little bit more nuanced. And I think ultimately that was part of the storyline and part of the soundtrack as to why Flanagan was able to beat Craig by a pretty impressive number. I mean, a 20-point spread in a race like that is pretty significant. And I think just adds to the momentum behind the progressive wing of the party.
0: Liam, in that same state, in the Republican gubernatorial primary, Republican Lisa DeMuth beat Mike Lindell, the famous MyPillow guy, longtime Trump ally, famous for all of his election-denying shenanigans. He is one of a handful of these Trump-backed candidates that have not fared, seemingly because Republican voters get a little bit nervous about how they might fare statewide. How do you see how that one played out?
1: I think Mike Lindell has become kind of a sideshow and a punchline in a lot of ways. And so irrespective of the president's support, I think that was pretty clear to the voters of Minnesota. But I think this has been a state that should have shifted toward Republicans in the Trump era and for a lot of reasons hasn't. Part of that has been putting up the right kind of candidates. So getting some, moving away from the Mike Lindell model and the Royce White model, moving towards people like DeMuth, people like Michelle Tafoya, who comes from an outsider background, has sort of an apolitical, sports entertainment bent. These are the sorts of people that in a neutral environment put these races in play. And you got to be encouraged. It's sort of similar to the Wisconsin dynamic, Democratic voters taking the choice and making, the choice that doesn't take a race off the board. And so that's what Republicans have to hope in Minnesota.
0: Staying with you, Liam, let's talk about South Carolina quickly. Newly appointed Senator Darlene Graham, sister of Lindsey Graham, had the president's full endorsement. She was already the incumbent in all the benefits that accrue to them, but she couldn't quite clear this 50% Mark. What challenges do you think she's going to face in this runoff?
1: I think the biggest issue is Ralph Norman comes in with the ability to self-fund. So in an abbreviated timetable where her residual name ID just being a Graham is good. But remember, Lindsey Graham has always faced primary challenges in his previous races. Just most recently, I think there was something like a third of the electorate that voted for an alternative candidate. So the challenge for Norman will be to spend enough money to consolidate the people who are not sold on another Graham. The good news is that Darlene Graham has the president's backing. And the other piece is the president is not so fond of Ralph Norman. Despite Norman being a strong backer of the president and would back his agenda, he backed Nikki Haley in a way that the president and the White House don't like. So the idea is, I think, that the Republican allied groups coming in her favor. You're seeing some consolidation. Senator Tim Scott coming out for her today. So we'll see if the party aligns behind her. Either way, that seat stays Republican, and it's going to be a Trump-aligned voice. But to your question of does the president's picks, do they succeed? I think that'll be an open question. But she's got a good start with that 30-some percent.
0: Liam Donovan and Joel Payne, thank you both so much for being here.
1: Thanks.

0: We start the day's other headlines with more on that elaborate plan that secretly flew President Trump out of Turkey last month and the nature of the reported threat from Iran that made the move necessary. Speaking to reporters last night, President Trump confirmed that he was whisked away from Air Force One in a catering truck at the Secret Service's direction. He downplayed the risk to those he left on the original plane while he flew on a separate one.
1: I go by Secret Service and the military. They wanted me to go on a different flight, a different plane, equal safety, but they wanted me to do it, so I do it. I do what they say. I guess there was a threat out there. I didn't really ask too much about it. I get a lot of threats.
0: The New York Times reports that credible threats against the president included someone spotted near the NATO summit with a shoulder-fired surface-to-air missile, and that the Iranians even knew which floor of the hotel President Trump was staying on. In Colombia, the hope of finding survivors is diminishing now, more than 2 days since a powerful 7.4 magnitude earthquake devastated parts of the country. Rescuers consider the first 48 to 72 hours critical to save people, and victims are still being found alive. Applause rang out today after rescue teams retrieved one woman who had been trapped for a day and a half. But many have not been saved. The disaster has killed at least 180 people and nearly 2,600 have been injured. Still, many first responders say they are not giving up.
2: At this moment, we are focusing more on the removal of debris, and we are still continuing to try and find victims alive. We still have hope until at least 4 days after the earthquake has passed.
0: The earthquake has tested the new government of President Abelardo de la Espriella, who was sworn in last Friday. More than 4,000 people are believed to be missing. More severe storms swept across the Midwest today, just one day after tornadoes and flash floods wreaked havoc on the region. Streetlights flickered as straight-line winds blasted through backyards like these in Indiana. State officials say a 4-year-old boy was killed by a falling tree. Today, Governor Mike Braun said his state is accustomed to isolated tornadoes, but yesterday's weather was far more widespread.
3: This is just one of those straight-line wind events that's covering probably nearly a third of our counties. Normally, a tornado will be on one or two.
0: In Portage, Indiana, officials are investigating if this house explosion, which killed one person, was related to the storms. And in neighboring Ohio, officials say at least one other person was killed in floodwaters that inundated homes and cars. Nearly 700,000 customers remain without power tonight from the Chicago area all the way to West Virginia. White House Press Secretary Karoline Leavitt says she will soon leave her job to spend more time with her family. At 28 years old, Leavitt is the youngest person ever to hold that position. She just recently returned to work after taking a brief leave for the birth of her second child in May. Announcing the news, President Trump called Leavitt one of his most trusted aides and added that she would continue to serve as an outside advisor. Leavitt will depart at the end of this month. In sports news, the Los Angeles Lakers are being sold for the second time in just over a year, this time to two big names in business. Former Disney CEO Bob Iger and venture capitalist Josh Kushner, who is also the younger brother of Jared Kushner, President Trump's son-in-law. The price? Reportedly a record-shattering $12.5 billion. The team has been owned since 2025 by Mark Walter, the majority owner of the LA Dodgers. Ultimately, the NBA must approve the deal before the sale is final. Inflation cooled slightly in July, according to new Labor Department data. Falling gas prices are what primarily drove that drop, but costs overall still remain high. July's 3.4% inflation remains well above the 2.4% from before the Iran war. Concerns about rising costs did not spill over onto Wall Street today. The Dow Jones Industrial Average notched a negligible loss, but the NASDAQ had a 0.5% gain, and the S&P 500 had its first positive day since Friday. A British driver, who was actually the first to break the sound barrier in a car, has set a new world record for speed. Blazing across the salt flats in Utah, Andy Green, a retired Royal Air Force pilot, reached a top speed of 406 miles per hour yesterday in a hydrogen-powered car. That's a record for that type of engine. And millions across Europe witnessed a rare total solar eclipse today, when the perfect alignment of the sun, moon, and Earth briefly turned day to dark. Skygazers in Spain had not seen a total eclipse in more than a century. Others, from Portugal to Greenland, were also treated to the celestial spectacle. Here in the U.S. and elsewhere, observers saw the moon cover much of the sun in a partial eclipse. NASA says another total eclipse will occur next August in parts of Spain and North Africa. Still to come on the NewsHour, we speak to two federal judges about rising threats to themselves and their colleagues, and musician Andrew Bird on bringing his eclectic compositions into an orchestral space.
4: This is the PBS NewsHour from the David M. Rubenstein Studio at WETA in Washington, headquarters of PBS News.
0: As most Western countries tighten their borders, Spain's left-wing Prime Minister Pedro Sanchez has enacted a plan aimed at giving legal status to undocumented immigrants. It's called regularization. But late last month, when tens of thousands of migrants tried to illegally cross into the Spanish territory of Ceuta, which borders Morocco, that incident put Spain's immigration policy under the microscope. Stephanie Tsai has more.
5: Before most of Madrid wakes up, Carlos Oroca is already at work. For hours each morning, he collects garbage in one of Europe's busiest capitals. It's essential work done by an invisible worker.
6: We can work in jobs that many people no longer want to do. Jobs in cleaning, fruit picking, farm work, elder care, and construction.
5: It wasn't his dream job either. Oroca came to Spain from Ecuador to pursue an MBA. After a year of study, he lost his legal status and was forced to find jobs willing to hire undocumented immigrants.
6: When it comes to working irregularly, it does hit us pretty hard, since we don't have the benefits that the law provides a regular job. They're not going to pay us the same as someone who's on contract.
5: Carlos is among an estimated 600,000 undocumented migrants that now have the opportunity to come out of the shadows. The royal decree, approved in April, provides temporary and renewable legal status to undocumented immigrants who have lived in Spain for the last 5 months and have no criminal record.
7: These more than 1 million immigrants were working, but they were working in the informal sector. What this regularization has done is bring them into the formal system so they can now make contributions and have social security, access public health care.
5: Vladimir Ravelo is the president of a migrant advocacy group in Spain. The nonprofit has spent decades helping migrants navigate the immigration system. He's helped Oroca and hundreds of people like him who are working, paying rent, and raising families, but unable to fully participate in the country many now consider home.
6: My first reaction was one of doubt. I couldn't get my hopes up too much. Once the law was passed, of course, you could say it was a dream come true.
5: Today, foreign workers make up roughly one of every six workers in Spain. Ravelo says the reforms are a pragmatic response to Spain's economic challenges. An aging population, low birth rates, and persistent labor shortages.
7: Spain and the European Union will need around 60 million workers by 2050 because they need to collect social security contributions to maintain pensions for native citizens. Spanish businesses need this workforce. Without this workforce, the construction, service, and hospitality sectors, as well as the agricultural and parcel delivery sectors, would grind to a halt.
5: But not everyone sees the policy as an economic necessity. Opposition leader Alberto Núñez Feijóo argues Spain lacks the housing, public services, and infrastructure to absorb more migrants.
8: This regularization has harmful consequences for Spain, and therefore for all of Europe, because it will put pressure on public services, further strain the housing market, and create problems in the community.
5: And last month, the immigration debate exploded overnight. More than 350 miles south of Madrid, Spain's tiny North African territory of Ceuta was confronted with a wave of people. Tens of thousands of migrants attempted to cross into Ceuta from neighboring Morocco. The chaotic scenes quickly spread across TV screens and social media. Families sleeping on beaches, people washing clothes in the sea, and lining up for aid. More than 100 people died, either drowning or crushed by the crowd. For many who thought they'd made it, the crossing represented years of hope distilled into a single desperate attempt.
9: I have many dreams, and the first dream to me, just I want to help my last family. You know why I said last? Because I lost a lot of them, and I will fight for them. I will fight, I will do anything just to help them.
5: 29-year-old Ahmed Haroun says he waited 4 years for the opportunity to escape Darfur, Sudan.
9: I'm not scared in this life, that I believe. Everyone here just died one time. No one can die two times.
5: But most migrants who entered Ceuta have since been deported back to Morocco or returned on their own. What led to the mass attempt to cross into Spanish territory is unclear, but experts say it was likely not spontaneous.
10: There was misinformation circulating on social media in Morocco, telling people that they could go to Spain and that they would have a chance to go there and stay.
5: Jeremy Conindyke is the president of Refugees International. He said the role Morocco played in the chaos deserves scrutiny.
10: What we do know pretty definitively is that the Moroccan border guards, who would normally have prevented something like this, did not obstruct it. This was a breakdown, potentially a willful breakdown by the Moroccan government in their border controls, perhaps to put some kind of pressure on Spain, because they knew that there would be this kind of hysteria in Europe over these sorts of images.
5: The images gave anti-immigration voices fuel to criticize Spain's immigration reforms, even though Spain has long taken a hard line on the kind of irregular migration that occurred in Ceuta. Spain's far-right party president, Santiago Abascal, reacted.
11: We are facing an invasion, and it must be called that. I think that at this point, no one can deny that the arrival of 65,000 people, according to what's being said at the moment, is an invasion, and we are facing an act of war promoted by Morocco and tolerated and allowed by Pedro Sanchez.
5: 22 European Union member states, led by Italy and Denmark, warned that large-scale regularization programs risk drawing more migrants to Europe.
10: The far-right immigration narrative in Europe has always been that Europe is going to be overrun by people from around the world if they open their doors and if they treat migrants humanely. And so for them, they want to spin this as definitive proof of that.
5: Conindyke says far-right anti-migrant sentiment undermines the economic solution that he says more migration offers and that Europe needs.
10: They've created for themselves an impossible situation where their economy desperately needs migration and their politics will not allow for it. What we see the Sanchez government doing here in Spain is trying for a more sane and rational migration policy that actually reflects the realities of their country and their economy.
5: Carlos Arroca says he's looking forward to having more personal stability and returning to his original dream of working in business.
12: Carlos, what is your message to people who don't agree with these immigration reforms?
6: We migrants, in most cases, leave our countries in search of a better life. And what we come here to do is to contribute to the country that welcomes us. We want to be able to fit into an environment of coexistence through our work and our culture, respecting the traditions they have, but also contributing our own, which are also very valuable.
5: For the PBS NewsHour, I'm Stephanie Tsai.
0: Hundreds of federal judges across the country have received threats against themselves and their families this year. The U.S. Marshals Service reports security incidents of, quote, significant concern jump

0: their family's home in 2020 by a disgruntled lawyer. Several other judges also received pizza deliveries under Andrahl's name. McConnell says that was just one of multiple death threats he's received. They began escalating in 2025 when he temporarily blocked a Trump administration freeze on billions of dollars in federal funding. To discuss, Judge McConnell joins me now, along with Judge Esther Salas. Thank you both so much for being here. Judge McConnell, I'd like to start with you. What was going through your mind when you saw the name on this unsolicited pizza delivery?
1: Well, heartbreak originally, that some people for political reasons would invoke the name of Judge Salas' beloved son, who was murdered when a person was actually attempting to murder her and then ultimately wanting to do the same to Justice Sotomayor. So it was heartbreak turned to outrage, turned to disappointment that we had gotten to that stage in our discourse in the country.
0: And Judge Salas, what was going through your mind when you heard that someone had received a pizza delivery under your late son's name, and also to find out that there have been other cases like this?
2: Yeah, just sadness, but anger too, you know, because Daniel stands for light and love, and he gave his life as an act of love for his dad, Mark, my husband, and me. And for people to be using and weaponizing his name to inflict fear on judges all throughout this country just tells me where we're at in terms of trying to intimidate the judiciary and trying to really strip the judiciary of its constitutional independence.
0: The president and members of his administration have launched verbal attacks against judges in the past. Recently, the general counsel to DHS, James Percival, wrote a list of federal judges on X whom he called the worst of the worst. We're not going to show that here. You were on our show last year talking about this and the harmful inflammatory rhetoric that these administration officials are using. Have things changed in your opinion? And if so, have they gotten better or worse?
2: I mean, they've gotten a whole heck of a lot more dangerous for judges. I think we are, you know, devolving as a nation with the leadership that chooses to continue to dehumanize judges. I mean, for general counsel of DHS, who enjoys a certain level of, you know, respect for the position, for DHS to be using government websites and using official handles to spread disinformation, it's just a sad state. And I think we need to pump the brakes here, and we need to start coming back to a place where we can agree to disagree, and we can maybe disagree on the merits, but we have to stop personalizing and villainizing, rather, judges.
0: Judge McConnell, this pizza delivery was not the first threat you've received. Your office has been flooded with calls and emails, leaving threatening messages. They really picked up after your ruling to block that freeze on federal funding last year. We want to play a part of one of those voicemails.
3: So you better tell little Judge McConnell, I don't know who the hell he thinks he is. I double dare you to try to put charges on Donald J. Trump. You and I wish somebody would assassinate your.
0: It's deeply disturbing to hear. Do you think attempts to intimidate you like this are a result of the rhetoric coming from the Trump administration?
1: There's no doubt in my mind that the fact that certain of our leaders in this country have chosen dog whistles, there's no other way to describe it, when they talk about judges. Our new attorney general said that we were at war with the courts. We've been called traitors. We've been called all sorts of names that serve as dog whistles to the population that says that judges are fair game for going after, for attacking. We know that when these personal attacks on judges are said by our governmental leaders, that the threats against judges go up. I can attest to that specifically. They started and they doxed my daughter, my

0: wife got threatened. The comments made that dehumanized myself and others. I'm not the only judge. Judges across this country have been subjected to what I've been subjected to.
1: And Judge McConnell, have you had to change the way you do anything within the confines of your work or your life more generally?
0: The answer is yes. I'm certainly not going to go into it for security reasons at all. But the work is the work. And as Judge Salas and I both, as do the hundreds of district courts of appeals judges throughout the country, our North Star is the rule of law. We follow that regardless. But it sure does make it a lot harder to safely live in this world and do our jobs when we're continually under dehumanizing attack from government leaders in the executive, from the top on down.
1: And right at the top, Judge Salas, we've seen Supreme Court Justices Barrett and Kagan testify about the need for increased security budgets. Justice Barrett memorably recounted how her son saw her put on a bulletproof vest. So what do you think can and should be done with larger security budgets to protect judges? And also, what do you think the balance is between the need for more security measures, but also the need to tone down the rhetoric?
2: You know, I first of all think that the worst of the worst series that was launched by the general counsel of the DHS came just weeks after these two justices historically testified to Congress about the threats to the Supreme Court. It doesn't seem to matter. I mean, whether it's a judge that's appointed by a Republican president or a justice that's appointed or nominated by a Democrat president, we're seeing that this type of rhetoric just gives people license to take matters into their own hands. You know, the person who killed my Danny, the person who came to my home and murdered my only child, felt emboldened, if you will, to take matters into his own hands. And so what needs to happen is our leaders need to lead by example. And we need to all start toning down the rhetoric. If you want to criticize us on the merits, by all means, appeal us and criticize us on the merits. But that's not what DHS is doing. It's irresponsible. It is not true leadership. And I would ask our leaders, let's start leading in a responsible way.
1: Judge John McConnell, Judge Esther Salas, thank you both so much for joining us and sharing your...
0: Thanks so much, Allie.
2: Thank you so much, Allie.
3: From playing classical and jazz standards on his violin to singing folk and rock, Andrew Bird is constantly weaving together different styles and genres. Special correspondent Mike Saray caught up with Bird as he performed with the San Francisco Symphony. It's part of our arts and culture series, Canvas.
4: A classically trained violinist since he was four, Andrew Bird has been improvising with his violin and his music ever since.
5: Since the violin is generally one note at a time, I discovered this technology that could allow me to play pizzicato parts and then layer on bowed parts, and you're kind of creating this skeleton of a song.
4: Never intending to replace a band or orchestra he couldn't afford early in his career, his onstage recorded music loops of his violin, singing, and whistling became his live performance signature. A one-man orchestra of the imagination.
5: The classical music is part of my roots, but also all these other things, and it all just kind of stews in there and comes out as it does.
6: Tell me about, over the years, your kind of love-hate relationship with symphony orchestras. Why didn't you want to go that route with your classical musical training?
5: I quickly realized that I wasn't cut out for it. I was too, a little too individualistic.
4: This year, he's going full circle, playing with major orchestras like the San Francisco Symphony. What a lovely sound. Making his millennial fan base and ever supportive and patient parents very happy.
7: Sound.
5: no matter what I was doing, my dad was like, "You sure you don't want to try to go play the Brook Concerto with the Dubuque Symphony or something like that?"
7: Come back to Chicago.
4: While growing up in the Chicago area and studying classical violin at Northwestern, he gravitated more to playing pickup sessions at Irish pubs, jazz clubs, and joining a punk ska band.
5: I was just really interested in absorbing, say, gypsy, Hungarian gypsy music, or early jazz, or Irish music, or anything exotic or different.
4: His music culture immersion led to 18 very different albums over the years. His amalgam of different music genres still challenged the digital music algorithms, the Grammys, and even his fan base to categorize.
8: I would put him in the folk category.
9: He's a very talented multi-instrumentalist, and I leave it at that.
10: He crosses a lot of boundaries. There's a little bit of electronic in there.
11: Indie folk, indie, yeah.
12: He's touched on jazz, a lot of that like New Orleans sound.
13: I don't think it can be categorized, and I think that's the greatest thing about it. You can't. Every time, it's something different.
5: I learned early on that staying in one place too long in a genre is just becomes a drag. If you're ready to move on and you get stuck in that genre.
4: Some of his improvisations have been inspired by his focus on acoustics and his field recordings in what he calls echolocations, like Utah's Coyote Gulch Canyon. And in the aqueducts along the Los Angeles River.
5: So I would make these field recordings and then play the field recording and then start improvising and looping to that in the studio.
6: You've been nominated for an Emmy for your best original song for The Pit, very popular series.
5: They send me the scene, which is this very emotional scene where finally everyone stops and reflects on the passing of their beloved character.
14: Yeah, you need someone by and by. You need someone.
5: That to me is like an ideal use of what I have to offer. It's like taking me a whole lifetime to be able to write that song that took an hour to write.
4: Instead of a medley of his hits and soundtracks, Andrew Bird's symphony performances focus on the 20th anniversary of his first concept album, The Mysterious Production of Eggs. He originally composed it while on a career reset in 2001 on his family's farm in Western Illinois.
5: I didn't bring any of my record collection with me, and I was just drywalling this barn, trying to turn it into a studio. And I was extremely isolated, and I had this little looping pedal, and I just experimented all day long for weeks and weeks on end. And I challenged myself to write songs that had only two chords or only three notes in the melody, like stripping away all that genre stuff. That's why it's kind of cool to come back all these years later and do this particular album, because there's so many parts and interweaving parts and details that I could never do solo.
4: San Francisco Davies Symphony Hall is a long ways from that Illinois barn and performing as a one-man orchestra. Andrew Bird's The Mysterious Production of Eggs and his diverse body of work are on full display with a symphony orchestra for a change, with the recorded sound loops not as essential. For the PBS NewsHour, I'm Mike Saray in San Francisco.
3: We will be back shortly, but first, please take a moment to hear from your local PBS station. It's a chance to offer your support, which helps keep programs like ours on the air. For those staying with us, we take another look at how the rising cost of living is making it especially hard for older Americans to make ends meet. As Paul Solman tells us in this Encore report, that's forcing many retirees to to unretire.
15: How you doing?
16: 71-year-old Christine drinks. The first face folks see at a veteran support group just outside Atlanta.
17: Did you ever expect to be working at this
15: age?
17: No.
15: Absolutely not.
17: Never even thought
15: of it? No. Not at all.
17: Do you feel put upon that you have to work?
15: Yes.
17: You think it's unfair?
15: It is, most definitely. I mean, you work all your life, so this is what you look forward to, retirement. And you're thinking that you're going to be okay.
18: You had called and needed help with...
16: Drinks retired in Maryland a couple of years ago to come down to Georgia to care for her 96-year-old mom.
15: From back in my mom's day, you were okay because they got to retire at a very early age. And they got to retire and enjoy their life. That's not like that anymore. Mm-mm.
16: Her Social Security doesn't cover the new cost of living, so I asked,
17: do you have savings?
15: Yes.
17: Are you drawing it down?
15: Yes. Oh, am I?
17: How long before it goes away?
15: I don't know. I'm trying to, you know, curtail the best I can. Trying.
16: For the elderly, as for most unretirees, financial insecurity is the driver. Though folks also return to work for so-called good reasons, like a sense of purpose. But mainly...
19: Right now, when it's hard to find a job, when you have high inflation, you're going to tend to see people unretire for the bad reasons.
16: Moreover, says economist Jeffrey Sanzenbacher...
19: People who have to unretire for economic reasons can be a lot less choosy. So they're going to come back to whatever they can find.
16: Stories of older Americans working, all the rage online. Like 78-year-old food delivery driver Richard Pulley. He came out of retirement when his wife lost her job in an economy with inflation at its highest rate since April 2023.
20: I have cut down on buying for anything at all that is not really necessary, like basic things, food, hygiene, cleaning items.
16: Orlando-based Myrna Colombo feels the economic pressure too. Unretired at age 63, now working as a nurse's aide, she makes between $12 and $16 an hour. When do you think you'll be able to retire? For real?
20: I don't see it. Number one, I have to be very realistic at the current status. I don't see it.
16: Ever?
20: No, I do not see it. I had to go back to work because of medical expenses, bills.
16: Same for Richard Lubinsky in Northern Florida, an environmental administrator now making $75,000 a year.
21: Health insurance was pretty expensive, and my wife and I both definitely need insurance. We've got chronic conditions that require regular care. My father-in-law's health declined, and we spent a considerable amount of money in his end-of-life care. So by the time, after all of that, most of my retirement savings was gone. So I started looking for work.
16: More than half of Americans say they can't afford medications and needed health care, a five-year low, even though Americans have been retiring later.
19: There was a long trend towards earlier and earlier retirements as people had pensions and as Social Security came online, and that started to flip in the 90s, and so we've seen about a two-year increase since the turn of the century.
16: But landing a job for retirees returning to work? No piece of cake.
15: It took me over 2 years. Jobs look at you like you don't have a whole lot of life left for me to hire you.
16: The unretirement rate actually peaked in 2022, in part because of a strong job market post-pandemic. But says The Economist, compared to so much of the recent past,
19: now we have a rising cost of living and not necessarily as many job openings. And that's what's going to be something I'm really keeping an eye on is, can people unretire even if they want to? Back then, they wanted to, they could.
16: Our final unretiree, 80-year-old Anita Sawyer, a $7.25 an hour receptionist at the courthouse in Cuthbert, Georgia.
22: I was working at sewing factory up in Cuthbert. Made curtains, bedspreads.
16: After the factory closed,
22: I've done different things. Really retired in 2000.
17: Why did you go back to work?
22: Because I needed the money. I needed that extra money to survive on.
17: What would you do to the house, for example, if you had more money?
22: I'd have a lot of done stuff in like my bathroom and my kitchen. I would like to be able to go somewhere for a couple of days just to get away, just to have a fun day and just to get out.
17: But you're not thinking of going to like Italy or something?
22: No, no. I don't want to go over there. No.
17: What about another state?
22: Well, Alabama.
0: That's it.
16: Okay. Back in northern Georgia, I asked Christine Drinks to sum up.
15: A lot of people want to be just retired, but they can't. And I know people who are doing some really strenuous jobs, like in the factory, doing things that they haven't done before.
17: How hard is it on them physically?
15: They go to work, and when they come home from work, they fix their dinner and they go to bed. And then they're up in the morning doing the same thing all over, 5 days a week.
16: Drinks consoles one elderly friend in particular.
17: What does she say to you on the phone when you talk?
15: She cries a lot.
17: Crying about the fact that she has to work in a factory?
15: Yeah, that she's really upset. She's exhausted. So, you know, we talk and I try to pep her up. And because, honey, I said, you're not the only one. There's a lot of people going through this.
16: And more every day, it seems, in what's becoming a cliche, an America harder and harder for so many to afford. For the PBS NewsHour, Paul Solomon.

0: Sam Roberts has written some 1,600 obituaries as a reporter for the New York Times. His new book, Are They Dead Yet?, details the art of obituary writing, what his work has taught him about life. Jeff Bennett spoke to Roberts for the latest episode of our PBS News podcast, Settle In.
1: You start the book with this wonderful contradiction. You've spent more than a decade writing about death, but you say you've been afraid of death for most of your life. So how does someone who has had this lifelong aversion to death end up on the obit desk?
2: Well, you know, I wouldn't say afraid of death as much as coming from a family growing up in Brooklyn that where death was denied at all the time. I remember when my dad died about 6 months later, his sister, my aunt, was asked by a neighbor how he was. And she, at best, could reply, so-so. That was the kind of culture I came from. And I wasn't particularly pleased when the Times asked me to write advance obituaries to help reduce the backlog of people we should have been doing advances of. But then I realized that obituaries are not about death. Death is mentioned in one sentence. And in fact, they are about people's lives, what made them interesting, why they were transformational, what they were emblematic of in terms of transformation and the impact on society. And they're mini biographies, and that's what makes them so fascinating. Most of the people I've written about at the Times and mentioned in the book are people I had never heard of. Obviously, we do obituaries of celebrities and prominent people and politicians, but there's so many interesting, quirky people who, you know, you would just never know had existed. Those are the people I love writing obituaries about the most.
1: How long did it take you to realize, and when did you realize, that writing obituaries might be one of the greatest jobs in journalism?
2: It didn't take long. You know, some people think of obituary writing as a dead end at the end of a career or something for neophytes at the beginning. I think it is one of the most coveted positions in journalism. We now have 9 reporters at the New York Times writing obituaries, and they get online to be hired for that department. They are mini biographies. They are stories about people's lives, what makes them interesting. And one of the things I discovered, Jeff, in doing this assignment is there really are no ordinary lives. People have impact each in his or her own way. After 9/11, when we did our series on portraits of grief of this victims of the World Trade Center attack, and during COVID, when we wrote about those we've lost, we did little obits on, you know, people who might ordinarily be considered routine, who we never would have done obituaries of. And the impact they had on people's lives was substantial. As one obituarist said, who would you miss more, your mayor or your mailman? Well, you know, we take a lot of people for granted, and these ordinary people really do have an impact on our own lives. Thomas Carlyle, who is the originator of the great man theory of history, said himself, who is more important, Hannibal, who drove his elephants across the Alps, or some, you know, poor anonymous character who invented the spade? Well, I would go with the spade man, who probably had a much greater impact over centuries than Hannibal did. You know, these are important things to take into consideration, that everyone is intrinsically interesting in his or her own way, and that the collectively those obituaries reflect what our culture cares about, what we value in people.
0: You can watch that full episode wherever you get your podcasts. And that is the NewsHour for tonight. I'm William Brangham. Thank you so much for joining us.
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4: Thousands are still missing in Colombia as rescue crews and citizens try to find people beneath the rubble.
5: He says it's a difficult job because it feels like you advance two steps forward and then you're going five steps backwards.
4: I'm Marco Werman. Also today, we look at the present and past of TPS, temporary protected status.
6: This whole development emerged as the U.S. government was responding to the Cuban Revolution.
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7: A simple little line, and yet as divisive as a line can get.
4: There are also artificial languages, secret languages, and this. Today on The World.
8: Live from NPR News in Washington, I'm Ryland Barton. Attorney General Todd Blanche says the plan to launch an anti-weaponization fund to compensate people the Trump administration says were hurt by the Biden Justice Department is now dead. NPR's Carrie Johnson reports the idea prompted bipartisan outrage on Capitol Hill.
9: Todd Blanche says there's no infrastructure for the nearly $1.8 billion fund, no commissioners, and no transfer of money from the Treasury. President